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2: The U.S. has a new plan to end the war in Ukraine. Speaking from Kyiv, Republican Senator Lindsey Graham.
3: We've reached agreement with the White House on a version of the Russian sanctions bill that they will support. It means it's going to become law.
2: It sanctions nations that buy Russian oil and gas. The European Union is demanding Facebook parent company Meta dismantle features that it says make Facebook and Instagram addictive to users. The EU accusing Meta of violating the Digital Services Act, which requires tech platforms to protect users or face steep fines. Apple is suing OpenAI, saying that it stole trade secrets in a coordinated effort to learn confidential details about Apple's future products on things like OpenAI, allegedly wanting to build for ChatGPT and its own lineup of hardware. Apple wants a jury trial. John Rich, known for his hit Save a Horse, Ride a Cowboy, has been sworn in at the White House today as a special envoy for American landowners. It's a new title. In 2011, he won Trump's reality show Celebrity Apprentice. That is apparently where they met. A press release says about this new job that he'll be advocating for landowners in rural America who are facing pressure from large-scale solar farms and wind development. I'm Wayne Cabot, ABC News.
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5: Why some drivers may face more delays this weekend. And the anniversary of a local cold case. We've got those stories next, but first we need to get a look at the roadways with Karen Trombley.
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6: How are we looking out there, Karen?
5: A crash adding to your ride home south on I-5, just south of 518. It's in the center lanes trying to work to the right and left. You're just stacking up behind it. You're heavy on the approach from before 405 and 518 coming out of the airport. You're slowing at I-5 with it. 49 minutes, Tuck Willis south to Tacoma. In the south sound, 16 west, you're slow through Gig Harbor with the ride home. Tacoma to Olympia, you're looking at a 52-minute crash-free ride south on I-5. Renton south at Puyallup on 167, you're looking at 47 minutes. 18 West, you're just jammed from Auburn to Federal Way with the Friday drive, and Tuck Willis south to Tacoma. You're looking at 52 minutes. As you make your way northbound on 405 Bellevue to Linwood, you're looking at 49 minutes. Bellevue to Bothell, just under 30, and no problems to report. Shoreline north to Everett, that's a 37-minute ride in the Northwest News Radio Traffic Center. I'm Karen Trombley.
7: Let's get a look at your the weather forecast for the weekend. Tonight, the clouds roll in a bit. Overnight lows around 57, so that means we start Saturday morning cloudy, but it should become mostly sunny. Highs in the low 70s. Increasing clouds on Saturday night, but again, back to mostly sunny on Sunday, and highs in the low to mid 70s. Monday, we're looking at a high of 76. Right now in Everett, sunshine in 67. 10 degrees warmer in Olympia with 77. Bellevue, pretty warm, sunny in 80. And right here in Seattle, sunny in 75 with a few clouds.
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6: Well, our construction break from the World Cup is over. As Northwest News Radio's Brian Calvert tells us from downtown Seattle, crews now get back to work with a weekend-long closure.
8: The last time they closed all of the northbound I-5 lanes through here, the backups were epic. They have to do it again starting tonight so they can reconfigure lanes and get ready to resume the makeover on the Ship Canal Bridge. This impacts you now and in a different way starting Monday. The immediate impact, crews will begin closing on and off ramps on northbound I-5 through downtown Seattle at 9 tonight. By midnight, all northbound main lanes will be closed between I-90 and the Ship Canal Bridge. The express lanes will be open to northbound drivers only, but remember, there's just one lane available to get into the express lanes, and the line of cars will go for at least a few miles. The closure of northbound I-5 continues through the weekend and ends Monday morning, when this all impacts you in a different way. Starting Monday, we're back to having only two northbound lanes across the Ship Canal Bridge and the express lanes permanently in the northbound direction. If you drive south into Seattle, you'll remember what this did to your commute the first part of this year. Near the Seattle Convention Center, Brian Calvert, Northwest News Radio.
7: And the World Cup matches that ended up putting Revive I-5 on hold. Well, those matches here in Seattle helped Sound Transit set new records. Both daily and monthly Link Light Rail ridership records were set, with 5.4 million boardings in June and 309,000 boardings alone on July 6th. These figures are based on available automatic passenger counter data, and totals may fluctuate as more data is processed.
6: A double homicide that happened 20 years ago remains unsolved in Snohomish County, and detectives are asking for help to close this cold case. On July 11, 2006, Mary Cooper, a 56-year-old woman, and her daughter, 27-year-old Susanna Stodden, were hiking the Pinnacle Lake Trail near Granite Falls when they were both shot to death. Detectives are still hoping to find those responsible for their deaths. They say even the smallest detail could lead to new information. If you think you can help, contact the Snohomish County Sheriff's Office.
7: Several local governments in both King and Snohomish counties limit their cooperation with federal immigration enforcement, but the U.S. Attorney's Office in Western Washington is highlighting two cases in which greater cooperation may have prevented crimes from being committed. Two separate cases with men who illegally returned to the U.S. after being deported, one of them six times, will now each spend 1 year in federal prison for illegal entry.
6: Both men are getting this sentence after being arrested in Snohomish County for assault charges. One man, a Mexican national who'd been sentenced to prison for assault in Oregon. The other, from Guatemala, convicted in Nebraska for child abuse and assaulting a pregnant woman.
7: A local stroke patient who felt as though his recovery totally stalled finds new movement thanks to a clinical study at the University of Washington. Northwest News Radio's Denise Whitaker reports.
9: Matt McKenzie suffered a stroke that paralyzed his left arm and hand, ending his career as a chef and silencing his passion for playing musical instruments. He worked at physical therapy relentlessly, working to return movement, but his arm just hung at his side.
10: I kind of was feeling like my going to therapy was a waste of time because I worked harder at home than I did at therapy, and I kind of gave up on it probably after my second year.
9: But then doctors at the University of Washington told him he qualified for a brain stimulation study. UW neurosurgeon Dr. Jeffrey Herron explained in a UW video news release that the device he implanted in Matt's brain stimulates specific regions of the brain.
11: The idea of using stimulation timed with specific brain rhythms to basically more directly engage the brain's ability to kind of rewire and change the flow of information and ultimately learn, that we kind of call neuroplasticity.
9: After 6 weeks of targeted stimulation, Matt started regaining some movement. And after 3 months, he has hope for his life moving forward. Denise Whitaker, Northwest News Radio.
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6: The Mariners on the road this weekend, but you can still watch them at T-Mobile Park on Saturday and try some beers. Northwest News Radio's Scott Carty talked with Adam Gersh of the Mariners about some new menu items coming next week and Batter Up Brewfest tomorrow.
12: Doors open at 11:30, and it's an awesome opportunity to come try a bunch of local breweries. I believe we have 30 different breweries on hand. And then also joined by Mariners alumni Charlie Furbush and Tom Wilhelmson. So come watch the game, try some local craft beer, and hang out with the Mariners.
13: But don't try all 30 of them, right?
12: Right. You get some small taste tester tokens.
13: So you do get 8 2-ounce tasters. Essentially, that's a 16-ounce beer, but people can also purchase another one or another one if they'd like to.
12: Totally. Yep. So you get the 8 2-ounce tasters included in the price. And then, of course, you're welcome to purchase pints. And then there's also going to be some food options available as well for those who want to hang out, have lunch, watch the game.
13: Well, speaking of food, you guys did another rollout of some new menu items on Thursday. 13 new menu items coming after the All-Star break beginning July 17th.
12: We had a little tasting event yesterday, and I can confirm that all 13 are delicious. But yeah, I think our fans come to expect high quality, great variety menu here at T-Mobile Park. So this is just an effort to freshen it up with some new choices for fans after the All-Star break and build off of what we think is already the best ballpark menu in baseball.
13: So I know that there are even some value items on there. Chips and guac is a value item.
12: Yep, totally. Just adding to our list of value items around the park, which is, I believe, over 30 different items if you include value food and value beer at this point. So a great opportunity for our fans. I always love to say that you can come get dinner at a baseball game for less than $20. We're excited to keep adding to it.
13: And the ferry boats are back because they are accompanying the Copper River salmon and chips from Ivers.
12: I was hoping you'd ask me about the ferry boats because I think that's the thing that all of our fans have been waiting for is we've been asked for about a month now, like, when are the ferry boats coming back? And we're happy to confirm that the ferry boats are back in stock the first game after the All-Star break. So our next home game on July 17th, we will have our ferry boats back in stock around the park. As you mentioned, as part of the new Ivers salmon and chips, and then in addition to all the items that they were featured with before. So available around the park, July 17th.
13: Adam Gresh with the Mariners, you've got a big weekend ahead, and we've got a big second half of the season to go. Thanks for taking the time to join us.
12: Yeah, thanks for having me on.
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7: 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The Dow Jones Industrial Average up 150 points. S&P 500 up 32 points. And the NASDAQ up 75 points.
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2: How are we looking out there, Karen?
5: Well, out of Seattle North on I-5, Aaron to Everett, an hour. Also an hour, shoreline south to Tukwila. Construction is closing I-5 northbound completely. I-90 to Northeast 45th Street tonight, starting at 9 with the ramps, leaving us with only two lanes open over the Ship Canal Bridge when they reopen it on Monday. That'll stay in place till the end of the year. Got a crash south on I-5, just south of 518, blocking the three center lanes. You're parked behind it for 2 miles, 49 minutes at Tukwila south to Tacoma. On the Valley Freeway, Renton south of Puyallup, you're looking at 48 minutes, and 18 west is just jammed with the ride home. Auburn to Federal Way, got a crash now northbound 405 at 527 on your right shoulder. You're tapping the brakes as you move by and taking a look at your ride on 405 southbound Bellevue to Renton. You're looking at 36 minutes in the south sound, just under an hour. I-5 southbound Tacoma to Olympia. In the Northwest News Radio Traffic Center, I'm Karen Trombley.
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7: Looking at your weather forecast, I was going to say prices, I meant temperatures, but we'll get to those in just a second. Tonight, we've got increasing clouds, overnight lows around 57 for Saturday. Sunshine after those clouds clear out a little bit. Highs in the low 70s for Sunday. Sunshine again in low 70s. Right now, your temperatures are 78 in Puyallup, 79 in Kent, Bellevue with 80. So pretty warm there. And sunshine in 75 here in Seattle.
2: Mariners in action down in Florida, currently trailing the Tampa Bay Rays 2-0. They're in the top of their fifth. One of the biggest weeks in baseball kicks off with the draft this weekend. Here's Northwest News Radio's Zach Wildfang.
14: The 2026 MLB draft begins tomorrow to kick off the league's All-Star Week in Philadelphia. The Chicago White Sox hold the first pick overall. The Rays, Twins, Giants, and Pirates round out the top five. Seattle won't get to make a selection until the 24th pick of the draft. Team executives say they're willing to select the best player available regardless of position. The Mariners also hold picks number 65, 101, and 129 on the first day of the draft. Also in baseball, the Los Angeles Dodgers star Shohei Ohtani will miss next week's All-Star game because of continued irritation in his left knee. Dodgers added that Ohtani would not make his scheduled start on the mound against the Diamondbacks tonight. The Seattle Storm lost to the Dream 89-78 in Atlanta last night, but they'll continue their road trip in Washington, D.C. over the weekend, taking on the Mystics on Sunday at noon. With sports, Zach Wildfang, Northwest News Radio.
9: It was supposed to fix a broken system.
15: Leaders pursuing corrective action after an audit found several million dollars in public funds missing from the King County Regional Homelessness Authority.
9: Now, the agency itself is fighting for survival.
16: A report says the agency burned through cash, went deep into the red, and could not reconcile millions of dollars in receivables.
9: Who is accountable? And what happens to people living on the streets?
17: Cats get nine lives. This organization has had 10. It's time for it to go.
9: Whatever happens next happens here. 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
6: 520 here at Northwest News Radio. I'm Aaron Wright along with Marina Rockinger. More mixed messaging from President Trump regarding whether Iran is ready to renegotiate.
7: In a social media post, the president said Iran asked to come back to talks, but the U.S. and Iran have been trading strikes this week, and Iran has been taking a tough stance against the U.S. in public comments. A White House official tells ABC News technical talks have started, but wouldn't elaborate beyond that. Here's more from ABC's Olivia Rubin.
32: What are the ramifications of the broken ceasefire going to be? We know that the United States has revoked that waiver that allowed Iran to sell its oil. Does it mean that the United States is going to put its blockade back in place of Iranian ports? Could Iran reshut down the Strait of Hormuz, which would in turn send global oil prices back up, including here at home? And of course, the big question on the table after a quiet night last night, does the United States again resume strikes?
6: Renewed fighting between the United States and Iran has already led to a spike in oil and gas prices. News Nation's Washington correspondent Trevor Shirley with the story.
33: The national average for a gallon of gas has now jumped 9 cents in just 2 days. And Thursday's increase of 5 cents was the biggest single day increase since May. Experts say even if the fighting ended tomorrow, it would still take weeks to get shipping back to normal in the Strait of Hormuz.
6: That was News Nation's Trevor Shirley. The spike comes just as drivers were starting to see prices take a real step lower. A year ago, the national average was $3.14 a gallon. AAA reports the current state average in Washington, $4.99 a gallon for regular.
7: Multiple water rescues in Missouri where there is dangerous flooding. One family shared with ABC News their camping trip was a washout, but they are grateful to be alive. Here's ABC's Morgan Norwood.
0: A state of emergency in Missouri after life-threatening flash floods swept through the region. Amy Wiggard and her cousin Don were camping with a large group of friends and family in Lesterville.
1: We got out of the campers and the water was up past our knees.
0: When she says before dawn, floodwaters rushed away their eight campers and three other vehicles.
1: We were just in total shock, didn't think this was really happening.
0: Fortunately, everyone in the group accounted for.
6: Wildfires are raging across portions of Europe, fueled by hot weather and dry conditions. In Spain, the wildfires have turned deadly. We get more with ABC's Tom Sufi Burridge.
2: The death toll has now risen to 12 people, and there are also 23 unaccounted for, according to local officials in the region of Andalusia. It appears, basically, from what those officials are saying, that this is a fire that spread incredibly rapidly. It was caused, they believe, by an electricity wire or pylon or pole, basically, which had fallen. But many local residents in that very remote rural community were caught unaware.
7: The pretrial hearings in the case of Tyler Robinson have concluded in Utah today. Robinson is accused of shooting and killing right-wing influencer Charlie Kirk last year. Prosecutors presented evidence to the public and to the judge, including a video interview with Robinson's former partner and roommate. We get more from ABC News legal contributor Brian Buckmeyer.
3: There's a lot of evidence being presented that you don't necessarily need to prove their case at this threshold. Namely, I would talk about the video with Twig, Tyler Robinson's romantic partner. We don't typically see those, but the prosecution is putting out a very strong case, I think not just for the judge, but also for the public to show what kind of evidence they have against Tyler Robinson.
6: It's 5:24.
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6: And Karen, we've got a big headache for our drivers on I-5.
9: And it's southbound just south of 518, 405, and it's blocking the center lanes. You're parked behind it for about 2 miles. Drivers getting on from 405 southbound. You get on, and then you have to stop and then get over to the left or right side, and everybody's trying to figure out which side they're going to, and it's a mess. You're waiting behind it already for just under 20 minutes, and a 518 east jammed at I-5 with it. Otherwise, crash-free for your Friday drive in the Northwest News Radio Traffic Center. I'm Karen Trombley.
7: The weather forecast going to be decent this weekend. We do have a few clouds tonight, but otherwise we start with clouds on Saturday, becoming mostly sunny in a high near 72, mostly sunny on Sunday in low 70s. Right now in Seattle, we've got a mix of clouds, sunshine, and 74 degrees.
6: Well, how about this? Proof you can really have a world record for just about anything. A Chicago man attempted a Guinness World Record by walking a distance of nearly 33 feet while holding a balloon between his knees.
7: That's just bizarre.
6: Yeah, and it sounds pretty easy, but get this. Sam Farber, 25 years old, announced his attempt on social media last month. He tried it Wednesday, breaking the world record for the fastest 10 meters holding a balloon between the knees. Farber achieved the feat in a time of 3.5 seconds.
7: That's pretty good.
6: Okay, so what was the record?
7: Yeah.
6: 3.91 seconds.
7: Okay.
6: This was set by Swedish TV in 2025.
7: Yeah, so, a TV host.
6: Yeah, yep. Not too long ago. So yep. Maybe this one will fall again. I don't know. Evidence from Farber's attempt must now be reviewed by Guinness World Records for his title to be official.
7: All right. So, Aaron, if you can't decide an election, just pull a name out of a hat. That's what they're doing in Iowa, in Des Moines, Iowa. There's this race for a city council seat. Well, these two people that were up for the running each got 37 votes. So now by law in Iowa, they have to pull a name from a hat.
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6: ABC News, I'm Wayne Cabot. The U.S. is demanding Iran declare the Strait of Hormuz is open as a condition for further talks, but Iran says that there are no plans to resume talks with the U.S. The U.S. does have a plan to end the war in Ukraine. Sanctions against Russian oil in Kyiv, Republican Senator Lindsey Graham.
24: Help President Trump end the war, stop buying cheap Russian oil and gas, then that's a winning combination.
6: More than 90 water rescues across Missouri today from 6 to 12 inches of rain, and more is in the forecast.
1: Graham Plattner now is officially withdrawn from the main U.S. Senate race. A man was nearly sucked out of a Ryanair flight when a window dislodged just after takeoff from Greece. His wife holding onto his feet for about 5 minutes to stop him from flying out the window. That passenger is now in intensive care in Greece, and they're trying to figure out exactly what happened. This is ABC News.
20: When you need to know, Northwest News Radio. Here's Marina Rockinger and Darren Reich with a quick review of our top stories.
18: The Revive I-5 break is over. By midnight, all lanes of northbound I-5 will close from I-90 to Northeast 45th Street in Seattle. The lanes will reopen Monday morning.
7: Tomorrow marks the 20-year anniversary of a double murder in Snohomish County that is still unsolved. On July 11th, 2006, a mother and daughter were fatally shot while hiking the Pinnacle Lake Trail near Granite Falls.
18: Boeing's fourth assembly line for the 737 MAX is now up and running in Everett. This is part of long-term plans to significantly increase production of its single-aisle jetliner to keep up with historically high global demand.
7: A study at the University of Washington is sparking hope for stroke survivors. An implanted device in a patient's brain has proved to help a man see and feel progress in the matter of weeks.
18: 5:32, and we turn now to some stories you haven't heard this week, heard this hour, rather. This week's board meeting at the State Department of Natural Resources had to be stopped, then restarted after it was interrupted by protesters. Here's Northwest News Radio's Eric Heintz.
21: At the end of the public comment period on Tuesday, at least two people shouted at the board and ignored the public comment process.
22: Thank you.
23: And the rest of the board, your legacy will be the destruction of these legacy forests.
22: We have a process.
21: They were protesting the practice of cutting legacy forests to generate timber revenue.
22: We have a process. We appreciate that we have a process for this, and we'd ask you to sit down. You have been heard.
25: The board meeting is at ease.
22: You have been heard.
21: Public Lands Commissioner Dave Upthegrove resumed the meeting about 20 minutes later remotely. A DNR spokesman says before leaving the building an hour later, protesters damaged furniture and vandalized property. No arrests have been made. Eric Heintz, Northwest News Radio.
7: There's a little bit of satisfaction for local workers who had their tools stolen. Northwest News Radio's Denise Whitaker explains how victims helped police solve this case.
9: No tools equals no work and no pay for contractors and tradespeople. So those victims started tracking their stolen tools worth about $100,000. When their sleuthing led them to two Tukwila homes, they called police. The Tukwila Police Department's Special Emphasis Unit then launched an investigation, quickly connecting the suspect to commercial burglaries in Kent and Federal Way. So they set up an undercover operation. Tukwila police video shows SWAT officers armed with rifles and a police canine arresting that suspect as he arrived to collect money for what he believed to be stolen equipment. Investigators recovered stolen tools and other property, including a firearm. Police say the suspect now faces multiple new felony charges. Denise Whitaker, Northwest News Radio.
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26: This crash blocking your center lanes has you backed up for about 2.5 miles behind us south on I-5, just south of 518, 405. Drivers getting on from 405 southbound. You're parked now from the Valley Freeway, and you're slow 518 east as you approach I-5. And drivers getting on from 405 southbound, you're stopping, and then you're choosing whether you're going left or right, and it's just jammed. After this, Tukwila to Tacoma, traffic is moving freely, and you're looking at 45 minutes out of Seattle to Everett North on I-5. You're looking at 55 minutes and south on I-5 Shoreline to Seattle. The Friday drive giving you a 50-minute ride. Truckers, drivers alike, State Route 18 closed under I-90. You're heavy on I-90 before an 18 with it. This is set in place until Monday. Looking at your ride on 405 northbound Bellevue to Linwood, 45 minutes and a 32-minute travel time. Bellevue south to Renton. Valley Freeway's crash-free, although you're looking at 40 minutes as you make your way southbound Auburn to Puyallup. Crash free in the South Sound, 47 minutes. Tacoma to Olympia in the Northwest News Radio Traffic Center. I'm Karen Trombley.
7: Weather forecast for the weekend. It's going to be a nice one. And in fact, go out to the Bremerton Air Show. We're going to be out there all weekend long, and the weather will agree with it. Tomorrow, we wake up with clouds, but then sunny throughout the day. Highs in the low 70s. Saturday night, again, a few clouds. Overnight lows around 55. For Sunday, mostly sunny and low 70s. And by the time you get back to the work week, sunny and 76 on Monday. Right now in Puyallup, it's partly cloudy and 77. Tacoma has partly cloudy and 79. Bellevue was 79. And here in Seattle, we've had some clouds, sun breaks, and 74 degrees.
18: It's 5:36. A Washington father remembers his daughter by finishing a project she began. Northwest News Radio's Brian Calvert has the story.
0: Before Torrance Skydeman took her life, she had a passion for cars. The teenager had actually started building her own first car. Now in her memory, her dad plans to finish this project.
2: I know there's, you know, shops and stuff like that that could possibly help. And the undertaking of what we want to do is going to be a lot. But for us, it's worth it.
0: John Skydeman tells KREM-TV mechanics, shops, and car enthusiasts have offered parts, labor, and support. As part of the rebuild, the Spokane man will put a memorial to his daughter inside before he takes the cars to shows in the region, hoping her story reminds you to check in on those you love. And if you know someone struggling and considering self-harm, there's always someone standing by to listen when you dial 988. Brian Calvert, Northwest News Radio.
7: Is the big freeze by Canadian tourists over? There are some new numbers that suggests it's possible. 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
3: A group that monitors the number of BC cars crossing into Whatcom County says 10% more came south in June and 18% more did so in May compared to last year.
4: I think it is a sign that, you know, maybe people are adjusting to a new normal.
3: Border Policy Research Institute Director Lori Troutman tells CTV that one reason may be that President Trump isn't talking as much about making Canada the 51st state. Still, she says some damage can't be undone.
4: We are seeing communities and businesses, not just here in Whatcom County, but along the northern border, start to reorient towards domestic markets.
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18: A local humpback whale is back to swimming free. As Northwest News Radio's Lillian James reports, the whale spent nearly a week entangled in fishing gear.
5: On July 2nd, Pop-Tart the humpback whale was spotted by Victoria-based Orca Spirit Adventures, tangled up in nearly 100 feet of fishing rope southwest of Victoria, BC. Whale-watching companies, as well as Fisheries and Oceans Canada, searched for the whale for several days. But her popping in and out of the water, as well as poor weather, made helping her rather difficult. On July 8th, a vessel from Victoria-based Eagle Wing found Pop-Tart east of Race Rocks without the fishing gear. Officials used a drone to confirm she is officially free. Lillian James, Northwest News Radio.
7: It's 5:39.
8: From ABC News, Tech Trends. It is the biggest test for soccer's best, and the World Cup is also a massive test for keeping legions of fans connected.
25: You've got people in there that are doing video. You've got people that are on all their apps, the betting apps. They're calling people. They're sending videos around. They're hitting the send and end button. 90,000 of these people are doing that.
8: Michael Brennan, a principal engineer at Verizon Wireless, gave us an inside look at the technologies it takes to make sure every call, every text, every picture goes through at MetLife Stadium, home of the championship game.
25: The under seats, we've got overhead antennas, the matching antennas for the parking lots.
8: Those under seats, hundreds of antennas, literally under the seats. One of the trickiest tests, handling crowds at the entrance gates.
25: We installed antennas in the pylons and then antennas on the actual stadium itself.
8: Verizon estimating fans will use 50 terabytes of data at every game. With Tech Trends, Michelle Franz and ABC News.
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18: The Wall Street Journal is reporting there are new and credible threats against President Trump shared by Israeli intelligence. What do we know? What can we confirm? We turn to Rich Frankel, former special agent in charge with the FBI. Rich, why is the Israeli government sharing information like this?
27: The Israelis have always shared threat information with us, to be honest, when it's in their interest, but also in our interest. In other words, if there's a threat to the president and they knew about it and something happened or there was an attack and it didn't come through, there would probably be some repercussions. So you would expect them to share it, whether they're friends or it just because they have that intel at this time. The Israelis have shared quite a bit of information with us in the past about different threats, both you know, I would assume to the president, but also to the United States, whether here or abroad. And in this case, you know, this is not something that we're, at least I'm not surprised that there is a threat by Iran to assassinate or to harm the president. They've tried that in the past, is what I believe. We've had a case here in New York where there was a trial. The defendants were convicted of trying to do harm in the United States and were planning to, or they were making a plan to assassinate the president. And it was also alleged and proven during the case that they were directed by Iran. So that case has already come and gone in New York. And I would assume there are other investigations by the FBI and other federal agencies against potential Iranian cells here in the United States.
18: So, Rich, when we hear about reports like this, how does U.S. intelligence go about confirming it?
27: Well, what they'll do is they'll take all that information that they have and then they'll go to their sources and methods and reach out and try to confirm each and every piece of whatever is handed to the U.S., whether it's just a very broad threat or is it more specific? And if it's more specific, what can we confirm? The U.S. may not be able to confirm all pieces of the threat package, but if they can confirm certain pieces, it does give it more and more credibility. And again, it's coming from the Israelis who you would think would have that credibility because they have been dealing with this Iranian threat, since their existence, most likely.
18: And is that credibility what tells the U.S. government whether to act on this information or not?
27: To a degree, the U.S. government's going to act on the information no matter what, but the level of reaction is what the credibility will help determine. If there's a threat, you know, just us going out and checking on it, just going out and checking the sources and the methods that the Israelis may have used or using our own intelligence base to find out if it's accurate or not, that's going to be something. But then if we find it to be more credible, well, then there could be actions taken either directed at Iran or in the protection of the president and the United States. Here in this case, when the president was going to fly back from Turkey, you know, they changed planes at the last moment. That could be because of the threat from, you know, that the Israelis passed on, or it could just be because of the ongoing threat picture.
18: That's former special agent in charge Rich Frankel joining us on Northwest News Radio.
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10: This is a Bloomberg Money Minute. A huge debut today for the South Korean memory chip maker SK Hynix after it became the U.S.'s biggest ever initial public stock offering of a foreign company, raking in $26.5 billion from American investors. Shares of SK Hynix today up nearly 15%, helping Wall Street see modest gains, despite worries about rising tensions between the U.S. and Iran. The Dow today, up 150 points. The NASDAQ added 75. The S&P up 32. Those are gains of about 0.25%. Global sales at Volkswagen taking a tumble in the second quarter of the year, falling almost 9% from a year ago. Now, the automaker plans to slash its model lineup nearly in half. And despite some rather unkind reviews, Disney's live-action remake of Moana, starring Dwayne The Rock Johnson, looks to be a hit. It took in $4.5 million at the U.S. box office. That's just in previews on Thursday night. And this is a kids' movie. Tom Busby, Bloomberg Radio.
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18: How are we looking out there, Karen?
26: Well, southbound I-5, just south of 518, 405, this crash is starting to clear out of your three center lanes. Everybody getting on from 405 southbound. Stay where you're at. You're moving freely, though slowly. And everybody else approaching it, get over to the left. You're solid from before 599. You're slow on 405 southbound from 167 and 518 east. Slow at I-5 with it. After this, a 45-minute ride into Tacoma, south on I-5. Construction is closing I-5 northbound completely, I-90 to Northeast 45th, and this starts at 9 with the ramps. It'll be completely closed at midnight, staying in place through Monday. Seattle to Everett, you're looking at 55 minutes. South on I-5 shoreline to Seattle, a 50-minute ride for your Friday drive, and truckers and drivers alike, you're heavy on I-90 before and after 18, and that'll take you 10 minutes to get through with 18 closed under I-90, set in place until Monday. You crash free on 405 and northbound Bellevue to Linwood. 44 minutes. Valley Freeway southbound, it's getting better. You're looking at 36 minutes, Auburn to Puyallup. And in the south sound, 16 west, you slow through Gig Harbor. That's with the ride home in the Northwest News Radio Traffic Center. I'm Karen Trombley.
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7: Let's take a look at your weekend weather, because it's going to be beautiful. 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We'll be out there this weekend. Sunshine tomorrow after clouds in the morning and highs around 72 or so, maybe a little bit warmer depending on where you are. Clouds on Saturday night, but again, back to mostly sunny on Sunday and low to mid 70s. And by Monday, we're looking at mid to upper 70s. Right now in Olympia, we have fair skies, a few clouds and sun, 76 degrees. Sun and clouds mixed in Kent with 78. Here in Seattle, partly cloudy, sun breaks in 73.
18: We're in the sixth inning down in Florida. The Mariners trailing the Tampa Bay Rays 4-2. Well, the M's will not see their star center fielder back on the field this weekend. Here's Northwest News Radio's Zach Wildfang.
11: The Seattle Times reports that the Mariners are not expected to have Julio Rodriguez back before the All-Star break as he continues recovering from a concussion. Although Rodriguez is eligible to return from the injured list, the team is taking a cautious approach with his recovery and does not expect him to be activated for this weekend's series against the Rays. The first World Cup semifinal match is set. Spain beat Belgium today to advance to play France on Tuesday. Tomorrow, Norway will play England, while Argentina plays Switzerland to decide the second semifinal match. UFC legend Conor McGregor will enter the octagon for the first time in 5 years this weekend. The Irishman will go head-to-head against Max Holloway in a welterweight bout to headline UFC 329 in Las Vegas. McGregor's last fight ended with a broken leg and a loss he hasn't won now in over 6 years. Holloway will be looking to avenge a unanimous decision loss to McGregor from 2013. In golf, Scottie Scheffler is missing the cut at a PGA Tour event for the first time in 4 years. The world's top-ranked golfer fell short of reaching the weekend at the Genesis Scottish Open today, ending the longest active made-cut streak on tour. Scheffler has made 78 straight cuts since bowing out early at the FedEx St. Jude Classic in 2022. He'll now get a head start on preparing to defend his Open Championship title next week. With sports, Zach Wildfang, Northwest News Radio.
7: If you have to go in for a surgery, would you trust a robot to cut you open? We'll have that coming up next.
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18: 5:52 here at Northwest News Radio. I'm Aaron Wright, along with Marina Rockinger.
7: There is new hope that robots can help save lives. To explain, here's ABC's Sophie Flay.
16: For the first time, surgeons at UC San Diego have operated through humanoid robots, removing gallbladders in two procedures on pigs, a key step before any human trials. The robot is 5 feet tall, with a head and arms, and kind of looks like a human. Surgery fits anywhere a person can, and that's the point. Researchers say robots like Sergi could one day help ease staffing shortages in hospitals, starting as an assistant, handing tools and cleaning up.
18: July, National Hot Dog Month. One health expert advising you, don't eat too many.
7: No.
18: Dietitian Dr. Kristen Kirkpatrick at the Cleveland Clinic says hot dogs are okay on occasion, but shouldn't be part of your regular diet.
7: Yeah, listen up, Aaron.
17: So yes, let's have that hot dog and let's even dive into the bun. But maybe let's have some watermelon alongside it, which is high in lycopene. Let's look at having beans, which we know are high in fiber and protein.
18: So Kirkpatrick suggests buying hot dogs with the least amount of ingredients and then choosing them in all beef. It's 5:53.
7: 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This weekend's got a little bit of everything. The Polish Festival offers up music, dance, food, crafts, a beer garden, and a vodka tasting at Seattle Center on Saturday. 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The Beacon Arts Street Fair includes live music, art, and family activities in the plaza outside El Centro de la Raza. It's a celebration of summer across two parks at the Mercer Island Festival with a free shuttle connecting Mercerdale and Luther Burbank Parks. The fireworks start at 10 o'clock Saturday night. Garage Sailors Finney Ridge boasts 100 yard sales tomorrow with a bonus flea market in the lower parking lot at Finney Center. And the Bainbridge Island Rotary Auction and Rummage Sale kicks off with a preview tonight. The ginormous sale runs 8 to 2 tomorrow at Woodward Middle School. That's my list. I'm Denise Whitaker on Northwest News Radio.
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18: Let's find out what's happening on the roadways with Karen Trombley.
26: Still this crash southbound I-5 just south of 518-405. It's working to clear in your center lanes and you're just stacking up behind it. Southbound 405 slower from 167 with it. You're solid from before 599 out of Seattle to Everett. You're looking at 55 minutes and 405 northbound Bellevue to Linwood. You're looking at 46 minutes in the south sound. You're crash free in the Northwest News Radio Traffic Center. I'm Karen Trombley.
7: Great weekend to look ahead for. It's not going to be too hot. We'll see some clouds tonight and then tomorrow morning start with clouds and then gradually become mostly sunny with a high near 72, maybe low to mid 70. So it's going to be just right. Increasing clouds on Saturday night, but then back to mostly sunny on Sunday and a high in the low 70s. Monday, pretty decent way to get back to work. We're going to see sunshine and highs in the mid to upper 70s. Right now in Everett, it is sunny and 66 degrees. Tacoma is reporting some clouds, but otherwise some sunshine as well. 79 degrees. Kent has partly cloudy and 78. Bellevue was a bit warm today. It got up to 80, but right now 79 degrees with a few clouds and sun breaks. And here in Seattle, turning into a beautiful evening. Go out and take a stroll.
18: Absolutely.
7: Yeah, partly cloudy, sun breaks, and it is now 73 degrees.
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19: 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If you want to get away, you're in the right place. 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
13: ABC News, I'm Wayne Cabot. Trump borders our Tom Homan says he's not going to comment on the fatal ICE-involved shooting in Houston, urging the public to let the investigation play out. DHS claims the man weaponized his vehicle toward agents.
14: We're going to hold our officers to high standard, but we got to wait for the investigation to play out because who knows, is there body cam footage? Is there cell phone videos?
13: DHS says it has no body cam video. Houston Mayor John Whitmire wants to know why.
15: I was in the legislature when we passed legislation to require body cameras. There was some resistance. Most police officers will tell you today is their best friend.
13: He's authorizing Houston police to do their own investigation. Three men inside of a van who witnessed the fatal shooting said that the officer was never threatened. The U.S. is demanding Iran issue a public statement that says that the entire Strait of Hormuz is open and that Iran isn't shooting at ships anymore. Now, there are talks tomorrow planned for Oman with Iran's foreign minister, but it's not clear if anybody from the U.S. delegation will be there. The U.S. has a plan to hurt Russia and help Ukraine. Speaking today in Kyiv, Senator Lindsey Graham, Republican, says that he has support from a key Democrat in slapping sanctions on Russian oil.
16: I'm going to go with Senator Blumenthal to the Republican, the Democratic leader, to see if we can find time to move this Russian sanctions package that would give tools to President Trump to help end this war.
13: Emergency crews rescued about 20 people from Reynolds County, Missouri, who tried to escape rising flood water by climbing on top of a building. That building collapsed. The Reynolds County Sheriff's Office says that responders had more than 90 water rescues of campers and people in cars. About a foot of rain fell. Graham Plattner submitting his paperwork to formally withdraw from the Maine U.S. Senate race. 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
1: It is going to be dangerously hot again tomorrow across the south. Feels like temps ranging from 105 to 113 across the southeast. And the west is going to be hot too. Next week, the likelihood of record heat, all-time records, could be set. Temps soaring more than 20 degrees above average. Salt Lake City hit 106 today, 1 degree from the all-time record. The U.S. is on pace to break its own measles record for the second year in a row. 2,231 infections across 42 states. The vaccination rate has been dropping to 92.5% in the last school year, leaving a lot of kindergartners with no protection from the most contagious disease in the world. Public health experts say that a 95% vaccination rate is needed to achieve herd immunity. 31 states now reporting cases of cyclosporiasis, a parasitic disease that'll keep you in the bathroom. ABC News Medical contributor Dr. Alok Patel.
2: It just takes a small amount to infect people. It can be on contaminated fruits, vegetables, water that may be contaminated by human waste, people who were previously infected. And if you do ingest a parasite and get sick, it causes inflammation in your gut to the point where you can't absorb water or food. And this can cause, and I'm saying this scientifically, explosive watery diarrhea.
1: It can be treated with antibiotics. Belgium, which beat the U.S. in the World Cup, is now out itself. Spain beat them today. Wayne Cabot, ABC News.
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4: Why drivers may face more delays this weekend and the anniversary of a local cold case. 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
4: What's the latest, Karen?
5: This crash southbound I-5 just south of 405 518 still working to clear. It's in your center lanes. You're stacking up right behind it as you approach it. Southbound 405 slower from the Valley Freeway and 518 east slow at I-5. And on I-5, you are solid from before 599 out of Seattle north to Everett. You're looking at a 46-minute travel time, 44 minutes as you make your way southbound Shoreline to Seattle on I-5. Not much of a delay now. You're moving better. 520 and I-90, both west in between 405 and I-5, less than a 20-minute ride. Southbound 405 in between 520 and I-90, also less than 20 minutes. Bellevue South to Renton, that'll take you 30 minutes. And as you make your way southbound on the Valley Freeway, the Friday afternoon drive winding down, you're looking at less than 25 minutes, Auburn to Puyallup. And in the south sound, Tacoma South to Olympia, you are looking at a 40-minute crash-free ride. Truckers and drivers alike, 18 is closed under I-90. With only all right turning on and off ramps from I-90 open. You're heavy with it before and after 18 on I-90. This is in place all weekend long. In the Northwest News Radio Traffic Center, I'm Karen Trombley.
4: Thanks, Karen. Clouds on the way tonight. Your lows dipping to 57. Tomorrow, we start cloudy, then become sunny. Your highs nearing 72 degrees. Tomorrow night, clouds increase, a low around 55. Outside right now, though, 66, sunny in Everett. And that's as cool as you'll find it right now across the region. 79, partly cloudy in Tacoma. 72, partly cloudy right here in Seattle.
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4: Well, the big closure we're going to be paying attention to this weekend, the break for local drivers, about to end. Another massive freeway closure is planned for this weekend. Northwest News Radio's Brian Calvert reports from downtown Seattle.
6: Having the World Cup in town gave us a break from one of the largest freeway construction projects I-5 has seen. And now that local cup play has ended, so has that break. Beginning tonight at 9, on and off ramps on northbound I-5 through downtown Seattle will begin to close. By midnight, all lanes of northbound I-5 will close at I-90, with one exception, the express lanes. I should call it the express lane because it will be just one lane of traffic leading to the express lanes for all northbound vehicles. Last time this happened, the backups were epic, so plan accordingly. Northbound I-5 between I-90 and the Ship Canal Bridge remains closed through early Monday morning so they can get all the equipment back in place to resume work on the bridge. Then starting Monday, you'll have just two lanes north across the Ship Canal Bridge again, and the express lanes will be permanently in the northbound direction. Sorry, North Sounders. Near the Seattle Convention Center, Brian Calvert, Northwest News Radio.
4: Well, new records have been set for Sound Transit both monthly and daily, all thanks to World Cup matches here in Seattle. Link Light Rail saw 5.4 million boardings in June, 309,000 on July 6th. These figures are based on available automatic passenger counter data. Totals may fluctuate as more data is processed. Well, Saturday marks the 20th anniversary of a double murder, and police still need help solving it. On July 11, 2006, 56-year-old Mary Cooper and her 27-year-old daughter Susanna Stodden were fatally shot while hiking the Pinnacle Lake Trail near Granite Falls. Detectives say any information, even the smallest detail, could help crack this cold case. If you think you can help, you're asked to contact the Snohomish County Sheriff's Office. There's new hope on the horizon for nearly 800,000 people in the U.S. who suffer a stroke every year. Northwest News Radio's Denise Whitaker explains.
7: This new spark of optimism comes from a brain stimulation study at the University of Washington Medical Center. And one of their first patients, a 59-year-old man from Linden. The stroke that Matt McKenzie suffered paralyzed his left arm and hand, a devastating blow to the chef and lifelong musician. After years of intense therapy with limited progress, he opted for an implanted device in his brain to stimulate certain regions damaged by the stroke. It helped him see and feel progress in a matter of weeks.
8: The ability to have a natural reaction come back to the left side is probably the biggest thing that I'm really enjoying about this, is that I reached up the other day and closed the shower curtain on my own.
9: It wasn't the computer doing it. It wasn't even the stimulation itself directly doing it, but rather building the ability of his brain to recover in a way that it hadn't.
7: UW Medicine neurosurgeon Dr. Jeffrey Ogerman in a UW video news release said he is thrilled with Matt's progress, but also cautions that adding this device to standard rehab protocols will take years of testing and regulatory approval. After months of working super hard to gain back movement, Matt is now tying his own shoes, zipping up his jacket, plus playing scales on a keyboard, and even chopping vegetables. Denise Whitaker, Northwest News Radio.
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10: It's one of Western Washington's oldest pastimes that involves taking a chance.

0: local horse racing, at least at the track, dates back to the 1860s. Many remember Longacres in Renton from 1933 to 1992. Then in 1996, Emerald Downs opened in Auburn, and 2026 is its 30th racing season. Its publicity director, Joe Whitney, has more than 40 years in racing. He still thinks about the first opening day at Emerald Downs after spending an interim period at Yakima Meadows following the demise of Longacres.
1: That day, to get racing back and have people come, and we had just a glorious first year that way. That was a very memorable day, the first day. And our big race, the Longacres Mile, has really been a treat.
0: Horse racing was known as the sport of kings, and at one time it was second only to Major League Baseball in popularity. But Joe says as Americans' favorite pastimes change, so have horse racing's fortunes.
1: Unfortunately, several racetracks have closed. Portland Meadows closed about 6 years ago. Hastings in Vancouver, B.C., they're not operating this year. In Northern California, racing has slowed down to virtually nothing as well.
0: Emerald Downs survives using new revenue streams and major support from its owner, the Muckleshoot Tribe. What helps draw new generations of fans are promotions once unthinkable, such as the T-Rex races, which are set for Saturday.
1: That started from a local company asking if about 10 office workers run down the stretch in togas after the last race a Saturday night back about close to 10 years ago now. And sure, you guys can do that. And then the next year they came in T-Rex costumes. And that video just, it absolutely went viral around the world.
0: Placing bets at the track based on odds are a large part of horse racing's popularity. And speaking of oddities,
1: A horse called Jazzin' with Wendy won on June 26th, 4 years in a row. A lot of horses don't race 4 consecutive years. A lot of horses wouldn't run on the same day 4 consecutive years. A lot of horses wouldn't run on the same day at the same track. And that filly, a Washington bred, won on that day 4 consecutive years, 1996 through 1999. And I'd put that record up against any track going back in thoroughbred history.
0: Joe points out there's more than just betting on the ponies at the track. Emerald Downs has many family activities as well. Race days are still Friday nights, Saturdays, and Sundays. Emerald Downs' 30th racing season runs until September 7th. Eric Heintz, Northwest News Radio.
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3: This is a Bloomberg Money Minute. The 21st Century Road to Housing Act, which limits institutional investors from buying too many houses and had overwhelming support from both sides of Congress, will become law tomorrow, despite President Trump saying he would not sign that bill. That's because lawmakers would not approve his controversial voter ID bill. On Wall Street today, stocks ended higher ahead of the official start of the second quarter earnings season next week, and with a strong market debut of memory chip maker SK Hynix. Shares of that company today up 15%. That sent the Dow up 150 points, the Nasdaq up 75, the S&P ahead by 32. Netflix among several parties in early talks to buy Letterboxd, the film review social networking site, according to Variety. And for the first time, Barbie stamps go on sale tomorrow at the U.S. Postal Service. They feature the iconic doll in 10 distinct careers, from firefighter to judge to astronaut and more. Tom Busby, Bloomberg Radio.
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4: We got a pretty serious situation out there on the roadways. Karen, what's the latest?
5: I bring you good news, Aaron. This crash on southbound I-5 just south of 518, 405 just cleared. You're still very heavy from before 599 and slow coming from 405 southbound after the Valley Freeway. After this, 42 minutes south to Tacoma. In the southbound Tacoma, south to Olympia, you're looking at a 40-minute crash-free ride. And Bellevue south to Renton, it'll take you 31 minutes. 405 northbound Bellevue to Linwood, 42 minutes. And no issues on the Valley Freeway. It's starting to wind down. down for your Friday drive. You're looking at less than 20 minutes. Auburn to Puyallup, same story. Renton south to Auburn. Out of Seattle, you're looking good. Crash-free, dry roads. I-5 northbound to Everett. You're looking at 46 minutes and a 42-minute ride. Shoreline south to Seattle. Construction closing I-5 northbound completely. I-90 to northeast 45th. Starting with the ramps at 9 tonight. Now, after the weekend, we'll be left with two lanes over the Ship Canal Bridge, and the northbound express lanes will remain open 24-7. That set up in place till the end of the year. It'll stay closed until early Monday in the Northwest News Radio Traffic Center. I'm Kieran Trombley.
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6: Hi there, everybody. A happy Friday to you. Heading into mid-July with beautiful weather for the next week. We're going to see varying degrees of 70s to low 80s around here on repeat. Tomorrow, a little cooler. We'll drop back into the low to the mid-70s around the Sound thanks to a weak disturbance draped over the northwest interior. Could see a couple of midsummer showers here close to the Strait or the ocean beaches, but it won't amount to much. By Sunday and Monday, we start that warming again with highs in the 70s. The Como 4 Weather Center, I'm meteorologist Shannon O'Donnell.
4: Outside right now, plenty of sunshine, a little bit of cloud, 66 in Everett, 79 in Tacoma, 79 in Bellevue, 72 partly cloudy right here in Seattle. Not looking good for the good guys. The Mariners currently trailing the Tampa Bay Rays 7-2 down in Florida. Meanwhile, one of the biggest weeks in baseball kicks off with the MLB draft this weekend. Here's Northwest News Radio's Zach Wildfang.
7: The 2026 MLB draft begins tomorrow to kick off the league's All-Star Week in Philadelphia. The Chicago White Sox hold the first pick overall. The Rays, Twins, Giants, and Pirates round out the top five. Seattle won't get to make a selection until the 24th pick of the draft. Team executives say they're willing to select the best player available regardless of position. The Mariners also hold picks number 65, 101, and 129 on the first day of the draft. Also in baseball, the Los Angeles Dodgers star Shohei Ohtani will miss next week's All-Star game because of continued irritation in his left knee. Dodgers added that Ohtani would not make his scheduled start on the mound against the Diamondbacks tonight. The Seattle Storm lost to the Dream 89-78 in Atlanta last night, but they'll continue their road trip in Washington, D.C. over the weekend, taking on the Mystics on Sunday at noon. With sports, Zach Wildfang, Northwest News Radio.
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18: Hey, Max. 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
4: 621 here at Northwest News Radio. I'm Aaron Wright. Thanks for listening. Boeing's fourth assembly line for the 737 MAX is now up and running in Everett. Details now with Northwest News Radio's Eric Heinz.
0: The new line, known within the company as the North Line, is part of the plane maker's long-term plans to significantly increase production of its single-aisle jetliner to keep up with historically high global demand for jets. According to Reuters, Boeing CEO Kelly Ortberg said in June, the Everett line is a copy of the three 737 final assembly lines in the Renton plant. This week's start comes as Boeing ramps 737 production from 42 to 47 jets a month after consulting with the FAA. The North Line is not expected to contribute to any rate increases before early next year, when Boeing aims to increase 737 output to 52 jets a month. Eric Heintz, Northwest News Radio.
4: Passengers on board a Ryanair flight witnessed a terrifying scene today when a man was nearly sucked out of an opening 15,000 feet in the air. The Boeing 737 jet was leaving Greece for Germany when the airline says a passenger window dislodged shortly after takeoff. ABC foreign correspondent Tom Sufi Burridge has the details.
24: The decompression forcefully pulling a 61-year-old man toward the opening with part of his upper body outside of the plane, his wife holding onto his feet for nearly 5 minutes to stop him from flying out of the window. That passenger is now in an intensive care unit in Greece. The plane's damaged right-hand engine and a gash forced to make an emergency landing back in Greece.
4: More mixed messaging from President Trump today regarding whether Iran is ready to renegotiate. In a social media post, the president said Iran asked to come back to talks, but the U.S. and Iran have been trading strikes this week, and Iran has been taking a tough stance against the U.S. in public comments. This, as a six-day funeral for Ayatollah Khomeini has ended, and the new Ayatollah was not present. We get more with ABC's Patrick Revo.
25: He's not Ayatollah Khomeini. He would not have the same level of influence inside the regime. And it's believed that groups like the Revolutionary Guards, for example, would play a much larger role. But in any case, most experts looking at the regime believe that now it is likely more hard line than pre-war, and in many ways will have been further radicalized because it believes that it's been able to successfully stand up to the United States.
4: It's 6:24.
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4: A busy day on our roadways. Karen Trombley's tracking it all.
5: Yeah, we've just cleared a crash. Now there's another one. You're still slow with the other one, southbound I-5 before and after 405. And then in Federal Way, there is a crash, I-5 southbound near 272nd. This one in your left lane, Federal Way south to Tacoma, you're looking at 29 minutes. And Tacoma south to Olympia, 40-minute ride. In and through Seattle, you're moving freely, a southbound shoreline to Seattle, 36-minute ride. And you're looking at 45 minutes as you make your way Seattle. North to Everett in the Northwest News Radio Traffic Center. I'm Karen Trombley.
4: Thanks, Karen. We got clouds on the way tonight. Tomorrow, we stay cloudy, then become mostly sunny, highs nearing 72 degrees. Tomorrow night, clouds increase, a low of 55. Sunday, sunny and 72. Monday, sunny and we climb to 76 degrees. Outside right now, 66, sunny in Everett, 79 in Tacoma, 79 in Bellevue, 72. Partly cloudy right here in Seattle.
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2: 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Volvo, owned by China's Geely, received U.S. authorization to continue selling connected vehicles after addressing governance, technology, and data security concerns. Global automakers now have to prove where their vehicle intelligence comes from and how clean their supply chains really are, Automotive News reports. I'm Ken Chester.
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11: ABC News, I'm Wayne Cabot. Trump borders our Tom home and says he's not going to comment on the fatal ICE-involved shooting in Houston, in which DHS says that a man weaponized his vehicle toward agents, a claim refuted by three witnesses.
12: Let the investigation play out. If the officers acted outside policy or illegally, they'll be held accountable.
11: DHS says it has no body cam video. Houston Mayor John Whitmire.
13: We're not settling to wait for an FBI report. For all we know, could take a year. We want answers.
11: And so he's authorizing his own investigation. Iran plans to attend talks tomorrow in Oman, but it's not clear if anybody from the U.S. will be there. The U.S. tonight demanding Iran issue a public statement saying the Strait of Hormuz is open and it won't attack any more ships. With a foot of rain, the Reynolds County, Missouri Sheriff's Office counts more than 90 water rescues of campers and people in cars. They saved 20 people who climbed on top of a building that collapsed. This is ABC News.
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4: The Revive I-5 break is over by midnight. All lanes of northbound I-5 will close from I-90 to Northeast 45th Street in Seattle. Those lanes will reopen Monday morning. Tomorrow marks the 20th anniversary of a double murder in Snohomish County that is still unsolved. On July 11, 2006, a mother and daughter were fatally shot while hiking the Pinnacle Lake Trail near Granite Falls. Boeing's fourth assembly line for the 737 MAX is now up and running in Everett. This is part of a long-term plan to significantly increase production of its single-aisle jetliner to keep up with historically high global demand. World Cup matches held in Seattle helped set records for Sound Transit. Records were set both daily and monthly for Link Light Rail ridership. 6:32, and we turn now to some stories you haven't heard this hour. Protesters disrupted the monthly Department of Natural Resources board meeting, temporarily stopping it. At the end of the public comment period on Tuesday, at least two people shouted at the board without following the public comment process. The meeting was temporarily adjourned before Public Lands Commissioner Dave Upthegrove resumed it about 20 minutes later.
14: We are calling the Board of Natural Resources meeting back to order. Law allows us, when there is a disruption in the room and we're not able to conduct business, to do it remotely. I want to note that this is a public meeting still.
4: A DNR spokesman told the Olympian protesters damaged furniture, pulled down signs, and vandalized property before leaving the building an hour later. The search for stolen tools finally ends in the arrest of a repeat offender. Here's Northwest News Radio's Denise Whitaker.
5: A long-term investigation by Tukwila police into about $100,000 in stolen tools and equipment ends with the arrest of a repeat offender. Police say the victims from Kent and Federal Way tracked some of their stolen items to two Tukwila homes. The department's special emphasis unit in Tukwila then gathered evidence to link the suspect to commercial burglaries. Then they set up an undercover operation in which the thief thought he was going to a meetup to buy more stolen items. SWAT officers, with the help of a police canine, showed up instead, arresting the suspect when he arrived in a stolen pickup truck. Officers say he only surrendered after seeing the canine. They recovered most of the stolen items and seized a firearm. Detectives are now preparing a case file that could result in multiple new felony charges. Denise Whitaker, Northwest News Radio.
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4: How are we looking out there, Karen?
5: A crash in Federal Way. It's in your left lane, I-5 southbound near 272nd. You do have a slow go as you approach it. After this south to Tacoma, you're looking at 29 minutes. Tacoma south to Olympia, you're looking at a 40-minute ride. And no delays on the Valley Freeway as you make your way southbound Renton through Auburn into Puyallup. On the 405 stretch in between Bellevue and Renton, 31 minutes. Northbound 405 Bellevue to Linwood, you're looking at 38 minutes. And in and through Seattle Shoreline north to Everett, it'll take you 25, and you got a 35-minute travel time. Shoreline south to Seattle on I-5, and a total closure of I-5 northbound coming our way, starting with the ramps at 9 in between I-90 and Northeast 45th Street. It'll stay completely closed until early Monday, and truckers and drivers are like, you're slow with this right now. 18 is closed under I-90, set in place through early Monday. 90 West before and after 18, you're just jammed. In the Northwest News Radio Traffic Center, I'm Karen Trombley.
4: Thanks, Karen. We've got cloud cover on the way tonight. Lows dipping to 57 degrees. Tomorrow, we're cloudy, then become mostly sunny. Highs nearing 72. Tomorrow night, clouds increase and our lows dip to 55 degrees. Outside right now, really nice evening. If you got a chance to have dinner outside somewhere, or maybe just enjoy being on the porch or patio, soak it in. 66 sunny in Everett, 77 down in Puyallup, 79 in Tacoma, 78 in Bellevue, 72 partly cloudy right here in Seattle. It's 636. A Northwest man plans to finish his daughter's passion project, but he needs your help. Northwest News Radio's Brian Calvert reports.
0: Mechanic John Skideman should have known his daughter would fall in love with cars. She was always around them. Torrance was actually building her first car when she took her life this past spring. In her memory, Dad wants to finish the car, and already the Spokane area community has stepped in to help.
1: Surprised, but not surprised, because, you know, usually the car community, you know, does a lot of stuff together for each other.
0: He tells KREM-TV they plan to document the restoration, even add a memorial to his daughter inside the car before taking it to car shows across the Northwest. His hope is to remind others to keep an eye on their loved ones and to remember when you're thinking you can't take it any longer, there's always someone to listen when you dial 988. Brian Calvert, Northwest News Radio.
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2: A group that monitors Canadian licensed cars crossing from BC into Whatcom County say their count is up by 10% in June and 18% in May compared to those months last year. At Western Washington University's Border Policy Research Institute, Director Lori Troutman tells CTV it could be a sign of a new normal.
15: Some of the rhetoric has sort of died down a little bit coming out of the Trump administration, but I am relieved at least to see that the numbers aren't continuing to drop even further than they did last year.
2: But Troutman says a lot of businesses along the 49th parallel are adjusting to a different kind of new normal when it comes to Canadian tourists, and they're refocusing on the domestic market. Rich Johnson, Northwest News Radio.
4: A local humpback whale is free after spending a week tangled in fishing gear. Northwest News Radio's Lillian James has the story.
16: The humpback named Pop-Tart was spotted on July 2nd southwest of Victoria, BC, entangled in nearly 100 feet of fishing rope. The crew of Victoria-based Orca Spirit Adventures reported the issue to Fisheries and Oceans Canada, who dispatched its marine mammal response team. Over several days, whale watching companies searched for Pop-Tart, and at one point, DFO was able to attach a tracking buoy to the whale. On July 8th, a vessel from Victoria-based Eagle Wing found Pop-Tart east of Race Rocks without the fishing gear. Officials used a drone to confirm she is officially free. Lillian James, Northwest News Radio.
4: The popular joint supplement glucosamine may come with some surprising health risks. Here's ABC's Alex Stone.
17: You might have heard of the popular arthritis supplement glucosamine. It's known to cushion joints and decrease inflammation. Now, a new study in the journal Nature Metabolism finds a supplement may increase the risk of developing dementia by 25%. And for patients already living with Alzheimer's, researchers found glucosamine was linked to a 25% higher risk of death. Additional dangers are that glucosamine is a dietary supplement not regulated by the FDA, meaning the quality and dosage can vary from brand to brand. Doctors say you don't necessarily need to stop your glucosamine right now, since more clinical trials are needed to be done to really understand if the supplement changes the structure of the brain, but make sure to talk to your doctor about any medication you take, even if they're over-the-counter supplements. With this Medical Minute, I'm Alex Stone.
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6: We learned that President Trump has decided he was not going to sign that bipartisan housing bill. This because the Congress has not been able to pass the Save America Act, his favored bill of the last couple of months that would overhaul elections in this country. So let's bring in Capitol Hill correspondent Ali Pekoran. And Ali, first off, tell me what exactly happened Friday morning.
7: So what occurred Friday morning is that President Trump sort of continued on a narrative he's been laying down for a minute, which is that he announced on social media he does not plan to sign this landmark housing bill that both Democrats and Republicans pretty universally support and are quite excited about. Now, President Trump has been saying for a while that he did not plan to sign this bill. In fact, he sort of blew up a pre-scheduled bill signing for it that was supposed to take place on Capitol Hill in pretty tremendous fashion a few weeks ago.
6: And we're recording this Friday afternoon, so by the time people are hearing it, the bill will have become law anyway. And even if he does veto it, isn't there a veto-proof majority in both chambers?
7: Yeah, that's right. So what's one of the things that is interesting about this bill is that it did get massive bipartisan support. And I mean massive. We're talking like 85-5 in the U.S. Senate, like a huge support that we don't usually see for any legislation in this day and age, right? Like that's a big stronghold. So you're right. It is a veto-proof majority. Now, I will say sometimes when bills come back and they have been vetoed by the president, that sort of changes people's sentiments about them. So people who may have voted for it last time may feel like they don't want to vote for it anymore if their president doesn't like it, right? We could lose some Republicans over that. But a pretty strong veto-proof majority, so even if he were to veto it, it may still become law. That said, ABC News reached out to the White House to see if President Trump's tweet or post on social media, rather, should be viewed as him saying he intends to veto the bill. And the White House just sort of referred our team right back to the post. So it's a little vague what President Trump plans to do, but I should be clear that social media post does not explicitly say he plans to veto it. So if he doesn't, this is going to become law at midnight.
6: And then there's the whole procedural thing too, and you and I love to talk procedure when it comes to Congress. The Constitution gives him 10 days, I believe Sundays excluded, from when the bill is delivered to him to sign it or it becomes law if he takes no action. So obviously that was part of the calculation here.
7: Yeah, I mean, absolutely. Like President Trump has not said he plans to veto the legislation in part because we don't actually think he like doesn't like it. The bigger thing here is that he has made a threat that he's not going to sign any legislation until the Save America Act, this landmark piece of legislation he wants passed that deals with voter ID and voting restrictions across the country, is passed. For the president, that is sort of a single focus for him. Like he believes that's more important than almost anything else that Congress does. And so in comparison, he's called this housing bill that a lot of Republicans were hoping to sort of tout and celebrate as addressing affordability concerns for voters. The president has called that a yawn. That's a direct quote. And so he's basically just trying to tear everyone's focus back to the Save America Act, something he's very passionate about. That bill, on the other hand, unlike the housing bill, has almost no chance of passing in the Senate. And so that's where things are getting a little complicated.
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8: This is a Bloomberg Money Minute. The Trump administration looking to create its own airline, but this carrier will be run by the Department of Homeland Security. It's aimed at accommodating round-the-clock deportations of people they say are in the U.S. illegally, and to those who choose to self-deport. On Wall Street, there were more gains for stocks today. They got a lot of help from the market debut of the South Korean memory chip maker SK Hynix. Those shares up about 15% today after it became the biggest ever IPO, initial public stock offering for a foreign company. The Dow rose 150 points, about a quarter percent higher. The Nasdaq up 75, the S&P up 32. With more oil tankers going through the Strait of Hormuz, despite ramped up hostilities between the U.S. and Iran, oil was lower at $71.41 a barrel. And there's a new number one fast food chain in the U.S. according to this year's American Customer Satisfaction Index. It's Jersey Mike's. after 11 years with Chick-fil-A in the top spot. Tom Busby, Bloomberg Radio.
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4: Well, let's find out what's happening on the roadways with Karen Trombley.
5: Looking at the last of the slowdowns for your Friday drive southbound I-5 shoreline to Seattle, you're looking at 35 minutes. And know before you go, this weekend, construction is closing I-5 northbound completely, I-90 to Northeast 45th Street, starting with the ramps at 9 tonight. It'll stay closed through Monday, leaving us with only two lanes open over the Ship Canal Bridge, moving northbound on I-5, set in place till the end of the year. Now, truckers and drivers alike, you're slow in this work zone. This is set in place all weekend, too. State Route 18 is closed under I-90, and you are very heavy 90 West before and after 18. You're slow of the last of the Friday drive, Federal Way to Tacoma. You're looking at 29 minutes in the South Sound, I-5 southbound Tacoma to Olympia, a 40-minute drive. No issues to report in the Valley Freeway as you make your way southbound Renton through Auburn into Puyallup. You're looking at less than an hour, and you're crash-free on 405 as you make your way northbound Bellevue to Linwood, less than 40, and no issues northbound I-5 shoreline to Everett. You're looking at less than 25 minutes into the North Sound. In the Northwest News Radio Traffic Center, I'm Karen Trombley.
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9: Happy Friday, everybody. The commute underway. The sun is shining. It is going to be a beautiful summer weekend here in the PNW. A little bit cooler tomorrow, 60s to low 70s around the sound as a weak disturbance traipses over the top of us through British Columbia. Could drag its heels enough to drop a couple of stray summer sprinkles close to the Strait of the San Juans. Other than that, we start warming and brightening again for Sunday into Monday. Highs by next week back into the low 80s. In the Como 4 Weather Center, I'm meteorologist Shannon O'Donnell.
4: Outside right now, pretty nice evening, plenty of sunshine. Up in Everett, it's 66 degrees, Bremerton 74, Puyallup 77, Kent 78 degrees, 72, partly cloudy right here in Seattle. Oh, we head down to Florida where this thing's gone final. The Mariners fall 7-2 to the Tampa Bay Rays. Not looking great. Not been a great week down there in Florida, and the M's won't get their star center fielder back on the field this weekend. Northwest News Radio's Zach Wildfang has the latest.
18: The Seattle Times reports that the Mariners are not expected to have Julio Rodriguez back before the All-Star break as he continues recovering from a concussion. Although Rodriguez is eligible to return from the injured list, the team is taking a cautious approach with his recovery and does not expect him to be activated for this weekend's series against the Rays. The first World Cup semifinal match is set. Spain beat Belgium today to advance to play France on Tuesday. Tomorrow, Norway will play England while Argentina plays Switzerland to decide the second semifinal match. UFC legend Conor McGregor will enter the octagon for the first time in 5 years this weekend. The Irishman will go head-to-head against Max Holloway in a welterweight bout to headline UFC 329 in Las Vegas. McGregor's last fight ended with a broken leg and a loss he hasn't won now in over 6 years. Holloway will be looking to avenge a unanimous decision loss to McGregor from 2013. In golf, Scottie Scheffler is missing the cut at a PGA Tour event for the first time in 4 years. The world's top-ranked golfer fell short of reaching the weekend at the Genesis Scottish Open today, ending the longest active made-cut streak on tour. Scheffler has made 78 straight cuts since bowing out early at the FedEx St. Jude Classic in 2022. He'll now get a head start on preparing to defend his Open Championship title next week. With sports, Zach Wildfang, Northwest News Radio.
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23: Sunday at noon on CW Arc Seattle. 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
4: 6:51 here at Northwest News Radio. I'm Aaron Wright. Thanks for listening. A once popular retailer known for its yearly catalogs is now struggling. Northwest News Radio's Rob Smith has more.
27: JCPenney, with about a dozen stores across Washington State, reported a challenging first quarter after a rough holiday period. The retailer says net sales fell 4.6%, due partially to tariffs. Analysts say the quarter was an improvement from the holidays, but also noted that similar retailers reported an uptick in sales. Rob Smith with Formidable Media for Northwest News Radio.
4: Cannabis moms are going viral, and addiction experts are weighing in. ABC News Chief Medical Correspondent Dr. Tara Narula spoke to a so-called garden mom.
28: We're using this as a tool.
29: Texas mom of two and content creator Rachel Gibbs says cannabis doesn't check her out of motherhood, but rather helps her to check in and quiet the static in her head. And she says its impact on parenting her 3 and 5-year-old kids has been tremendous.
28: I can get down on their level. I have more patience. It's calmed the nerves down.
29: Videos tagged by so-called canna moms or garden moms have racked up millions of views across social media. Addiction specialists suggest it shouldn't be thought of as a harmless alternative to alcohol.
4: It's 6:53.
0: I'm Brian Calvert with the Almanac. A look at what happened on this day in history. This day in 1913, the temperature reached 134 degrees in Death Valley, California. It remains the hottest recorded temperature ever in the U.S. In 1929, the government began issuing paper money in the size we now use. In the year 1965... the Rolling Stones hit the top of the music charts with this classic song. In 1997, caving into public pressure, Nabisco announced plans to replace Joe Camel in its new tobacco ads. In 1999, the U.S. women's soccer team won the World Cup. In 2015, the Confederate flag was taken down for the final time from the South Carolina State House. 2019, Forbes names Taylor Swift the world's highest paid entertainer and the number one movie in America. On July 10th, 2015... the animated comedy Minions. That's today's Almanac here on Northwest News Radio.
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4: Let's find out what's happening on the roadways with Karen Trombley.
5: A 25-minute ride making your way northbound Shoreline to Everett, northbound 405 Bellevue to Linwood. It'll take you 36 minutes. Construction is closing northbound I-5 completely, I-90 to Northeast 45th, starting at 9 tonight with the ramps. It'll stay in place all weekend. Construction already has 18 closed under I-90, 90 West heavy before and after 18 with it. And you're looking at a 40-minute crash-free ride in the South Sound, Tacoma to Olympia. In the Northwest News Radio Traffic Center, I'm Karen Trombley.
4: All right, Karen, thank you. Quite a forecast coming our way. Should be a really nice weekend and then the week ahead. Outside tonight, clouds on the way. Lows dipping to 57 degrees. Tomorrow, cloudy. Then will become sunny. Your highs climbing to about 72. Tomorrow night, clouds increase, a low around 55. Sunday, mostly sunny. Highs nearing 72. Monday will be sunny and inch warmer as we get up to 76 degrees. Outside right now, again, it is pretty nice. 66 sunny in Everett, 79 partly cloudy in Tacoma, 78 in Bellevue, 72 partly cloudy right here in Seattle. Across the region, 74 Olympia, 79 in Tacoma. 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
8: ABC News, I'm Wayne Cabot. After days of trading bombs with the U.S., Iran is set to attend talks tomorrow in Oman, but the U.S. says the only way the talks can work is if Iran publicly declares the Strait of Hormuz is open and it won't attack ships. Here's ABC News Chief Global Affairs Correspondent Martha Raddatz.
9: A senior U.S. official saying that the Iranians said firing on the ships was a mistake, an errant part of the Iranian regime that was trying to undermine the deal. We screwed up. Let's keep talking.
8: President Trump has fired the three remaining members of the Federal Election Assistance Commission, which supports local elections. One of the fired commissioners, Benjamin Hovland, tells ABC that the president's decision will lead to less support and probably less confidence for U.S. elections. Arizona Secretary of State Adrian Fontes agrees and explains.
10: It causes chaos because we're not going to have the guidance, the bipartisan, level-headed, steadfast commission that we had that we could depend on for research and referrals, for communication among election administrators across the country.
8: More than 90 water rescues today from rising floodwaters in Missouri. A family sharing with ABC's Morgan Norwood that their camping trip was a washout, but they're happy to be alive.
11: A state of emergency in Missouri after life-threatening flash floods swept through the region. Amy Wiggard and her cousin Don were camping with a large group of friends and family in Lesterville.
12: We got out of the campers and the water was up past our knees.
11: When she says before dawn, floodwaters rushed away their eight campers and three other vehicles.
12: We were just in total shock, didn't think this was really happening.
11: Fortunately, everyone in the group accounted for.
8: Meta now disabling a new AI feature that allows anyone to take publicly posted images and alter them. SAG-AFTRA and others in Hollywood complained about it. Now they've pulled the plug. You're listening to ABC News.
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8: Tonight, Graham Plattner formally withdrew from the Maine Senate race. And hours later, the state Democratic Party announced that it's going to hold a convention to choose a new nominee on July 25th, 2 days before the deadline. Machines with hoses can be seen at the reflecting pool in D.C. where they are draining the water. ABC's Chuck Sievertson.
15: President Trump's problem.

0: Gotham plagued effort to revamp the pool pushes well past his initial goal of having it ready by July 4th to mark the nation's 250th birthday. Last month, the water was clouded by a green algae bloom and pieces of the new blue sealant appeared to be peeling off the bottom. Trump has blamed the peeling on vandals, though critics allege it's from shoddy repair work. Charged Olympic canoeist David Hearn, who denies allegations that he damaged the lining.
1: President Trump was driven across that pool surface in May in his motorcade to inspect the new paint. The Trump administration is now proposing putting up an 8 or 9 foot fence around Lafayette Park and possibly even Pennsylvania Avenue in front of the White House because of security risks. NFL players are about 4 times more likely to die from brain diseases, a finding from a study of about 20,000 players tracked for 26 years on average. The risks include dementia, ALS, Parkinson's. Hasbro is making Play-Doh for adults, a toolkit for making flower arrangements with a finishing spray that hardens the creations. They'll last a long time. It's an alternative to doom scrolling, they say. Wayne Cabot, ABC News.
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3: Having the World Cup in town gave us a break from one of the largest freeway construction projects I-5 has seen. And now that local cup play has ended, so has the break. All lanes of northbound I-5 from I-90 to Northeast 45th Street will be closed until Monday morning. Southbound lanes will stay open, and the express lanes will be northbound only 24 hours a day until the end of 2026. When I-5 reopens on Monday, the roadway will be reduced to 2 lanes until the end of the year, and the Harvard Avenue East on-ramp to northbound I-5 will be closed until mid-October. In other news, new records have been set for Sound Transit, both monthly and daily. Thanks to the World Cup matches held in Seattle, Link Light Rail saw 5.4 million boardings in June and 309,000 on July 6th alone. These figures are based on available automatic passenger counter data, and totals may fluctuate as more data is processed. Boeing's fourth assembly line for the 737 MAX is now up and running in Everett. 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
4: The new line, known within the company as the North Line, is part of the plane maker's long-term plans to significantly increase production of its single-aisle jetliner to keep up with historically high global demand for jets. According to Reuters, Boeing CEO Kelly Ortberg said in June, the Everett line is a copy of the 3 737 final assembly lines in the Renton plant. This week's start comes as Boeing ramps 737 production from 42 to 47 jets a month after consulting with the FAA. The North Line is not expected to contribute to any rate increases before early next year when Boeing aims to increase 737 output to 52 jets a month.
3: Another warm day Saturday with overcast skies and highs around 70 with lows near 60. 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
9: Nigel Farage has definitely been an actor in this Labour drama, hasn't he?
10: Reform have been ahead in opinion polls in Britain for a long time now. And part of his task is to turn that round. I think what he will try and do is become the figure. All those who want to stop Farage becoming Prime Minister feel okay about coalescing around.
8: From Bloomberg Weekend, this is the Michelle Hussein Show. I'm Michelle Hussein. We did a UK politics episode here a few weeks ago, but so much has happened since that it was time to return. A new Prime Minister, Andy Burnham, looks set to soon be seen walking up Downing Street and taking the reins of power. Part of the background to that, the Labour Party deciding to replace its leader mid-term, has been the rise of Nigel Farage. And this has been a week when he has again dominated the headlines. There's been scrutiny of his donors, his benefits, his property portfolio. And he has responded to that by calling for a rerun of the contest for his parliamentary seat. So there is a lot happening in British politics right now. Labour is hoping to look refreshed and revived through bringing in Andy Burnham, someone who was until recently the mayor of one of England's great cities. I interviewed him when he was in that role in Manchester. He talked about his ambition, his responsibilities, his sense of mission. He was very far then from being a national leader. I've been thinking, too, of the change in Keir Starmer's fortunes. From the moment that we stood together on a TV debate stage days before the last UK general election, only 2 years ago, but he had the wind in his sails then. He was the coming man. Taking us through all of this is Steve Richards, longtime political commentator and now podcaster, host of Rock and Roll Politics, a podcast with a loyal army of listeners who he calls the cooperative. Steve is particularly knowledgeable about Labour politics and leaders. He's the author of many books. Some of them were on the table when he came into the studio, and I've put details in the show notes. And do have a look at Bloomberg.com/Michelle, because that is where you will find my notes and reflections on each and every episode, including what I read before and after the conversations. And this time with Steve, we begin with his writing and a very early observation of British politics. I'm sure we're going to talk about characters in the present day, one in particular.
10: Yeah, exactly.
9: There's a great story that you share about Wilson and seeing him have an egg thrown at him way he responded to it.
10: Yeah, it's an absolutely, for me, a moment where politics came alive. I was there.
9: Yeah.
10: And I was very young and it was just so exciting.
9: And the effect it seems to bring him alive.
10: He was
9: such a horrible experience.
10: He looked about 90 and this happened and he changed. came about 30 years younger, and the whole mood of the hall changed. And I was about 10 or 11, but I found it fascinating. Mm. I can do it with the Harold Wilson impersonation, but it will be lost on most of your audience.
9: Go on, share it with me now, though. I want to hear it.
10: So he sort of looked up with this egg down him and said, "Now, here we have 6 months of a Labour government, which goes to show you could only afford to throw eggs under a Labour government." And the whole audience laughed and erupted. And the, as they, Wilson looked about 50 compared to 90. And it's the humour as a power of leadership.
9: And the presence of mind.
10: And to act quickly. Yes. Exactly right.
9: Because he's before the social media era, but hearing you describe that, I can imagine him in the era of being doorstepped with a camera and having phones in your face all the time.
10: Yeah, exactly, exactly.
9: Steve, I wanted to start with the theme of your latest book, Turning Points, because it is about moments of crisis or change. Some of them are British political crises. Some of them are international, the decision to go to war in Iraq, the pandemic, the global financial crash. But it made me wonder about something relating to now. Technically, what we're about to see is effectively a handover from one Labour Prime Minister to another. But do you think it could be more than that? Do you think that this transition could actually be a turning point for Britain?
10: I think it could, and it's not automatic. When there is a change of Prime Minister mid-term, the external challenges remain the same. A lot of the government remains the same. But in this case, the rise of Andy Burnham, it could be. Because he has got a very clear agenda for what has gone wrong with the British state and how Britain is governed and how he wants to put it right. Now, if he, and it's a big if he implements his, this will be a turning point. And no one quite knows in advance how a prime minister is going to perform. But certainly his ideas, partly learned from when he left Westminster many years ago, has the potential to be transformative.
9: This great rebalancing of power, the biggest rebalancing of power in British history or recent British history, which he has stated. And we don't have very much detail on that. But, and I have, and you have much more than me, heard people who are about to lead or want to lead, you know, making these big speeches, I'll reduce welfare spending, I'll build more houses. But you think there is something more fundamental that he wants to do?
10: Yeah, so one qualification, in British politics, quite often, leaders who are about to become prime minister, whatever the context, often claim their big idea is a change in the way power is exercised. I think the difference here is Andy Burnham means it. I think his experience of being a mayor of Greater Manchester, where he saw certainly in transport, the power of local leadership translating into an actual policy development, means that he thinks this is a way forward. And I think he's got views also on the way the British state has become pretty dysfunctional more widely beyond the need to devolve power. He calls it the outsourced state. A lot of Britain is run by unelected agencies and private companies. And the paths of accountability and responsibility are so blurred. It's very hard for a government to get anything done. Now, how he finds the money to deal with this is a huge, huge question.
9: And we're going to dig into all of that, the ideas and how to implement them and what they'll cost. But I want to talk for a moment about how the UK got to this point in time, where a prime minister who won a huge majority less than 2 years ago ends up being booted out by his own party. Now, you're really plugged into Labour politics in particular. Your son-in-law, both MPs, your daughter is a political advisor too. When did you first start hearing that Starmer was in serious trouble with his own MPs?
10: Well, not from any of them.
9: I find that hard to believe.
10: No, seriously,
9: Steve.
10: Seriously.
9: They're careful what they tell you in case it ends up on air.
10: Really, really careful. I think they see me as an irritant, to be honest, because I just have my own views. I mean, and my view is that he was in trouble from quite early on. Leadership requires sort of titanic qualities. And he came into politics very late and didn't have many of those titanic qualities. He had a few: resilience, when he chose to have a dogged attention to policy detail. But I don't think he understood how you had to work a government, how to liaise with his MPs, who became antagonistic quite early on. Some of them anyway.
9: Should Starmer ever have been leader of the Labour Party then? What would you give him credit for?
10: Well, on one level, it's fascinating because here is someone who not only led Labour to a victory, but a landslide election victory. And Labour don't win many general elections in Britain. So that was an achievement. There's no doubt about it. And if you step back from all the noise, there were also policy reforms of some considerable significance. The National Health Service is in a better place now, measurably, than it was. And I think the economy is more stable than it was. But, you know, to be honest, after the 14 years of pretty wild rule, the Liz Truss premiership, the Boris Johnson premiership, I think the anti-Tory mood was set. And he'll hate me for saying this, but the degree to which Keir Starmer brought about that victory is questionable. I think Boris Johnson, Liz Truss, and others helped Labour return with that landslide
9: majority.
10: They
9: lost the election. The Conservatives lost the election rather than Labour winning it. He did, however, transform the party in the minds of those who were very against it during the Jeremy Corbyn years. And that period, Andy Burnham sat out because he was running Greater Manchester in that time. Is that an achievement, in your view, that Starmer did put the party in a position where people who had turned against them completely...
10: It was partly an achievement and partly a problem. Here's why. The achievement was, very quickly, he took control of the Labour Party. The Labour Party is really hard to control. And I see Neil Kinnock, who led Labour in the 1980s and really had to change Labour from the doldrums of absolute election slaughters. And Neil Kinnock says to me, I won't use the swear words he put in as well, but he said, how the hell did he do this? You know, it took Neil Kinnock 9 years. Very quickly, Keir Starmer had the levers of power in the Labour Party. However, in the way he became a very authoritarian leader, expelling people who challenged what he and his then chief advisor, Morgan McSweeney, regarded as the only acceptable route to take. The sort of sacking of various ministers on the so-called soft left of the Labour Party ended up giving those very victims more power than they've ever possessed before.
9: My conversation with UK political commentator Steve Richards coming up. I'm Michelle Hussein, and this is Bloomberg.
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5: I'm Michelle Hussein, and you're listening to some highlights of the Michelle Hussein Show podcast on Bloomberg Radio. This week, it's the political commentator and podcaster Steve Richards about the UK's upcoming change in leadership. Book, the Prime Minister, you have a very useful checklist for if the country is looking to elect a Prime Minister, he or she must have the following qualifications. And the first one you put on the list is he or she must be a political teacher.
6: Yeah.
5: Which I thought teacher was a really interesting word to use here.
6: Yeah.
5: What do you mean by it? And is Andy Burnham a political teacher?
6: Yeah, a political teacher is absolutely essential because policies erupt around voters all the time. And what many aspiring leaders forget to do is explain why they're doing what they're doing. And more widely, you have to then explain how that policy fits into the rest of your government's policies. And then frame an overall sense of purpose and mission. And teaching can take kind of many different forms. President Trump is a teacher in his own way.
5: In his mastery of social media? In
6: his hunger to be the main commentator on his own leadership. And so he is an around-the-clock commentator. Now, he does it in a very eccentric way, but he is there explaining what he's doing and why he's doing it all the time. Now, Andy Burnham is a completely different political character, but he too is, I think, a teacher. I say I think because you never wholly know until they get into the position of ultimate power, president, prime minister. But I think he is one of those who is conscious all the time. He needs to be in a never-ending dialogue with voters. His social media videos are brilliant. Now, whether it's going to be quite challenging. So devolution, his big theme, is a quite dry topic. So he has to make it exciting. So the big test of his teaching capacity is to come. But the great election winners and those who remain in power for a long time are political teachers.
5: So it's interesting that you think he is that. And obviously, he's had a significant experience in Greater Manchester for nearly a decade. He's grown in that job, no doubt, but it's worth reminding everyone that he ran for the Labour leadership twice before and lost. And you, when you interviewed him a couple of years ago now, you did put this criticism to him that he has been seen as a bit of a shapeshifter, loyal to Tony Blair, loyal to Gordon Brown, not necessarily willing to go up against Jeremy Corbyn.
6: Yeah.
5: He had an answer for you.
6: Yeah, I mean, it was quite interesting. He said, I was always to the left of New Labour.
5: This means essentially to the left of Tony Blair.
6: Yeah, yeah. So this is his own definition of who he is and always was. And I have some sympathy with him about this. As you know, there's a joke doing the rounds about someone going into the pub who's a Blairite, a Brownite, a Corbynista, hello Andy Burnham. But looking back to that period, there were lots of people who came into Parliament during the Tony Blair period who were ambitious and wanted to get into Tony Blair's government. And they hadn't always been where Tony Blair was. And they moved with the times and then they moved again. Lots of people do that. So I think probably his self description of being to the left economically, but small c conservative on issues like crime and immigration is probably an accurate place to start in trying to understand him.
5: So So let's dig into what he's done in Manchester, his record, and the idea that Manchesterism is the new political philosophy that he will bring to the government of the UK, a version of what he's achieved in Manchester. Can you explain it with reference to the buses? What did he do?
6: Yeah.
5: The terminology is significant.
6: Yeah. The terminology is really significant. And I made a mistake in that interview I did. I said, so you've become much more enthusiastic about public ownership. He uses the term public control. So what happened in Greater Manchester, and it had already begun before he got there, and he's been criticized for that as well. But I think that's unfair because, you know, it's not his fault that good things were happening. It's how did he adapt to it when he got there. And so the buses were privatized, which meant only the routes that were profitable were run with any kind of regularity. There's trams in Manchester. They were completely disconnected from other transport services. So they connected the whole thing and they regulated. Fares were kept to a minimum. You could have a ticket where you could go from one form of transport, a bus, to another, the trams, as happens in London. And I remember the day it all was interconnected. He did one of his very clever pieces to camera on social media, and it felt exciting. Now, that's not the same as renationalization, because the private sector is still involved.
5: They get a franchise.
6: They get a franchise, but it's regulated and coordinated.
5: And they're forced to go to places which they might not have chosen to go to route-wise because it wasn't profitable.
6: Exactly.
5: But I think passenger numbers have risen.
6: Revenue, therefore, goes up. And it generates growth because people can move around more efficiently. And the key thing, and this is where it works, I think, is these mayors are accountable for this. So if it had gone wrong, Burnham would have been a disaster area. The fact that it worked meant he was incredibly popular in Greater Manchester. And so it is about how you work with the private sector in different ways. Now, the big test is whether you can extend it across a whole country with different sized conurbations and all of that. And that's a huge question.
5: And not just in transport, in lots of other
6: areas.
5: There's this pamphlet that was released in this critical period a few weeks ago as Labour was mulling a new leader called the Productive State, which I think is known to be an influence. It comes from a group of MPs and Andy Burnham's endorsed this position. The Productive State, a framework for Manchesterism, which says that what's been done with buses could be done for water and energy. I mean, the idea is not just to make services better, but also to bring down the cost of living. Again, something that everyone wants to do everywhere in the world. I think what's interesting about this paper, and which I hadn't really thought about in this way till it spelt it out, is that it says that the high cost of essentials in the UK is not just about individual household budgets. It puts pressure on public spending because the welfare state has to cushion the blow of that. But the money it spends on housing benefit goes to landlords, or the money it might spend on energy bills goes to the energy companies. The state ameliorates without ever being permitted to cure directly. This is the fiscal escalator we are trapped on.
6: Yeah.
5: And there's clearly a problem there, but it feels like an immense one to solve.
6: It really does. I think this is what he means by this phrase, the outsourced state. Because how do you, to use another very popular phrase in British politics, take back control or a degree of control. And you're right to suggest or imply that with transport, to some extent, it's easy because the sums involved aren't huge. I mean, buses are relatively cheap to run. The challenge with something like water is massive because the truth is there has been underinvestment in water since the privatization and before they were privatized.
5: Where do you think those sums that will be necessary will come from? Because the choice could largely be taxation or it could be borrowing.
6: Yeah.
5: He has said he will stick to the current government's rules, which limit borrowing for day-to-day spending. So, I mean, what are you expecting? More taxation or more borrowing or a mix?
6: There's going to have to be more taxation. I mean, if you look at what he has been saying And I think at this point, we do have to follow what he has been saying and assume he means it. So one of the things he has said is that he's going to initiate the biggest council house building program for decades. We know he wants to speed up plans for a national social care system. When he was health secretary, he had devised one and was going to fund it through various means, which got labeled as the death tax because it was about inheritance tax.
5: A tax on people's estates.
6: Exactly. Yeah. So then we look at the demands for defense spending, which seem to go up and up on a kind of near daily basis. And we haven't even got to water. So these are huge things. We also know that he's publicly said he will stick to the fiscal rules, although he's indicated in the past that they need to be looked at again. But I don't think he has the space to look at them again at the beginning. There is a fear in Britain of every incoming prime minister of having a Liz Truss experience. Liz Truss, prime minister for a month, the markets went bonkers and she was out. And so therefore, I think he will have to and will, I think, put up taxes. And how he does that will be very interesting, who he targets, because these midterm prime ministers are constrained. They haven't won an election. So he's working on a parliament elected on Labour's manifesto at the last general election, which ruled out quite a lot of tax rises.
5: Well, or he's in the position where he doesn't have to have an election for another 3 years.
6: Yeah.
5: And he could do with that time.
6: Yeah.
5: And you know, try and show a record that enables people to elect him at that point.
6: Yeah, that is probably what he will do. It's quite hard, if you're a prime minister, to give up a House of Commons where you have a majority of way over 100, which is huge in British politics. Most prime ministers would die for this kind of majority. However, this will be a running theme. It always is with incoming prime ministers. And the one advantage it would give Andy Burnham if he were to hold and win a general election is he would then be freer to pursue his own agenda on all these issues, giving away power from the centre to the local tax. He would have more flexibility. Mind you, going into an election, saying you're going to change that is a risk as well. As ever with leadership, he faces thousands of dilemmas.
5: More from my conversation with UK political commentator Steve Richards coming up. I'm Michelle Hussein, and this is Bloomberg.
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9: Revive I-5 is back. All lanes of northbound I-5 from I-90 to Northeast 45th Street will be closed until Monday morning. Southbound lanes will stay open and the express lanes will be northbound only 24 hours a day until the end of 2026. When I-5 reopens on Monday, the roadway will be reduced to 2 lanes until the end of the year. And the Harvard Avenue East on-ramp to northbound I-5 will be closed until mid-October. In other news, World Cup matches in Seattle helped Sound Transit set new records. Both daily and monthly Link Light Rail ridership records were set, with 5.4 million boardings in June and 309,000 boardings on July 6th. These figures are based on available automatic passenger counter data, and totals may fluctuate as more data is processed. 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
11: Here are some of the stories we're watching. Apple is suing OpenAI for trade secret theft. More on this from Bloomberg's Charlie Pellett.
6: Apple is accusing the artificial intelligence startup and its hardware chief of engaging in a coordinated campaign to steal information about upcoming products. The iPhone maker said in the suit that OpenAI encouraged Apple employees to share information, components, drawings, and other materials related to upcoming products, part of efforts by the AI company to develop its own suite of devices. In New York, Charlie Pellett, Bloomberg Radio.
11: Bloomberg's Mark Gurman spoke about the lawsuit with Carol Masser on Bloomberg Businessweek.
12: We've seen a lot of talent leaving Apple. Is that what this is all about?
13: That's a component of it. In the lawsuit, you know, it confirms the reporting over the last couple of years that OpenAI has been pillaging Apple's hardware ranks. Over 400 employees from Apple now work at OpenAI.
11: NASDAQ President Nelson Griggs joined Bloomberg to discuss the landmark U.S. stock offering for SK Hynix. He says a deal of this size has captivated the market with tremendous institutional interest, and that this year international companies have felt that U.S. capital markets gave them the best valuation.
14: I think most deals will price and trade on a Wednesday or a Thursday. Friday's not typical, especially during the summer. But I think you get to a deal of this size that has captivated the market. It had tremendous institutional interest. So I think it could have, you know, ended. Week would have been fine for SK Hynix.
11: NASDAQ President Nelson Griggs. President Trump says he would not sign a bipartisan housing bill in protest over lawmakers declining to approve a separate voter ID bill he has prioritized. The housing legislation, the 21st Century Road to Housing Act, already passed both chambers of Congress by overwhelming majorities and would become law on Saturday, provided Trump does not issue a veto. The president will allow the bill to go into effect. The Friday numbers on Wall Street, the Dow gained 149, NASDAQ was up 74, the S&P adding 31, the 10-year Treasury yield stands at 4.56%, the 2-year Treasury yield is at 4.21%. Checking oil, West Texas Intermediate at 71.56, down 0.75%, Brent crude is at 75.46, down 0.1%. Global news, 24 hours a day, and whenever you want it with Bloomberg News Now. I'm Ed Kalegi, and this is Bloomberg.
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29: Wouldn't it be great if life came with a remote control? You know, you could hit pause when you needed to, or hit rewind. Like that time you knocked down that wasp's nest.
30: Uh-oh.
29: Or that time you forgot to roll up your windows in the car wash.
30: Fantastic.
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5: I'm Michelle Hussein, and you're listening to some highlights of the Michelle Hussein Show podcast on Bloomberg Radio. This week, it's the political commentator and podcaster Steve Richards about the UK's upcoming change in leadership. It's interesting that you don't think he'll go for more borrowing, because you could make the argument for borrowing and say it's not for day-to-day spending, it's for investing in the future.
6: Yeah.
5: And in this Productive State pamphlet, that's essentially the argument they put, that it's not going to be the same kind of borrowing in the past, and therefore it is something that the bond markets could buy into.
6: It's quite interesting, because Rachel Reeves, the current Chancellor, who will lose her job when Andy Burnham comes in, he'll appoint a new Chancellor, did change her very rigid fiscal rules on capital spending, investment in infrastructure. So they have a bit of flexibility there already. And you are right that some of those who are very influential on him, people who were in the cabinet under Keir Starmer, who sometimes got sacked from his cabinet, have been arguing the markets will be okay if you can show you are borrowing to invest in a way that actually will raise revenue and be part of this so-called productive state. So they might try and go a bit further, but they already have a bit more room than many realize, because Rachel Reeves did revise this. She's cross she hasn't got credit for it, but there it is. They've got more room to borrow if they want to. But the lesson of the past is that these Labour chancellors who have sought to reassure, it all tends to implode in quite dramatic ways. Rachel Reeves being an example. So the totemic policy for Rachel Reeves was cutting the winter fuel allowance for pensioners in Britain. And actually, she did it to appear strong and iron chancellor. And it's gone terribly wrong for her. So there are risks of caution as well.
5: Nigel Farage has definitely been an actor in this Labour drama, hasn't he? In that it's the prospect of him on course to be the next Prime Minister that has driven many Labour MPs to be as against Starmer as they turned out. What do you think Andy Burnham's strategy is for beating Farage? Is it to portray him as being beyond the pale? Is it more of a wooing back the reform voter, in which he possibly risks alienating those who've gone to the Greens?
6: In the by-election that he won, Reform was the main opponent. And his strategy there was hardly to reference them, certainly not to make attacks on Nigel Farage at all. And at the moment, there is plenty of ammunition to attack Nigel Farage. But he didn't do it. He just focused on trying to attract a coalition of support around him. I think he will begin with that as Prime Minister, inevitably, certainly if Reform is the main opposition by the time of a general election. That can't work. He will have to
5: go on the attack.
6: Go on the attack.
5: But go on the attack in what way? What would you advise? Is it to try and portray Farage as racist, or because there's also another party now, Restore, which is to the right of Reform. What would you suggest is the tack to take?
6: I think what he will try and do is become the figure where all those who want to stop Farage becoming Prime Minister feel okay about coalescing around. One of the problems Keir Starmer had was that he had alienated quite a few on the left who went to the Greens, and quite a few who have gone to Reform. And Burnham will hope he's an attractive enough public figure that they all feel okay about him. Now, whether this will work will partly depend on how successful he is, of course. And if he's not, who knows what will then follow. But you are right to say, I think, one of the many driving forces behind this astonishing rise from not being in the House of Commons to being Prime Minister is this: have we found a figure who can stop Nigel Farage, the other good communicator in British politics? Not brilliant, but good. And before Burnham came, the best amongst the party leaders. And it was very interesting in the by-election. Nigel Farage was there quite a lot. And I've always thought what a great communicator he is. He has the knack of appearing to have a conversation. Although I think he was a bit rude to you, famously, I think, when you interviewed him. But in that by-election, a bit like actually when he was with you, I thought he looked ill at ease somehow in his slightly old-fashioned double-breasted suit. He couldn't hide the fact that he was uneasy about their choice of candidate. And I thought, is he such a brilliant communicator?
5: Nigel Farage has got this continuing relationship with Donald Trump. And of course, one area in which Andy Burnham is completely untested is foreign policy. How do you think he'll fare? Do you think his... Well, how will he deal with Donald Trump? Let's just get to that. Because Trump's already been quite dismissive.
6: Very dismissive.
5: He's a mayor of a town.
6: Very dismissive about who he sees as a rather pathetic figure. It's not at all unusual for a British prime minister new to the job to have no feel for foreign affairs whatsoever. That applied to Margaret Thatcher, who formed a very close relationship with Reagan. It applied to Tony Blair. We've talked about how foreign affairs sucked him up. America, Clinton, Bush, Iraq, Europe. None of them came in with any feel whatsoever for foreign affairs. And then foreign affairs absolutely sucked up their energy and attention. And this will happen to Andy Burnham. So he will have to adapt quickly. I think we will have to wait and see.
5: What would you advise him, though? Would you say
6: with Trump? With Trump.
5: Be bold, as your advice is in other areas?
6: Well, if you look back at how Starmer really went out of his way to woo Trump, he got another state visit, and he hasn't got much out, to put it at best. But I think what Burnham will try and do is, I think there will be a renewed focus on Britain's relationship with Europe, which, to give Starmer credit for, there was this, what they call a reset. Relations are much better now with Britain and other European leaders. I think Burnham will want to intensify that. We know that he is passionately pro-European, and he has said he wants Britain to go back into the European Union in his lifetime. I mean, he's quite young, so that's not a big specific commitment. But I think there will be quite a lot of focus on that. But yeah, he will try. He will be very nice to Trump. He can be charming. He's learned how to be a rather charming public figure. And when they have one of their famous meetings on that White House sofa, I think he will manage that absolutely fine.
5: Steve, finally, he clearly has the support of scores of MPs on his own side. We could see that the moment he walked into Westminster and they were all gathered there to receive him. But we also know that this is a pretty fickle group of MPs, isn't it? Like, a lot of them were elected 2 years ago. They turned on the man who led them to that victory pretty swiftly. Do you think that could be something he can't take for granted, having his own MPs on side? You try to do something big, there's loads of people who come to you and say why you can't do it.
6: Yeah. For viewers and listeners who don't know, he arrived in Parliament the Monday after he won this by-election, and hundreds of Labour MPs gathered to be photographed with him. And I saw some of those Labour MPs, and I thought, I'm tempted to tell Andy Burnham what they were saying about him just months ago. They weren't all avid fans then. And you are right, this is a very hard parliamentary Labour Party to manage. There are a lot of Labour MPs with seats with very tiny majorities. And if it goes wrong, they will turn. The way in British politics and in other countries too, in America, so the authority of a president, the authority of a prime minister is partly dependent on the opinion polls and whether they are doing well. Keir Starmer lost authority ultimately because Labour were being slaughtered in elections and in the opinion polls. So part of Burnham's authority is the Labour MP's hope he's going to be popular. And if that isn't the case, I'm sure he'll get a honeymoon. A lot of them will turn. And there are specific policy areas where he will have to engage with them. Welfare reform being one example. But I think he'll be quite good at engaging with them. But yeah, you are right to point out that MPs increasingly are fickle in all parties. They reform people will turn on Farage, Conservatives on their leaders, if they are unpopular. So the stakes for Burnham to stay, he's at the moment Labour's most popular politician. He needs to keep that position because that's from where a lot of his authority is derived.
5: And he needs to make Nigel Farage less popular. He needs those opinion polls to turn, the ones which put Farage on course to be the next prime minister.
6: That is the

0: basil, cilantro, snow peas, and salad mixes. 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For green onions, remove the outer layer and run it under water for a while rubbing the surface. And research shows washing fruits and vegetables in vinegar can help. 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And instead of buying pre-mixed salads, just get a head of lettuce and peel off the outer layer. And don't forget to wash cutting boards and countertops. Wayne Cabot, ABC News.
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2: The construction break for the World Cup is over. Until 5 o'clock Monday morning, all lanes of northbound I-5 from I-90 to Northeast 45th Street will be off limits. Southbound lanes will stay open and the express lanes will be northbound only 24 hours a day until the end of 2026. When I-5 reopens on Monday, the roadway will be reduced to two lanes until the end of the year, and the Harvard Avenue East on-ramp to northbound I-5 will be closed until mid-October. Is the big freeze by Canadian tourists over? There are some new numbers that suggest it's possible. 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
3: A group that monitors the number of BC cars crossing into Whatcom County says 10% more came south in June and 18% more did so in May compared to last year.
4: I think it is a sign that, you know, maybe people are adjusting to a new normal.
3: Border Policy Research Institute Director Lori Troutman tells CTV that one reason may be that President Trump isn't talking as much about making Canada the 51st state. Still, she says some damage can't be undone.
4: We are seeing communities and businesses, not just here in Whatcom County, but along the northern border, start to reorient towards domestic markets.
2: A double homicide that happened 20 years ago remains unsolved in Snohomish County, and detectives are asking for your help in closing the case. On July 11th, 2006, Mary Cooper and her daughter, Susanna Stodden, were hiking the Pinnacle Lake Trail near Granite Falls when they were both shot to death. Detectives are still hoping to find those responsible for their deaths. They say even the smallest detail could lead to new information. It's going to be another warm day Saturday with overcast skies and highs around 70 with lows near 60. 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
5: This is Lynn. She's always been active, maybe a little too active back in the day.
6: When I was 19 years old and immortal, I stripped out on my ligament and I had to have 6 knee surgeries, and that's on my right knee. 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
12: Like seeing new ones. If I'm like in a rush or whatever, it's not so pleasant. But I really like grocery stores.
13: How often do you do the weekly grocery shopping, Joe?
12: Well, so we usually buy online. But I go to Key Foods, which is in my neighborhood, probably once or twice a week for things. And I actually, even those quick runs, I actually enjoy. Obviously, unboxing is not fun, and there are aspects of it that are fun, but like as an interesting experience, and I like food.
13: I'm starting to become cynical about the American grocery experience, which is terrible because I didn't go to American grocery stores for a really long time. So
12: What years are you talking about? Like when you were in Japan?
13: I grew up in Japan. I remember going to grocery stores when I came back to Chicago in middle school and just being absolutely wowed by the variation that was there. And, you know, like literally a kid in a candy store running down the cereal aisle going, oh my God, I've never seen any of these things before. Doing the whole, what's the famous?
12: The Elton thing. So you could get how at least they spark joy.
13: Of course.
12: Okay.
13: Of course. But now I think I take them as an accepted.
12: Yeah.
13: Because now I'm sort of...
12: No, you get yourself, for sure.
13: I shop a lot at Walmart.
12: Yeah.
13: In Connecticut, which is sometimes a soul-sucking experience. I shop a lot at the grocery store that we're about to discuss. I shop a lot at the nearest grocery store in Manhattan.
12: Which one's that?
13: That one's a Morton Williams.
12: Okay. Yeah, yeah.
13: And that one... I'm trying to be diplomatic. Depressing. The price. I ran in there once and I grabbed like a cup of soup, like freshly made soup, because I was having dinner, a girl dinner, basically. $12
12: The Manhattan specific grocery experience, I would say uneven to put it best. There are some decent ones, but there's a lot of places that are like high end and expensive.
13: Yeah.
12: And low end and expensive. You know what I'm saying? Like, you go to these places and they're like, they're sort of shabby and they're dirty and stuff like that. You're like, well, at least I'm getting a deal. And then it's like, actually, no, it's just a worse experience and also it's expensive.
13: This reminds me also when my husband first came over from the States to join me here in New York, the first place I took him to was the Whole Foods on Columbus Circle.
12: Oh, really?
13: Because I just wanted to show him, look at this grocery store. It's crazy.
12: You know, there's a new Wegmans at Astor Place, which is where I get off. And I really expected that to become part of my routine because that's where I get on the subway. I like it. Mm-hmm. It's cool and they have a lot of stuff, but it hasn't become part of my routine. So, like, there's opportunity still, I would say, for the better Manhattan and just the better grocery store experience still.
13: It is very true that Manhattan has a shortage of, let's say, lower priced stores, right?
12: We've
13: got the Whole Foods. We have Trader Joe's, maybe that's
12: true.
13: The closest, but we have a lot of Whole Foods, a lot of Wegmans. I'm not even going to mention what's the one with the G.
12: Oh, yeah, Gristiti's.
13: Gristiti's, Morton Williams, places like that. But we don't really have, we definitely don't have a Walmart.
12: Well, in Texas, we have HEB, which everybody loves. It's like one of the most beloved brands, I think, in the region. They're like super, and they're huge, and they're clean, and they have good prices, and incredible variety, and a sushi bar, and a barbecue pit in the store. Anyway, there's a new grocery store opening up. We're recording this June 18th. Tomorrow, as of the time we're recording this, but tomorrow, like right in Times Square, right adjacent to Times Square, there's a brand new Aldi, which is, I guess, where you shop sometimes when you're in Connecticut.
13: Yeah, so this is very unusual in my mind because you wouldn't expect a giant grocery store to open just off Times Square.
12: Yeah.
13: I think the new location is something like 25,000 square feet, which is just absolutely huge.
12: Especially for that area.
13: I can't even imagine actually finding the space for something like that. And then secondly, you wouldn't necessarily expect, I don't want to say a discount grocery store, but you know, like a lower priced grocery store that competes squarely with the Walmarts, the Costcos of the world.
12: Totally. And they are, I think, substantially cheaper. You know, I searched this. They claim that they're cheap, but also the third party.
13: Well, we should just say, we already went on a tour of the new location.
12: Yeah, we're a little biased because also they gave us a tour. So this is the disclosure. They gave us a tour and they had all these like little snacks out for us and stuff like that. So I'm already predisposed, you know.
13: But on the plus side, we have personally witnessed ground Wagyu beef for $5.99. It does exist.
12: But I haven't tried it yet. Anyway, let's get to the conversation. Let's talk about opening a grocery store. Let's talk about, like, how do you actually wring prices out of the system? Because that is the story, and that is what's exciting for us. We're going to be speaking with Aldi U.S. Chief Commercial Officer Scott Patton. Scott, welcome to the podcast. We saw you yesterday inside the new Aldi, and now you're here on the podcast. So thank you so much for joining us.
14: Thanks for having me, and so glad you could make it out to the store yesterday. It was a really awesome experience to walk through, really, Times Square, Aldi off right off of Times Square. Amazing.
12: Let's just talk about what does the chief commercial officer do? Tell us about, like, what's your actual job and your career at Aldi?
14: So I actually started with Aldi over 30 years ago. I've been through all the various operations from running stores to running a warehouse, and I joined the buying department about 11 years ago. So I'm responsible for all of the products in the stores, and that's what I do. We work with the teams who develop the products and get them onto the shelf.
13: So tell us about the new location, because as we were discussing, yeah. Times Square, not necessarily an intuitive place to start a giant grocery store.
14: Yeah, so Midtown Manhattan, that's our second location in Manhattan. You're right, it's not intuitive.
12: But where's the first one?
14: First one is up in Harlem.
12: Okay.
14: Yeah, so we have 14 in the New York area, one in Harlem, Midtown now, and another opening in Harlem next year, and two blocks off of Times Square. You're right, it's a very unique location for us, but a lot of traffic. We have a lot of tourists, we have a lot of commuters, there's going to be a lot of e-commerce, and it's just a great location.
12: It's a cool space. What was there before, do you know?
14: It's a brand new building. It's a brand new building with residential on top, and we've taken the ground floor.
12: Do you think that's an appeal? Like, I think I would like to live above a grocery store. It seems like a nice, like, amenity.
14: It's great. I mean, there's going to be residential above us and unbelievable apartments, and to have that convenience for the people who live there, it's going to be great.
13: Yeah, a lot of cities in Asia,
12: yeah.
13: as you know now, have mixed use buildings.
12: Yeah,
13: which
12: I
13: is
12: love
13: so
12: that.
13: Much
12: I think
13: more,
12: it's
13: like
12: think
13: some
12: it's
13: of them
12: great.
13: Even have daycares on the bottom, and then the grocery store, dry cleaner. Like you take care of your entire life within one compound.
12: I'd be totally down.
13: Yeah. So the Times Square location, I get that there's a lot of foot traffic, but how much of it is just creating a showcase for the Aldi brand in an area where you know there's going to be a lot of visitors, a lot of tourists, versus how much of it is the expectation that this is going to be a really busy location that's actually making profit?
14: There's no doubt that having that visibility is going to be great for the brand. But to be fair, we intend to be very profitable at the store. We're going to have a ton of customers. That would be a very expensive billboard if we weren't going to sell a lot of groceries.
12: We've done a few like produce episodes. Mm-hmm. We recently did an episode on tomatoes with one of the senior VPs at Beldor. That was an amazing conversation. We did a conversation a few years ago about the Hunts Point Delivery Distribution Center in New York and maybe why it's not the optimal sort of node for delivery. What is the supply chain between, for example, when we entered the store, we were like in the produce aisle and tried some grape, some blueberries that are very nice. Why don't you walk us through what is the supply chain from like where that grape comes from to where the distribution center is to the store and that journey?
14: And that's a prime example of how we buy a bit differently. So we have over 2,600 locations. So what does that mean is we can't just buy from the local market. We start with the grower. I have the opportunity in my role to visit the growers. So we've been to the grape growers in California, in Mexico, in Chile. And it really starts probably 3 to 4 years in advance in partnering with these growers. We go to the fields. We try their varieties. They're all sampled out. And we decide as a company, which varieties do we want them to grow for us? From there, they start growing. We have the contracts. And they grow specific plots dedicated to our business. So, of course, we have the harvest. It goes straight from the grower into our distribution facilities, and then to our stores often the next day. So it's a complicated supply chain, but the key to success is going all the way back to the origin. So whether you're growing grapes or berries or apples, those relationships with the farmers and the growers, that's actually what makes it special.
13: But in terms of the actual distribution into New York, because we've had conversations with not just grocers, but people who are trying to build things in New York, and they talk about how hard it actually is to get bulky things into the city.
12: Yeah.
13: How are you trucking in, I assume, truckloads of groceries every day, and where are they coming from?
14: So we come from South Windsor up in Connecticut. We have a truck that comes over. We come at night because of the congestion. And you're right, it's very difficult to get a truck, especially in the Midtown. And we have to have a bit of a shorter truck. We actually have to have two drivers.
12: Did you say a bit of a shorter truck?
14: It's a bit of a shorter truck because they can't hit the turning radiuses.
12: For
14: instance, at the store, when the truck comes in to deliver, it's a shorter truck. There's two drivers. One to kind of guide and watch the parking and make sure we can cut the radius back in. Another one to unload the groceries. So it's a two-team just to deliver groceries. And this store is going to get 3 to 4 truckloads a day. So it's a lot of effort, it's a lot of manpower, and it's a logistical, really kind of a symphony to get it done.
12: Wait, let's just talk more about that, because when I think, okay, why do we pay a lot for groceries in New York City? Intuitively, that makes a lot of, just even the trucking component and the fact that it's, you go out to the suburbs and they don't have to have like a guy saying, and the beep, it's like, is there a car there? Is a kid on a scooter or something like that there? Talk to us a little bit more figuring that component out. And the two drivers and like how that sort of, you know, the math of what that contributes or saves in terms of groceries.
14: Yeah. And with everything we do, and we're really focused on efficiency. You mentioned sushi bars and barbecue places before.
12: Yeah.
14: So we don't have those.
12: Yeah, I know.
14: But when we're going to put a truck, you know, we're going to two guys onto a truck, two drivers onto a truck, 3 to 4 times a day. That goes into the calculus. Of course, we look at the rent we're going to pay. It's more expensive in Manhattan, no doubt about it. But then we look at the sales. It's just a math equation. We make sure that, yes, there's going to be extra cost on delivery. There's going to be extra cost on properties. That's just a fact, but it goes into the equation.
13: So, okay, you've got trucks delivering the groceries overnight. You have a huge space. I should just emphasize, we saw it.
12: Yeah.
13: We ran through the aisles because we never get the chance to run through groceries. I'm going
12: to
13: speed it up 2 times,
12: Joe.
13: It'll
12: look
13: really
12: fast.
13: Good. Yeah, that's right. You're expecting a lot of people in that location. How are you going to be restocking the shelves? Because it's a big space, but there are a lot of people in New York. I imagine things will literally be flying off the shelves to some degree. What does that restocking process look like in a crowded city?
14: Great question. And we have awesome employees at the store, first and foremost. Some unique things about how we restock our stores is all of our product comes in a display case. So again, we go back to those supply partners and we say, okay, how can we restock the organic greens? How can we restock the spinach? They put it into a display ready case. We
13: this
14: take
13: is
14: that
13: like
14: case.
13: A box
14: it's like
13: where
14: a tray.
13: You can see the items, yeah.
14: It's a tray. So our staff can restock case after case after case, and I'd have to stack it unit by unit by unit. Hmm. So we're going to restock that produce 3 to 4 times a day, but we can do it really, really fast.
13: Stay tuned for more of our interview with Aldi, U.S. Chief Commercial Officer Scott Patton. We are talking about opening up a low-price grocery store in the middle of Manhattan. To hear the full conversation, subscribe to Oddlots wherever you get your podcasts. I'm Tracy Alloway.
12: And I'm Joe Weisenthal, and this is Oddlots on Bloomberg Radio.
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12: 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I'm Joe Wasenthal.
13: And I'm Tracy Alloway.
12: Today's episode is looking at why Aldi is opening up a store right off Times Square. We are speaking with Aldi U.S. Chief Commercial Officer Scott Patton.
13: So more broadly, Aldi's is, I'm not sure famous is the right word, but one of the differentiators of the grocery store is that you have fewer SKUs, right? You just have fewer products there, or you're more mindful about the products that you're actually putting on the shelves. What have you learned from that process that surprised you at all versus, say, if I go into a Walmart and I've got 60 different types of ketchup staring me in the face, including the new dill-flavored pickle one?
12: Which does sound good.
13: Yeah, tempting.
14: Tempting. We have 2,000 SKUs in the store, probably 4,000 varieties. Now, let's take the ketchup example. So we just talked about the typical store is going to have 30 to 40 varieties. And as you asked, we have two. I would simply ask the customer, do you really need 40 choices for ketchups? Or is two good? We have organic, we have conventional. Is two enough? We have the right size. Do you need upside down squeeze, right side up squeeze, small glass, big glass? And what we did some, I'll call it some interesting walks with customers through our competitors. And sometimes you would stand in front of, let's say, an olive oil selection. Ketchup is 30 to 40. Olive oil could be 50 or 60 different selections, depending on where you're shopping. And what we found was afterwards, the customers felt less confident in their purchase. So we have four different varieties of olive oil. Four is a pretty good selection for our store. You can have organic, you're going to have Sicilian, you're going to have pure, and you're going to have extra virgin. Good selection. If you're a consumer faced with 60 different choices of olive oil, how do you know which one to buy? So they were less confident in their choice when they were trying to choose from 60. When you have four, they felt pretty good about their selection. Unscientific for sure, but to watch the reaction on the customer's face when you walk them in front of it, they were really puzzled with which one do I buy?
12: This is probably an unfair question on all sides around. What do you think conventional wisdom is in the grocery store business? If I were talking to the chief commercial officer, whatever, Q-Food. What do you think the conventional wisdom is in grocery about why it's important to have 60 different olive oil SKUs?
14: It's about selection. The belief is that customers want these different options. And to be fair, customers do want some of those options, and it can come down to shelf space. Which suppliers are paying you to shelf.
12: Oh, yeah.
14: And sometimes the more you pay, the more shelf space you get. So at Aldi, you know, with our private label, we have two ketchups. There's no shelf space. There's no slotting fees. And that's a big difference. So, yes, there can be selection, but we need to move those articles through the store very, very quickly.
13: Well, talk about this further. So, again, like a hallmark of Aldi's is fewer SKUs. How does that actually feed into, I guess, more efficient processes for the grocery store and then lower prices for shoppers?
14: You mentioned the TV show earlier about the people. And I grew up in a grocery store. So I didn't grow up in it. So I worked there in high school, and I was paid probably $3.25 an hour to come in at night and turn the labels and stock everything forward. And me and eight of my buddies would do that for about 6 hours. And you think about that cost. How expensive is that to do that in a grocery store? And I was in a small local grocery store. Think about a big competitor who's paying all those folks to do that. Now, our products come in. You're in the case. You only have 2,000 SKUs to put on the shelf. We're not having our folks come in and turn the labels and front everything at night. In fact, they sell out so quickly, we don't need to. So that's just one example of all that cost that goes into turning those labels and pulling everything forward. We don't have that.
12: What does turning the labels mean? So let's like walk through some math. Let's say, I don't know, let's say a store sells 1,000 bottles of olive oil a day. I don't know what the number, but there's that's probably somewhere it sells 1,000 bottles. And let's say that store sells 500 brands of extra virgin and have 500 brands of organic. And then, bottle. And then there's another store that sells 1,000 bottles of olive oil a day, but it's like 50 Sicilian, 50 organic, 50 extra virgin, 50 whatever. Walk us through the math of why 1,000 bottles with the two SKUs is going to be significantly more efficient and cheaper from a store perspective than 1,000 bottles with more SKUs.
14: So when the truck comes in at a traditional grocery store, let's say you have 50 different SKUs, you have to restock them all. That's 50 different cases you have to open. Oh. You have to find the 50 different cases. You have to match it up to the spot on the shelf, restock it, make sure you have the right one, get the labels all turned the right way, get the bottles all square. You don't want to drop any. So you have 50 different options. So one person is sitting there with a cart with 50 different cases trying to match them to the right spot on the shelf. Come to the Aldi store. We have two. Or I'm sorry, olive oil, we have four. You can very clearly see this one goes right here. So we can literally restock all of our olive oil in probably 2% of the time that it takes to stock another store. Hmm. So just think about the math on trying to put that puzzle together of 50 different varieties compared to four.
13: Your price labels are digital, right?
14: We are.
13: Most, if not all of your stores now?
14: All of our stores are digital.
13: All of the stores. Okay. How does that help with labor costs? And then also, I have to ask, there's been a lot of criticism of some of these digital labels because people think they're dynamic pricing and that as they reach for an avocado, the price is going to go up by $2 or whatever. How should we think about those?
14: Yeah, so let me handle that part first. We've heard those same criticisms or concerns out there. We do not do dynamic pricing. We would never do dynamic pricing. Actually, all of our stores have the same price. We change them usually once a week or so, depending on what's going on in the produce market.
13: Even the New York store would have the same prices?
14: Same price in New York as out in Connecticut. And I know that's going to be
13: It's hard for me personally to believe.
14: A pleasant surprise for those in Manhattan. When they walk in and they see, you know, chicken breast for $2.19 a pound or eggs for $1.47. So it's going to be kind of amazing. But when we talk about the electronic shelf labels, we were spending between 3 and 4 hours per store per week to change out our signs. So when we switch to the digital version, we save all of that labor. So again, 2,600 stores times 4 hours a week. You can do the math on that. Think about all that savings. Again, that's how we get chicken breast down to $2.19. But the opportunity is there to abuse that system, but we will not do that.
13: So just to be clear, I mean, the reason you were changing out physical labels is because the price were changing. The prices were changing, but you're not changing them on a minute-to-minute kind of
14: basis. No, we would usually change them once a week. You know, we have all the fines area where those come in. We have 100 new items every week. I don't know if we'll talk about that, but we'd have to put all those signs out, take the old signs down. That's a lot of labor to do those things. Yeah. But we don't have to do that anymore.
12: This was something I did not know about prior to yesterday's field trip. So the Aldi fine section, I guess apparently your fans have dubbed that the Isle of Shame.
14: They have. Right?
12: So this is where some brilliant merchandise, like a true showman, a merchandiser has figured out something. So explain what this aisle is and why it's so iconic to so many. There's like a 4 million person Facebook group dedicated to this specific aisle. Where did this come from, this aisle, the so-called Aisle of Shame?
14: So it actually, to explain the concept, you know, you walk into a grocery store, you're expecting to buy groceries, your soup, your sushi, all those types of things. And we have a whole aisle that's a lot of general merchandise. So we're going to have swimming pools. We're going to have
13: a lot of seasonals.
14: Yeah, seasonal. Right now, 4th of July is coming up. FIFA World Cup's in town. So we have those articles as well. The origins of that actually goes back to our origins in Europe. So if you think about European, I know if you've been to Europe, they don't have a lot of the competitors that we have here, a lot of the big box stores.
12: Right.
14: So Aldi actually had a pretty big business and still has a significant business selling these types of general merchandise. It could be DIY, it could be paint, it could be power tools. So we took that concept when we came to the U.S., and it's been pretty successful. Now, how it's different in the U.S. is it's still very unique that you're going to have all of these articles right next to your groceries. So what we do is we bring in about 100 new items every week. And they're going to be, I'll call it random, but not so random. They're actually going to be the items you need when you need them. So we're not going to carry these articles all year long. We're not going to have an inflatable pool in February. If you look at the competition, they will have that sitting on the shelf. So we bring in the inflatable pool right when you need it. So back to your comment on the Aisle of Shame. Yeah. Which I will say, we do have a Facebook group started by our fans, and it's called the Aisle of Shame, or AOS. And this popped up, I think, 4 or 5 years ago, and we started looking at that as a business, saying, what is going on here? What is happening in this Aisle of Shame? And as a retailer, you're always worried about your brand. You're concerned about your brand. And you see this growing Facebook group called the Aisle of Shame, and you have to ask yourself, what are we going to do about that? So it is 100% driven by our fans. And really what happens is our customers come in each week. They start posting back and forth. Oh, look what I got. I got the pool. I got the chainsaw. I got whatever it is. And they're having a lot of fun with these things. And this group has grown to over 4 million users on a regular basis. So origins of Aisle of Shame, pretty interesting. People were posting onto Facebook, hey, I went to Aldi. I got my ketchup. I got my barbecue sauce. I got my olive oil. And I also got these cute athletic shoes.
12: Uh-huh.
14: And then they were like, I'm so ashamed.
12: Yeah.
14: I didn't stay on budget. I'm so ashamed. So they were posting these shame photos from trunks of their cars, from their kitchens. We sell a tremendous amount of candles. People were posting their family rooms with 50, 60, 70 different candles of all the
12: shame.
13: And
12: they
13: were shame. I love a good scented candle. I fully admit my basicness when it comes to scented candles.
14: But so it was shame in a good way. So I think as a brand, we've said, okay, let's not fight this. It's great because people love it. So it's the Aisle of Shame. It's the Aldi Finds. And we love that our fans want to post about it and talk about it. And we learn from this as well. So like I said, I run the buying department. And we have great buyers out there. They watch this all of the time.
13: You've been in this business for a long time. It feels like one of the things that's happened, I can't even say relatively recently, but in recent-ish years, is that social media has become such a bigger force when it comes to shopping. So you have Facebook groups like the one you just described, and you can watch those and maybe get a sense of what customers are liking. You also have social media trends. So every once in a while, you have a food item or an Allison Roman recipe that goes viral, and suddenly everyone wants to buy new tomatoes or a particular type of cheese. How has that impacted the buying process for you?
14: Certainly, we have to pay attention to those trends. And you mentioned the feta cheese and tomato recipe from a few years ago. Our feta cheese sales went through the roof, so we had to work very quickly with our suppliers to get more feta. More recently, one is the sourdough trend.
13: Mm.
14: So sourdough baking at home, the sourdough trend. Now, sourdough is not easy. You got to feed your starter. I would love to do it. I don't have the patience for it. But that tells us and our buying team, hey, what's going on with sourdough? So now we've launched a couple of sourdough items a couple of years ago. It's actually the top performing item in the bread set now.
13: Hmm.
14: So we are selling, you know, over 500,000 loaves of sourdough every single week in our stores.
13: Wait, so when you suddenly see feta flying off the shelves, how long does it take you to actually figure out what's going on here and what's driving the additional demand? And then how long does it take for you to respond to it?
14: And that's one of the great things about being private label, because we're in control of our label. We're in control of our supply chain. We work directly with our producers. So if we were a brand, we'd have to call them and say, hey, can we get more of your brand that you're sending to every other retailer? We go directly to the manufacturer. We say, look, how can we get more line time? How can you dedicate more Aldi product? What can we do with packaging? It can be as quick as a couple of months. It can take a little bit longer depending on the item. But being a private label, we can just pick up the phone, call directly that supplier. Oftentimes it's the owner, the president of the company, and say, look, what can we do about feta? How can we expand your sourdough line? What can we do to help you? And then we partner with them.
13: More to come from our conversation on how to open a low-price grocery store in the middle of Manhattan. We are speaking with Aldi U.S. Chief Commercial Officer Scott Patton. I'm Tracy Alloway.
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7: Revive I-5 is back. All lanes of northbound I-5 from I-90 to Northeast 45th Street will be closed until Monday morning. Southbound lanes will stay open, and the express lanes will be northbound only 24 hours a day until the end of 2026. When I-5 reopens on Monday, the roadway will be reduced to two lanes until the end of the year, and the Harvard Avenue East on-ramp to northbound I-5 will be closed until mid-October. In other news, World Cup matches in Seattle helped Sound Transit set new records. Both daily and monthly Link Light Rail ridership records were set, with 5.4 million boardings in June and 309,000 boardings on July 6th. These figures are based on available automatic passenger counter data, and totals may fluctuate as more data is processed. 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
8: Are some of the stories we're watching. Apple is suing OpenAI for trade secret theft. More on this from Bloomberg's Charlie Pellett.
9: Apple is accusing the artificial intelligence startup and its hardware chief of engaging in a coordinated campaign to steal information about upcoming products. The iPhone maker said in the suit that OpenAI encouraged Apple employees to share information, components, drawings, and other materials related to upcoming products, part of efforts by the AI company to develop its own suite of devices. In New York, Charlie Pellett, Bloomberg Radio.
8: Bloomberg's Mark Gurman spoke about the lawsuit with Carol Masser on Bloomberg Business Week.
10: We've seen a lot of talent leaving Apple. Is that what this is all about?
11: That's a component of it. In the lawsuit, you know, it confirms the reporting over the last couple of years that OpenAI has been pillaging Apple's hardware ranks. Over 400 employees from Apple now work at OpenAI.
8: NASDAQ President Nelson Griggs joined Bloomberg to discuss the landmark U.S. stock offering for SK Hynix. He says a deal of this size has captivated the market with tremendous institutional interest, and that this year international companies have felt that U.S. capital markets gave them the best valuation.
26: I think most deals will price and trade on a Wednesday or a Thursday. Friday's not typical, especially during the summer. But I think you get to a deal of this size that has captivated the market. It had tremendous institutional interest. So I think it could have, you know, any day of the week would have been fine for SK Hynix.
8: NASDAQ President Nelson Griggs. President Trump says he would not sign a bipartisan housing bill in protest over lawmakers declining to approve a separate voter ID bill he has prioritized. The housing legislation, the 21st Century Road to Housing Act, already passed both chambers of Congress by overwhelming majorities and would become law on Saturday, provided Trump does not issue a veto. The president will allow the bill to go into effect. The Friday numbers on Wall Street, the Dow gained 149, NASDAQ was up 74, the S&P adding 31, the 10-year Treasury yield stands at 4.56%, the 2-year Treasury yield is at 4.21%. Checking oil, West Texas Intermediate at 71.56, down 0.75%, Brent crude is at 75.46, down 0.1%. Global news 24 hours a day and whenever you want it with Bloomberg News Now. I'm Ed Kalegi, and this is Bloomberg.
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0: And I'm Tracy Alloway.
12: On today's show, we are discussing what it takes to meaningfully reduce the cost of groceries in a given grocery store location. We are speaking with Aldi U.S. Chief Commercial Officer Scott Patton. I had never gone into an Aldi before, and I'm not sure I would have noticed it had you not pointed it out. But then once you pointed it out, it was quite obvious. So, for example, like on a bag of chips, you have really big barcodes. And either in some boxes, then you notice had a barcode on every surface, and some had really big barcodes. And it's like, okay, I get that. That's intuitive. It makes the swiping faster. Give us a little history of barcode innovation. And how do you actually sort of measure the optimal, I guess, ratio of adding barcodes and figuring out how much that can contribute to faster throughput versus adding barcodes and then, like, you can't even see what the product is. So finding that sort of efficient frontier of barcode allocation on a package.
2: And I think before we talk about barcodes and scanning, we actually have to go all the way back to before we had scanners.
12: Okay.
2: So we were actually the last retailer to roll out scanning in stores. So I started with a company in 1995. I showed up on day one, and my training district manager said, I hope you've memorized all the prices by now.
0: Oh, my God.
2: And I had this look on my face, and I said, no. No one told me about that. Memorized all the prices. So up until 1998, all of our employees memorized all of the prices.
0: Jeez.
2: And they would enter them by hand on an old-fashioned 10 key. And so the price memorization was critical to our efficiency. We talk about efficiency and throughput. Now, you could say, why didn't we do scanning back then? Our cashiers were too fast. We couldn't find a scanning system that was fast enough keep up with our 10 key. So we did two things. One, we started working with scanning manufacturers. And the bi-level scanner, which you may or may not be familiar with, if you think back long, long time ago, there was one scanner. It was level.
12: Yeah.
2: And cashiers come. So bi-level scanners were essentially created out of our input saying, look, we need to do this faster.
12: Bi-level, so that means there's the horizontal surface and then the vertical thing.
2: Surface.
12: And they both have a chance of picking up the barcode.
2: Exactly.
12: Is that how? Okay.
2: Exactly. So that was one of the innovations that we were pioneering with our suppliers to say, look, how can we move our memorizing prices wasn't the long-term fit for sure. It's very difficult, by the way. But when you have these bi-level scanners, it's okay, there's a chance here. And the second part was on packaging. So I think we've all been in a grocery store and you've seen the cashier struggling to kind of turn the item and
0: or
2: twist
0: their
2: wrist.
0: Or we've been at self-checkout and been struggling ourselves.
2: Yeah, so we came up with the idea and we're just going to add multiple barcodes. So we measure everything we scan, right? So all of our associates are measured on items per minute and we can track the items per minute. So if we're going to do a scanner update, does it pick up scanning faster? We track those items per minute. If we do packaging innovations, and we'll get feedback from our store staff to say, look, this item's not scanning well. So to your example, you didn't notice it in the store, and actually most of our customers don't because we hide it so well. So you can take an article, any item in the store, you will find 4, 5, or 6 barcodes, and until we point it out to a customer, they don't even know it exists. So hopefully people go check their pantry and go, oh my gosh, I never noticed
0: it. Well, it is funny though. On the chips example, it almost looks like it's part of the bag design because it's like a stripe that basically goes around the whole thing. But wait, now I'm thinking back in the age of when cashiers were memorizing grocery prices. Do you think that had an impact on the monetary policy transmission mechanism? Do you think increases didn't filter down into
12: it would have been too burdensome on the company to
0: change
12: make
0: them
12: their
0: all the
12: employees
0: time.
12: Like do another memorization?
0: Someone needs to do a paper.
12: Yeah, we should.
0: Okay, obvious question though. The barcode thing kind of blew my mind because, as you said, I never noticed it before. How come other grocery stores or other brands don't do something similar?
2: Because we're private label, these are our products, and we use that real estate. We design the labels. We design the brands. We control the ingredients. We design the labels. So for us, we're based on efficiency. I would say some of our competitors aren't as focused on that. It does take up real estate on the package. There's no doubt about it. But the fact that nobody notices it, it's pretty interesting as well. So for us, it's strictly productivity. And since we control the product and the packaging, we could put 20 barcodes if we wanted to.
0: But if I'm like a Häagen-Dazs or something and I'm designing my box of ice cream sandwiches or whatever it is, I would be reluctant to give up some of that additional space to barcodes.
2: I think so. I mean, if you're a brand, you want to talk about the products and you want to have the romance copy and you want to tell the history of the product. I think they're more focused on that than the retailer's productivity. We're focused on the productivity so we can get the savings for the customer. But you're absolutely right. Adding romance copy and all those great words on the back of the
0: bill. Is that what you call it?
2: It's called romance copy.
0: I have often felt feelings of romance as I read the back of ice cream packages.
12: Do you ever like those things? It'll be like, Bob and Joe's corn chips. And it's like, Bob, the story would be like, Bob was working at Goldman Sachs and realized, why am I devoting my life to M&A when I could be devoting it to like design bake? I'm not a fan. I always think that's, I do not need romance.
0: No, you
12: copy.
0: Need to know the origin story of your potato chips, Joe.
2: You need more barcodes.
12: Yeah. Talk to us about what you see in this sort of, this current state of the art of self-checkout. And the reason there's a couple things I ask, because, so for example, Uniqlo, which is where I buy a lot of my clothes, I love their self-checkout. But there's clothes, so it's not grocery. But you dump all of the clothes into a bucket, it spits out a price, probably like RFD or whatever, it's done. It's that. And then, so my local Key Foods, you're like, doing the thing where you're twisting. Half the time, like, someone has to come by and, like, swipe something. Maybe something will need an age verification. It doesn't really quite seem to work yet. And so I'm curious what you're seeing at Aldi in terms of where we are with self-checkout technology. I think it kind of drives people crazy.
2: Yeah, I think it's a mixed bag. I mean, some people love it, some people don't love it. And for all the reasons that you said, you know, RFID hasn't come to grocery yet. RFID is a pretty expensive technology when you're talking about selling avocados and tomatoes. So RFID hasn't quite made it there yet. Even the best self-checkout, you're going to have an age verification for alcohol purchases. You're going to struggle sometimes to weigh the produce. So we have it in about a third of our stores. I think some customers love it, but in our stores that have self-checkout, we always have an employee checkout as well. And that's the option to the consumer. I think we're still learning. Retailers are figuring out what works best for them. Do you want a corral? Do you want an attendant? You know, what's the best layout?
12: Let's corral.
2: So you might want to move people through more of a line, or do you want more of a separated area? So the layout of the self-checkout can have a pretty big impact on the effectiveness. How many people are monitoring it? And by the time you pay someone to stand there and monitor it, could you have just scanned their groceries for them?
12: Yeah.
2: Those are the questions that I think all the retailers are facing right now.
12: How many different types of green grapes are there? We talked about this yesterday, and I just let you go back to that. You go to the farmers, you pick a grape. Like, how many different options are you looking at, et cetera? Novelty, and we talked about this again with tomatoes. They always seem to be coming out with new tomatoes. Where are we at with the grape market?
2: Yeah, so the grape market is fascinating because for the average consumer, which we are all average consumers, right? You have green grapes, you have red grapes. You go to the store, you want green, you like red, and you ask a customer, I like the green ones, I like the red ones. But when you get into the details, like I said, we have an awesome produce buying team. There's over 100 varieties of green grapes. So when you go to the Aldi store or the competitor next door, likely you're going to have two different varieties. Now, each of those varieties has a different flavor profile, different yield. You know, the higher the yield, sometimes the less the flavor. So there's trade-offs in all those types of things. So what we do, you know, we work with the growers. We mentioned this earlier. We figure, you know, what's the best flavor profile? We don't want the customer to have to think about it. We want them to come to our store, come to Aldi, and say, I love the Aldi green grapes, or I love the blackberries. I love the blackberries, and they don't know the
0: details
2: behind it.
0: Those blackberries were huge.
12: They were big,
0: the ones
12: and
0: we
12: they
0: sampled
12: didn't have
0: yesterday.
12: That sort of tart that sometimes
0: the sourness,
12: make you pucker.
0: Yeah,
2: that's another example of picking the variety. So if we were just buying off the market, you're just going down to the local produce market and saying, give me whatever blackberries you have, you're going to get what they have available. Working with the grower, you can narrow that 100 varieties of green grapes down to the one or two you want to have in your stores. What's in season? What's going to have the right flavor profile? We don't want it too sour. You don't want it too sweet. You want to have good shelf life. Produce waste, all those types of things go into the decisions of our produce team. It's actually pretty sophisticated, and it's fine the customers take it for granted. We just want them to come in and say, these green grapes are great, but we've done all the work to figure that out with the farmers.
0: I want to ask at least one what Aldi can tell us about the macro environment right now type question. So one of the stories that we've been talking about on the show and lots of other people have as well is high produce prices, higher beef prices, certainly general inflationary pressures on the consumer. And I'm very curious if you've seen that in the spend at your own stores, if you've maybe seen smaller basket sizes, or maybe you've seen people trading down from beef to chicken, that sort of thing. What are you seeing in terms of inflationary pressures on your shoppers?
2: Yeah, so shoppers are, I think, they've been under pressure for several years now. And for all the reasons we talked about before, whether it's the case design or the UPCs or going straight to the farmer, we try to keep all those cost pressures down, but we're not immune. We're not immune to commodity markets. You mentioned beef, for instance. Beef prices are at 70-year highs. So we still see our customers buying beef. However, I'll give you an example. Ground beef right now is relatively expensive by historical context. You can talk $5.99 or $6.99 a pound, even at the Aldi store for ground beef. Mm. What we've seen is some consumers opting for ground turkey or ground chicken. A nice substitute, a good quality product, still fresh, probably 30% cheaper or 40% less expensive. And that's a good option. Customers are still going to buy their protein. Protein is all the craze right now.
12: Yeah.
2: But we have seen some switching between maybe a higher protein, expensive protein like beef, and a lower cost like chicken.
12: Say a lot's changed in the last 10 years on all kinds of levels. We can talk about the role of social media. We can talk about, obviously, COVID and the inflation, or just COVID and how that made sourdough bread a thing, the hobby. But GLP-1's clearly part of the story, I think, with the protein boom. What are some sort of like clear data points that you see where you say, okay, like the GLP-1s are changing consumer buying behavior, other than just say, yes, they want more protein?
2: Yeah, so GLP-1s, we worked with some of our partners probably 18 months ago, and I think it was roughly 5% of the population at that time was on GLP-1s. We'd have to check that, but they also said when this goes to pill form, which is happening right now, we're going to see that adoption rate go up. So as GLP-1s are coming into pill form, of course, we're seeing more protein sales. What's interesting is if you talk to the meat team, and the meat growers out there, they would say, we're the original protein. And of course, we're selling more of that. But what we're seeing is protein really go throughout the store. Protein bagels.
12: Oh, yeah.
2: And you're talking about protein popcorn, which there's going to be a point when it comes too far. We're rolling out a protein sparkling water. So our data points would say it's actually quite tasty. When you take a protein sparkling water, anything with protein right now is accelerating. I think there'll be a pullback at some point.
0: Yeah, the pendulum needs to swing to fiber. Americans need more fiber, not more protein.
2: Yeah, fiber is coming on as well. Okay, you can have fiber. Bean sales are actually up significantly.
12: Really?
2: Oh, yeah, we're selling significantly more beans.
0: Wait, is that a GLP-1 thing as well?
2: It's a fiber. It's a fiber-protein combo.
0: Hmm.
2: Yeah, so we have a Greek chickpea that we've just rolled out, which is actually amazing. And I would say 2 years ago, we wouldn't have carried a Greek chickpea.

0: Stories with Lillian James.
1: Having the World Cup in town gave us a break from one of the largest freeway construction projects I-5 has seen. And now that local cup play has ended, so has the break. All lanes of northbound I-5 from I-90 to Northeast 45th Street will be closed until Monday morning. Southbound lanes will stay open, and the express lanes will be northbound only 24 hours a day until the end of 2026. When I-5 reopens on Monday, the roadway will be reduced to two lanes until the end of the year, and the Harvard Avenue East on-ramp to northbound I-5 will be closed until mid-October. In other news, new records have been set for Sound Transit, both monthly and daily. Thanks to the World Cup matches held in Seattle, Link Light Rail saw 5.4 million boardings in June and 309,000 on July 6th alone. These figures are based on available automatic passenger counter data, and totals may fluctuate as more data is processed. Boeing's fourth assembly line for the 737 MAX is now up and running in Everett. Details from Northwest News Radio's Eric Heinz.
2: The new line, known within the company as the North Line, is part of the plane maker's long-term plans to significantly increase production of its single-aisle jetliner to keep up with historically high global demand for jets. According to Reuters, Boeing CEO Kelly Ortberg said in June, the Everett line is a copy of the three 737 final assembly lines in the Renton plant. This week's start comes as Boeing ramps 737 production from 42 to 47 jets a month after consulting with the FAA. The North Line is not expected to contribute to any rate increases before early next year, when Boeing aims to increase 737 output to 52 jets a month.
1: Another warm day Saturday with overcast skies and highs around 70 with lows near 60. 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
13: Nigel Farage has definitely been an actor in this Labour drama, hasn't he?
14: Reform have been ahead in opinion polls in Britain for a long time now. And part of his task is to turn that round. I think what he will try and do is become the figure all those who want to stop Farage becoming Prime Minister feel okay about coalescing around.
15: From Bloomberg Weekend, this is the Michelle Hussein Show. I'm Michelle Hussein. We did a UK politics episode here a few weeks ago, but so much has happened since that it was time to return. A new Prime Minister, Andy Burnham, looks set to soon be seen walking up Downing Street and taking the reins of power. Part of the background to that, the Labour Party deciding to replace its leader mid-term, has been the rise of Nigel Farage. And this has been a week when he has again dominated the headlines. There's been scrutiny of his donors, his benefits, his property portfolio. And he has responded to that by calling for a rerun of the contest for his parliamentary seat. So there is a lot happening in British politics right now. Labour is hoping to look refreshed and revived through bringing in Andy Burnham, someone who was until recently the mayor of one of England's great cities. I interviewed him when he was in that role in Manchester. He talked about his ambition, his responsibilities, his sense of mission. He was very far then from being a national leader. I've been thinking too of the change in Keir Starmer's fortunes from the moment that we stood together on a TV debate stage days before the last UK general election, only 2 years ago. But he had the wind in his sails then. He was the coming man. Taking us through all of this is Steve Richards, longtime political commentator and now podcaster, host of Rock and Roll Politics, a podcast with a loyal army of listeners who he calls the cooperative. Steve is particularly knowledgeable about Labour politics and leaders. He's the author of many books. Some of them were on the table when he came into the studio, and I've put details in the show notes. And do have a look at Bloomberg.com/Michelle, because that is where you will find my notes and reflections on each and every episode, including what I read before and after the conversations. And this time with Steve, we begin with his writing and a very early observation of British politics. I'm sure we're going to talk about characters in the present day, one in particular.
14: Yeah, exactly.
15: There's a great story that you share about Wilson and seeing him have an egg thrown at him way he responded to it.
14: Yeah, it's an absolutely, for me, a moment where politics came alive. I was there.
15: Yeah.
14: And I was very young and it was just so exciting.
15: And the effect, it seems to bring him alive.
14: He was
15: such a horrible experience.
14: He looked about 90 and this happened and he changed, came about 30 years younger and the whole mood of the hall changed. And I was about 10 or 11, but I found it fascinating. Mm. I can do it with the Harold Wilson impersonation, but it will be lost on most of your audience.
15: Go on, share it with me now, though. I want to hear
14: it. So he sort of looked up with this egg down him and said, "Now, here we have 6 months of a Labour government, which goes to show you could only afford to throw eggs under a Labour government." And the whole audience laughed and erupted. And the, as I say, Wilson looked about 50 compared to 90. And it's the humour as a power of leadership.
15: And the presence of mind.
14: And to act quickly.
15: Yes.
14: Exactly right.
15: Because he's before the social media era, but hearing you describe that, I can imagine him in the era of being doorstepped with a camera and having phones in your face all the time.
14: Yeah, exactly, exactly.
15: Steve, I wanted to start with the theme of your latest book, Turning Points, because it is about moments of crisis or change. Some of them are British political crises. Some of them are international, the decision to go to war in Iraq, the pandemic, the global financial crash. But it made me wonder about something relating to now. Technically, what we're about to see is effectively a handover from one Labour Prime Minister to another. But do you think it could be more than that? Do you think that this transition could actually be a turning point for Britain?
14: I think it could, and it's not automatic. When there is a change of Prime Minister mid-term, the external challenges remain the same. A lot of the government remains the same. But in this case, the rise of Andy Burnham, it could be, because he has got a very clear agenda for what has gone wrong with the British state and how Britain is governed. And how he wants to put it right. Now, if he, and it's a big if he implements his, this will be a turning point. And no one quite knows in advance how a prime minister is going to perform. But certainly his ideas, partly learned from when he left Westminster many years ago, has the potential to be transformative.
15: This great rebalancing of power, the biggest rebalancing of power in British history or recent British history, which he has stated. And we don't have very much detail on that, but, and I have, and you have much more than me, heard
13: people who are about to lead or want to lead, you know, making these big speeches, I'll reduce welfare spending, I'll build more houses. But you think there is something more fundamental that he wants to do?
14: Yeah, so one qualification in British politics, quite often, leaders who are about to become prime minister, whatever the context, often claim their big idea is a change in the way power is exercised. I think the difference here is Andy Burnham means it. I think his experience of being a mayor of Greater Manchester, where he saw certainly in transport, the power of local leadership translating into an actual policy development, means that he thinks this is a way forward. And I think he's got views also on the way the British state has become pretty dysfunctional more widely beyond the need to devolve power. He calls it the outsourced state. A lot of Britain is run by unelected agencies and private companies, and the paths of accountability and responsibility are so blurred. It's very hard for a government to get anything done. Now, how he finds the money to deal with this is a huge, huge question.
13: And we're going to dig into all of that, the ideas and how to implement them and what they'll cost. But I want to talk for a moment about how the UK got to this point in time, where a prime minister who won a huge majority less than 2 years ago ends up being booted out by his own party. Now, you're really plugged into Labour politics in particular. Your son-in-law, both MPs, your daughter is a political advisor too. When did you first start hearing that Starmer was in serious trouble with his own MPs?
14: Well, not from any of them.
13: I find that hard to believe.
14: No, seriously.
13: They're careful what they tell you in case it ends up on air.
14: Really careful. I think they see me as an irritant, to be honest, because I just have my own views. I mean, and my view is that he was in trouble from quite early on. Leadership requires sort of titanic qualities, and he came into politics very late and didn't have many of those titanic qualities. He had a few. Resilience, when he chose to have a dogged attention to policy detail. But I don't think he understood how you had to work a government, how to liaise with his MPs, who became antagonistic quite early on. Some of them anyway.
13: Should Starmer ever have been leader of the Labour Party then? What would you give him credit for?
14: Well, on one level, it's fascinating because here is someone who not only led Labour to a victory, but a landslide election victory. And Labour don't win many general elections in Britain. So that was an achievement. There's no doubt about it. And if you step back from all the noise, there were also policy reforms of some considerable significance. The National Health Service is in a better place now, measurably, than it was. And I think the economy is more stable than it was. But, you know, to be honest, after the 14 years of pretty wild rule, the Liz Truss premiership, the Boris Johnson premiership, I think the anti-Tory mood was set. And he'll hate me for saying this, but the degree to which Keir Starmer brought about that victory is questionable. I think Boris Johnson, Liz Truss, and others helped Labour return with that landslide majority.
13: The Conservatives lost the election rather than Labour winning it. He did, however, transform the party in the minds of those who were very against it during the Jeremy Corbyn years. And that period, Andy Burnham sat out because he was running Greater Manchester in that time. Is that an achievement, in your view, that Starmer did put the party in a position where people who had turned against them completely...
14: It was partly an achievement and partly a problem. Here's why. The achievement was, very quickly, he took control of the Labour Party. The Labour Party is really hard to control. And I see Neil Kinnock, who led Labour in the 1980s and really had to change Labour from the doldrums of absolute election slaughters. And Neil Kinnock would say to me, I won't use the swear words he put in as well, but he said, how the hell did he do this? You know, it took Neil Kinnock 9 years. Very quickly, Keir Starmer had the levers of power in the Labour Party. However, in the way he became a very authoritarian leader, expelling people who challenged what he and his then chief advisor, Morgan McSweeney, regarded as the only acceptable route to take, the sort of sacking of various ministers on the so-called soft left of the Labour Party ended up giving those very victims more power than they've ever possessed before.
15: My conversation with UK political commentator Steve Richards coming up. I'm Michelle Hussein, and this is Bloomberg.
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13: I'm Michelle Hussein, and you're listening to some highlights of the Michelle Hussein Show podcast on Bloomberg Radio. This week, it's the political commentator and podcaster Steve Richards about the UK's upcoming change in leadership. Book, the Prime Minister, you have a very useful checklist for if the country is looking to elect a Prime Minister, he or she must have the following qualifications. And the first one you put on the list is he or she must be a political teacher.
14: Yeah.
13: Which I thought teacher was a really interesting word to use here.
14: Yeah.
13: What do you mean by it? And is Andy Burnham a political teacher?
14: Yeah, a political teacher is absolutely essential because policies erupt around voters all the time. And what many aspiring leaders forget to do is explain why they're doing what they're doing. And more widely, you have to then explain how that policy fits into the rest of your government's policies. And then frame an overall sense of purpose and mission. And teaching can take kind of many different forms. President Trump is a teacher in his own way.
13: In his mastery of social media? In
14: his hunger to be the main commentator on his own leadership. And so he is an around-the-clock commentator. Now, he does it in a very eccentric way, but he is there explaining what he's doing and why he's doing it all the time. Now, Andy Burnham is a completely different political character, but he too is, I think, a teacher. I say I think because you never wholly know until they get into the position of ultimate power, president, prime minister. But I think he is one of those who is conscious all the time. He needs to be in a never-ending dialogue with voters. His social media videos are brilliant. Now, whether it's going to be quite challenging. So devolution, his big theme, is a quite dry topic. So he has to make it exciting. So the big test of his teaching capacity is to come. But the great election winners and those who remain in power for a long time are political teachers.
13: So it's interesting that you think he is that. And obviously, he's had a significant experience in Greater Manchester for nearly a decade. He's grown in that job, no doubt, but it's worth reminding everyone that he ran for the Labour leadership twice before and lost. And you, when you interviewed him a couple of years ago now, you did put this criticism to him that he has been seen as a bit of a shapeshifter, loyal to Tony Blair, loyal to Gordon Brown, not necessarily willing to go up against Jeremy Corbyn.
14: Yeah.
13: He had an answer for you.
14: Yeah, I mean, it was quite interesting. He said, I was always to the left of New Labour.
13: This means essentially to the left of Tony Blair.
14: Yeah, yeah. So this is his own definition of who he is and always was. And I have some sympathy with him about this. As you know, there's a joke doing the rounds about someone going into the pub who's a Blairite, a Brownite, a Corbynista, hello Andy Burnham. But looking back to that period, there were lots of people who came into Parliament during the Tony Blair period who were ambitious and wanted to get into Tony Blair's government. And they hadn't always been where Tony Blair was. And they moved with the times and then they moved again. Lots of people do that. So I think probably his self-description of being to the left economically, but small c conservative on issues like crime and immigration is probably an accurate place to start in trying to understand him.
13: So let's dig into what he's done in Manchester, his record, and the idea that Manchesterism is the new political philosophy that he will bring to the government of the UK, a version of what he's achieved in Manchester. Can you explain it with reference to the buses? What did he do?
14: Yeah.
13: The terminology is significant.
14: Yeah. The terminology is really significant. And I made a mistake in that interview I did. I said, so you've become much more enthusiastic about public ownership. He uses the term public control. So what happened in Greater Manchester? And it had already begun before he got there. And he's been criticized for that as well. But I think that's unfair because, you know, it's not his fault that good things were happening. It's how did he adapt to it when he got there? And so the buses were privatized, which meant only the routes that were profitable were run with any kind of regularity. There's trams in Manchester. They were completely disconnected from other transport services. So they connected the whole thing. And they regulated. Fares were kept to a minimum. You could have a ticket where you could go from one form of transport, a bus, to another, the trams, as happens in London. And I remember the day it all was interconnected. He did one of his very clever pieces to camera on social media, and it felt exciting. Now, that's not the same as renationalization, because the private sector is still involved.
13: They get a franchise.
14: They get a franchise, but it's regulated and coordinated.
13: And they're forced to go to places which they might not have chosen to go to route-wise because it wasn't profitable.
14: Exactly.
13: But I think passenger numbers have risen.
14: Revenue, therefore, goes up. And it generates growth because people can move around more efficiently. And the key thing, and this is where it works, I think, is these mayors are accountable for this. So if it had gone wrong, Burnham would have been a disaster area. The fact that it worked meant he was incredibly popular in Greater Manchester. And so it is about how you work with the private sector in different ways. Now, the big test is whether you can extend it across a whole country with different sized conurbations and all of that. And that's a huge question.
13: And not just in transport, in lots of other areas.
14: There's this
13: pamphlet that was released in this critical period a few weeks ago as Labour was mulling a new leader called the Productive State, which I think is known to be an influence. It comes from a group of MPs and Andy Burnham's endorsed this position. The Productive State, a framework for Manchesterism, which says that what's been done with buses could be done for water and energy. I mean, the idea is not just to make services better, but also to bring down the cost of living. Again, something that everyone wants to do everywhere in the world. I think what's interesting about this paper, and which I hadn't really thought about in this way till it spelt it out, is that it says that the high cost of essentials in the UK is not just about individual household budgets. It puts pressure on public spending because the welfare state has to cushion the blow of that. But the money it spends on housing benefit goes to landlords, or the money it might spend on energy bills goes to the energy companies. The state ameliorates without ever being permitted to cure directly. This is the fiscal escalator we are trapped on.
14: Yeah.
13: And there's clearly a problem there, but it feels like an immense one to solve.
14: It really does. I think this is what he means by this phrase, the outsourced state. Because how do you, to use another very popular phrase in British politics, take back control or a degree of control. And you're right to suggest or imply that with transport, to some extent, it's easy because the sums involved aren't huge. I mean, buses are relatively cheap to run. The challenge with something like water is massive, because the truth is there has been underinvestment in water since the privatization and before they were privatized.
13: Where do you think those sums that will be necessary will come from? Because the choice could largely be taxation or it could be borrowing.
14: Yeah.
13: He has said he will stick to the current government's rules, which limit borrowing for day-to-day spending. So, I mean, what are you expecting? More taxation or more borrowing or a mix?
14: There's going to have to be more taxation. I mean, if you look at what he has been saying, and I think at this point we do have to follow what he has been saying and assume he means it. So one of the things he has said is that he's going to initiate the biggest council house building program for decades. We know he wants to speed up plans for a national social care system. When he was health secretary, he had devised one and was going to fund it through various means, which got labeled as the death tax because it was about inheritance tax.
13: A tax on people's estates.
14: Exactly. Yeah. So then we look at the demands for defense spending, which seem to go up and up on a kind of near daily basis. And we haven't even got to water. So these are huge things. We also know that he's publicly said he will stick to the fiscal rules, although he's indicated in the past that they need to be looked at again. But I don't think he has the space to look at them again at the beginning. There is a fear in Britain of every incoming prime minister of having a Liz Truss experience. Liz Truss, prime minister for a month, the markets went bonkers and she was out. And so, therefore, I think he will have to and will, I think, put up taxes. And how he does that will be very interesting, who he targets, because these midterm prime ministers are constrained. They haven't won an election. So he's working on a parliament elected on Labour's manifesto at the last general election, which ruled out quite a lot of tax rises.
13: Well, or he's in the position where he doesn't have to have an election for another 3 years.
14: Yeah.
13: And he could do with that time and you know, try and show a record that enables people to elect him at that point.
14: Yeah, that is probably what he will do. It's quite hard, if you're a prime minister, to give up a House of Commons where you have a majority of way over 100. Which is huge in British politics. Most prime ministers would die for this kind of majority. However, this will be a running theme. It always is with incoming prime ministers. And the one advantage it would give Andy Burnham if he were to hold and win a general election is he would then be freer to pursue his own agenda on all these issues, giving away power from the centre to the local. Tax, he would have more flexibility. Mind you, going into an election, saying you're going to change that is a risk as well. As ever, with leadership, he faces thousands of dilemmas.
13: More from my conversation with UK political commentator Steve Richards coming up. I'm Michelle Hussein, and this is Bloomberg.
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7: Revive I-5 is back. All lanes of northbound I-5 from I-90 to Northeast 45th Street will be closed until Monday morning. Southbound lanes will stay open and the express lanes will be northbound only 24 hours a day until the end of 2026. When I-5 reopens on Monday, the roadway will be reduced to 2 lanes until the end of the year. And the Harvard Avenue East on-ramp to northbound I-5 will be closed until mid-October. In other news, World Cup matches in Seattle helped Sound Transit set new records. Both daily and monthly Link Light Rail ridership records were set, with 5.4 million boardings in June and 309,000 boardings on July 6th. These figures are based on available automatic passenger counter data, and totals may fluctuate as more data is processed. 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
9: Here are some of the stories we're watching. Apple is suing OpenAI for trade secret theft. More on this from Bloomberg's Charlie Pellett.
10: Apple is accusing the artificial intelligence startup and its hardware chief of engaging in a coordinated campaign to steal information about upcoming products. The iPhone maker said in the suit that OpenAI encouraged Apple employees to share information, components, drawings, and other materials related to upcoming products, part of efforts by the AI company to develop its own suite of devices. In New York, Charlie Pellett, Bloomberg Radio.
9: Bloomberg's Mark Gurman spoke about the lawsuit with Carol Masser on Bloomberg Businessweek.
11: We've seen a lot of talent leaving Apple. Is that what this is all about?
12: That's a component of it. In the lawsuit, you know, it confirms the reporting of the last couple of years that OpenAI has been pillaging Apple's hardware ranks. Over 400 employees from Apple now work at OpenAI.
9: NASDAQ President Nelson Griggs joined Bloomberg to discuss the landmark U.S. stock offering for SK Hynix. He says a deal of this size has captivated the market with tremendous institutional interest, and that this year international companies have felt that U.S. capital markets gave them the best valuation.
15: I think most deals will price and trade on a Wednesday or a Thursday. Friday's not typical, especially during the summer. But I think you get to a deal of this size that has captivated the market. It had tremendous institutional interest. So I think it could have, you know, any day the week would have been fine for SK Hynix.
9: NASDAQ President Nelson Griggs. President Trump says he would not sign a bipartisan housing bill in protest over lawmakers declining to approve a separate voter ID bill he has prioritized. The housing legislation, the 21st Century Road to Housing Act, already passed both chambers of Congress by overwhelming majorities and would become law on Saturday, provided Trump does not issue a veto. The president will allow the bill to go into effect. The Friday numbers on Wall Street, the Dow gained 149, NASDAQ was up 74, the S&P adding 31, the 10-year Treasury yield stands at 4.56%, the 2-year Treasury yield is at 4.21%. Checking oil, West Texas Intermediate at 71.56, down 0.75%, Brent crude is at 75.46, down 0.1%. Global news 24 hours a day and whenever you want it with Bloomberg News Now. I'm Ed Kalegi, and this is Bloomberg.
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27: I'm Michelle Hussein, and you're listening to some highlights of the Michelle Hussein Show podcast on Bloomberg Radio. This week, it's the political commentator and podcaster Steve Richards about the UK's upcoming change in leadership. It's interesting that you don't think he'll go for more borrowing, because you could make the argument for borrowing and say it's not for day-to-day spending, it's for investing in the future.
28: Yeah.
27: And in this Productive State pamphlet, that's essentially the argument they put, that it's not going to be the same kind of borrowing in the past, and therefore it is something that the bond markets could buy into.
28: It's quite interesting, because Rachel Reeves, the current chancellor, who will lose her job when Andy Burnham comes in, he'll appoint a new chancellor, did change her very rigid fiscal rules on capital spending. investment in infrastructure. So they have a bit of flexibility there already. And you are right that some of those who are very influential on him, people who were in the cabinet under Keir Starmer, who sometimes got sacked from his cabinet, have been arguing the markets will be okay if you can show you are borrowing to invest in a way that actually will raise revenue and be part of this so-called productive state. So they might try and go a bit further, but they already have a bit more room than many realize, because Rachel Reeves did revise this. She's cross she hasn't got credit for it, but there it is. They've got more room to borrow if they want to. But the lesson of the past is that these Labour chancellors who have sought to reassure, it all tends to implode in quite dramatic ways. Rachel Reeves being an example. So the totemic policy for Rachel Reeves was cutting the winter fuel allowance for pensioners in Britain. And actually, she did it to appear strong and iron chancellor. And it's gone terribly wrong for her. So there are risks of caution as well.
27: Nigel Farage has definitely been an actor in this Labour drama, hasn't he? In that it's the prospect of him on course to be the next Prime Minister that has driven many Labour MPs to be as against Starmer as they turned out. What do you think Andy Burnham's strategy is for beating Farage? Is it to portray him as being beyond the pale? Is it more of a wooing back the reform voter, in which he possibly risks alienating those who've gone to the Greens?
28: In the by-election that he won, Reform was the main opponent. And his strategy there was hardly to reference them, certainly not to make attacks on Nigel Farage at all. And at the moment, there is plenty of ammunition to attack Nigel Farage. But he didn't do it. He just focused on trying to attract a coalition of support around him. I think he will begin with that as Prime Minister, inevitably, certainly if Reform is the main opposition by the time of a general election. That can't work. He will have to
27: go on the attack.
28: Go on the attack.
27: But go on the attack in what way? What would you advise? Is it to try and portray Farage as racist, or because there's also another party now, Restore, which is to the right of Reform? What would you suggest is the tack to take?
28: I think what he will try and do is become the figure where all those who want to stop Farage becoming Prime Minister feel okay about coalescing around. One of the problems Keir Starmer had was that he had alienated quite a few on the left who went to the Greens and quite a few who have gone to Reform. And Burnham will hope he's an attractive enough public figure that we all feel okay about him. Now, whether this will work will partly depend on how successful he is, of course. And if he's not, who knows what will then follow. But you are right to say, I think, one of the many driving forces behind this astonishing rise from not being in the House of Commons to being Prime Minister is this: have we found a figure who can stop Nigel Farage, the other good communicator in British politics? Not brilliant, but good. And before Burnham came, the best amongst the party leaders. And it was very interesting in the by-election. Nigel Farage was there quite a lot. And I've always thought what a great communicator he is. He has the knack of appearing to have a conversation. I think he was a bit rude to you, famously, I think, when you interviewed him. But in that by-election, a bit like actually when he was with you, I thought he looked ill at ease somehow in his slightly old-fashioned double-breasted suit. He couldn't hide the fact that he was uneasy about their choice of candidate. And I thought, is he such a brilliant communicator?
27: Nigel Farage has got this continuing relationship with Donald Trump. And of course, one area in which Andy Burnham is completely untested is foreign policy. How do you think he'll fare? Do you think his, well, how will he deal with Donald Trump? Let's just get to that. Because Trump's already been quite dismissive.
28: Very dismissive.
27: He's a mayor of a town.
28: Very dismissive about who he sees as a rather pathetic figure. It's not at all unusual for a British prime minister new to the job to have no feel for foreign affairs whatsoever. That applied to Margaret Thatcher, who formed a very close relationship with Reagan. It applied to Tony Blair. We've talked about how foreign affairs sucked him up. America, Clinton, Bush, Iraq, Europe. None of them came in with any feel whatsoever for foreign affairs. And then foreign affairs absolutely sucked up their energy and attention. And this will happen to Andy Burnham. So he will have to adapt quickly. I think we will have to wait and see.
27: What would you advise him, though? Would you say with Trump?
28: With Trump.
27: Be bold, as your advice is in other areas?
28: Well, if you look back at how Starmer really went out of his way to woo Trump. He got another state visit, and he hasn't got much out, to put it at best. But I think what Burnham will try and do is I think there will be a renewed focus on Britain's relationship with Europe, which, to give Starmer credit for, there was this what they call a reset. Relations are much better now with Britain and other European leaders. I think Burnham will want to intensify that. We know that he is passionately pro-European, and he has said he wants Britain to go back into the European Union in his lifetime. I mean, he's quite young, so that's not a big specific commitment. But I think there will be quite a lot of focus on that. But yeah, he will try. He will be very nice to Trump. He can be charming. He's learned how to be a rather charming public figure. And when they have one of their famous meetings on that White House sofa, I think he will manage that absolutely fine.
27: Steve, finally, he clearly has the support of scores of MPs on his own side. We could see that the moment he walked into Westminster and they were all gathered there to receive him. But we also know that this is a pretty fickle group of MPs, isn't it? Like, a lot of them were elected 2 years ago. They turned on the man who led them to that victory pretty swiftly. Do you think that could be something he can't take for granted, having his own MPs on side? You try to do something big, there's loads of people who come to you and say why you can't do it.
28: Yeah. For viewers and listeners who don't know, he arrived in Parliament the Monday after he won this by-election, and hundreds of Labour MPs gathered to be photographed with him. And I saw some of those Labour MPs, and I thought, I'm tempted to tell Andy Burnham what they were saying about him just months ago. They weren't all avid fans then. And you are right. This is a very hard parliamentary Labour Party to manage. There are a lot of Labour MPs with seats with very tiny majorities. And if it goes wrong, they will turn. The way in British politics and in other countries too, in America, so the authority of a president, the authority of a prime minister is partly dependent on the opinion polls and whether they are doing well. Keir Starmer lost authority ultimately because Labour were being slaughtered in elections and in the opinion polls. So part of Burnham's authority is Labour MPs hope he's going to be popular. And if that isn't the case, I'm sure he'll get a honeymoon. A lot of them will turn. And there are specific policy areas where he will have to engage with them. Welfare reform being one example. But I think he'll be quite good at engaging with them. But yeah, you are right to point out that MPs increasingly are fickle in all parties. They reform people will turn on Farage, Conservatives on their leaders, if they are unpopular. So the stakes for Burnham to stay, he's at the moment Labour's most popular politician. He needs to keep that position because that's from where a lot of his authority is derived.
27: And he needs to make Nigel Farage less popular. He needs those opinion polls to turn, the ones which put Farage on course to be the next prime minister.
28: That is the context. Reform have been ahead in opinion polls in Britain for a long time now. And part of his task is to turn that round. And if he pulls it off, he will continue to have authority. But a lot of MPs won't get jobs in the Burnham administration, so they'll won't be thrilled and things. It's very hard to manage a parliamentary party in a modern era where loyalty to leadership is not a given.
27: Are you looking forward to this period? Do you feel as a commentator you've got more of a spring in your step?
28: Well, politics is endlessly fascinating because it's human beings trying to do things that you would otherwise determine by war. But yeah, I think we're in an extraordinary period. And because it's moving so fast, you can lose how astonishing it is. You know, Labour have never dumped a leader. Never. And here it is doing so in dramatic circumstances. So, yeah, it's going to be absolutely compelling.
27: Interesting times. Steve Richards, thank you so much.
28: Thank you very much.
27: Thank you for listening to some of the highlights from my podcast. To hear the full conversation,

0: closed until mid-October. In other news, new records have been set for Sound Transit, both monthly and daily. Thanks to the World Cup matches held in Seattle, Link Light Rail saw 5.4 million boardings in June and 309,000 on July 6th alone. These figures are based on available automatic passenger counter data, and totals may fluctuate as more data is processed. Boeing's fourth assembly line for the 737 MAX is now up and running in Everett. Details from Northwest News Radio's Eric Heinz.
1: The new line, known within the company as the North Line, is part of the plane maker's long-term plans to significantly increase production of its single-aisle jetliner to keep up with historically high global demand for jets. According to Reuters, Boeing CEO Kelly Ortberg said in June, the Everett line is a copy of the three 737 final assembly lines in the Renton plant. This week's start comes as Boeing ramps 737 production from 42 to 47 jets a month after consulting with the FAA. The North Line is not expected to contribute to any rate increases before early next year, when Boeing aims to increase 737 output to 52 jets a month.
0: Another warm day Saturday with overcast skies and highs around 70 with lows near 60. 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
2: 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Life without lenses. It starts with that first consultation. Reach out today. I'm a believer. 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
7: I like seeing new ones. If I'm like in a rush or whatever, it's not so pleasant, but I really like grocery stores.
8: How often do you do the weekly grocery shopping, Joe?
7: Well, so we usually buy online, but I go to Key Foods, which is in my neighborhood, probably once or twice a week for things. And I actually, even those quick runs, I actually enjoy. Obviously, unboxing is not fun, and there are aspects of it that are fun, but like, it's an interesting experience, and I like food.
8: I'm starting to become cynical about the American grocery experience, which is terrible, because I didn't go to American grocery stores for a really long time, so...
7: What years are you talking about? Like when you were in Japan?
8: I grew up in Japan. I remember going to grocery stores when I came back to Chicago in middle school and just being absolutely wowed by the variation that was there. And, you know, like literally a kid in a candy store running down the cereal aisle going, oh my God, I've never seen any of these things before. Doing the whole, what's the famous?
7: The Yeltsin thing. So you could get how at least they spark joy.
8: Of course.
7: Okay.
8: Of course. But now I think I take them as an accepted.
7: Yeah.
8: Because now I'm sort of...
7: you get yourself, for sure.
8: I shop a lot at Walmart.
7: Yeah.
8: In Connecticut, which is sometimes a soul-sucking experience. I shop a lot at the grocery store that we're about to discuss. I shop a lot at the nearest grocery store in Manhattan.
7: Which one's that?
8: That one's a Morton Williams.
7: Okay. Yeah.
8: And that one... I'm trying to be diplomatic. Depressing. The price. I ran in there once and I grabbed like a cup of soup, like freshly made soup, because I was having dinner, a girl dinner, basically. $12 freaking dollars.
7: The Manhattan specific grocery experience, I would say uneven, to put it best. There are some decent ones, but there's a lot of places that are like high-end and expensive,
8: yeah,
7: and low-end and expensive. You know what I'm saying? Like, you go to these places and they're like, they're sort of shabby and they're dirty and stuff like that. You're like, well, at least I'm getting a deal. And then it's like, actually, no, it's just a worse experience, and also it's expensive.
8: This reminds me also when my husband first came over from the States to join me here in New York, the first place I took him to was the Whole Foods on Columbus Circle.
7: Oh, really?
8: Because I just wanted to show him, look at this grocery store. It's crazy.
7: You know, there's a new Wegmans at Astor Place, which is where I get off. And I really expected that to become part of my routine, because that's where I get on the subway. I like it. It's cool, and there's a lot of stuff, but it hasn't become part of my routine. So, like, there's opportunity still, I would say, for the better Manhattan and just the better grocery store experience still.
8: It is very true that Manhattan has a shortage of, let's say, lower priced stores, right?
7: We've
8: got the Whole Foods. We have Trader Joe's, maybe that's the closest, but we have a lot of Whole Foods, a lot of Wegmans. I'm not even going to mention what's the one with the G.
7: Oh, yeah, Gristidi's.
8: There we go. Gristidi's, Morton Williams, places like that. But we don't really have, don't have a Walmart.
7: Well, in Texas, we have HEB, which everybody loves. That's like one of the most beloved brands, I think, in the region. They're like super, and they're huge, and they're clean, and they have good prices, and incredible variety, and a sushi bar, and a barbecue pit in the store. Anyway, there's a new grocery store opening up. We're recording this June 18th. Tomorrow, as of the time we're recording this, but tomorrow, like right in Times Square, right adjacent to Times Square, there's a brand new Aldi, which is, I guess, where you shop sometimes when you're in Connecticut.
8: Yeah, so this is very unusual in my mind, because you wouldn't expect a giant grocery store to open just off Times Square.
7: Yeah.
8: I think the new location is something like 25,000 square feet, which is just absolutely huge.
7: Especially for that area.
8: I can't even imagine actually finding the space for something like that. And then secondly, you wouldn't necessarily expect, I don't want to say a discount grocery store, but you know, like a lower priced grocery store that competes squarely with the Walmarts, the Costcos of the world.
7: Totally. And they are, I think, substantially cheaper. You know, I searched this. They claim that they're cheap, but also the third party.
8: We already went on a tour of the new location.
7: Yeah, we're a little biased, because also they gave us a tour. So this is their disclosure. They gave us a tour and they had all these like little snacks out for us and stuff like that. So I'm already predisposed, you know.
8: But on the plus side, we have personally witnessed ground Wagyu beef for $5.99. It does exist.
7: But I haven't tried it yet. Anyway, let's get to the conversation. Let's talk about opening a grocery store. Let's talk about, like, how do you actually wring prices out of the system? Because that is the story, and that is what's exciting for us. We're going to be speaking with Aldi U.S. Chief Commercial Officer Scott Patton. Scott, welcome to the podcast. We saw you yesterday inside the new Aldi, and now you're here on the podcast. So thank you so much for joining us.
9: Thanks for having me, and so glad you could make it out to the store yesterday. It was a really awesome experience to walk through, really, Times Square, Aldi off right off of Times Square. Amazing.
7: Let's just talk about what does the chief commercial officer do? Tell us about, like, what's your actual job and your career at Aldi?
9: So I actually started with Aldi over 30 years ago. I've been through all the various operations from running stores to running a warehouse. And I joined the buying department about 11 years ago. So I'm responsible for all of the products in the stores. And that's what I do. We work with the teams who develop the products and get them onto the shelf.
8: So tell us about the new location, because as we were discussing, Times Square, not necessarily an intuitive place to start a giant grocery store.
9: Yeah, so Midtown Manhattan, that's our second location in Manhattan. You're right, it's not intuitive.
7: But where's the first one?
9: First one is up in Harlem.
7: Okay.
9: Yeah, so we have 14 in the New York area, one in Harlem, Midtown now, and another opening in Harlem next year, and two blocks off of Times Square. You're right, it's a very unique location for us, but a lot of traffic. We have a lot of tourists, we have a lot of commuters, there's going to be a lot of e-commerce, and it's just a great location.
7: It's a cool space. What was there before, do you know?
9: It's a brand new building. It's a brand new building with residential on top, and we've taken the ground floor.
7: Do you think that's an appeal? Like, I think I would like to live above a grocery store. It seems like a nice, like, amenity.
9: It's great. I mean, there's going to be residential above us and unbelievable apartments, and to have that convenience for the people who live there, it's going to be great.
8: Yeah, a lot of cities in Asia, as you know now, have mixed-use buildings.
7: Yeah, I love that.
8: Some of them even have daycares on the bottom, and then the grocery store, dry cleaner. Like, you take care of your entire life within one compound.
7: I'd be totally down.
8: Yeah. So the Times Square location, I get that there's a lot of foot traffic, but how much of it is just creating a showcase for the Aldi brand in an area where you know there's going to be a lot of visitors, a lot of tourists, versus how much of it is the expectation that this is going to be a really busy location that's actually making profit?
9: There's no doubt that having that visibility is going to be great for the brand. But to be fair, we intend to be very profitable at the store. We're going to have a ton of customers. That would be a very expensive billboard if we weren't going to sell a lot of groceries.
7: We've done an episode. We've done a few like produce episodes. Mm-hmm. We recently did an episode on tomatoes with one of the senior VPs at Beldor. That was an amazing conversation. We did a conversation a few years ago about the Hunts Point Delivery Distribution Center in New York and maybe why it's not the optimal sort of node for delivery. What is the supply chain between, for example, when we entered the store, we were like in the produce aisle and tried some grapes, some blueberries that are very nice. Why don't you walk us through what is the supply chain from like where that grape comes from to where the distribution center is to the store and that journey?
9: And that's a prime example of how we buy a bit differently. So we have over 2,600 locations. So what does that mean is we can't just buy from the local market. We start with the grower. I have the opportunity in my role to visit the growers. So we've been to the grape growers in California, in Mexico, in Chile. And it really starts probably 3 to 4 years in advance in partnering with these growers. We go to the fields. We try their varieties. They're all sampled out. And we decide as a company, which varieties do we want them to grow for us? From there, they start growing. We have the contracts. And they grow specific plots dedicated to our business. So, of course, we have the harvest. It goes straight from the grower into our distribution facilities, and then to our stores often the next day. So it's a complicated supply chain, but the key to success is going all the way back to the origin. So whether you're growing grapes or berries or apples, those relationships with the farmers and the growers, that's actually what makes it, that's what makes it special.
8: But in terms of the actual distribution into New York, because we've had conversations with not just grocers, but people who are trying to build things in New York, and they talk about how hard it actually is to get bulky things into the city.
7: Yeah.
8: How are you trucking in, I assume, truckloads of groceries every day, and where are they coming from?
9: So we come from South Windsor up in Connecticut. We have a truck that comes over. We come at night because of the congestion. And you're right, it's very difficult to get a truck, especially in the Midtown. And we have to have a bit of a shorter truck. We actually have to have two drivers.
7: Did you say a bit of a shorter truck?
9: It's a bit of a shorter truck because they can't hit the turning radiuses. For instance, at the store, when the truck comes in to deliver, it's a shorter truck. There's two drivers. One to kind of guide and watch the parking and make sure we can cut the radius back in. Another one to unload the groceries. So it's a two-team just to deliver groceries. And this store is going to get 3 to 4 truckloads a day. So it's a lot of effort. It's a lot of manpower. And it's a logistical, really kind of a symphony to get it done.
7: Wait, let's just talk more about that. Because when I think, okay, why do we pay a lot for groceries in New York City? Intuitively, that makes a lot of, just even the trucking component and the fact that it's, you go out to the suburbs and they don't have to have like a guy saying, and the beep, it's like, is there a car there? Is a kid on a scooter or something like that there? Talk to us a little bit more figuring that component out. And the two drivers and like how that sort of, you know, the math of what that contributes or saves in terms of grocery.
9: Yeah. And with everything we do, and we're really focused on efficiency. You mentioned sushi bars and barbecue bars before.
7: Yeah.
9: So we don't have those.
7: Yeah, I know.
9: But when we're going to put a truck, you know, we're going to two guys onto a truck, two drivers onto a truck 3 to 4 times a day. That goes into the calculus. Of course, we look at the rent we're going to pay. It's more expensive in Manhattan, no doubt about it. But then we look at the sales. It's just a math equation. We make sure that, yes, there's going to be extra costs on delivery. There's going to be extra cost on properties. That's just a fact, but it goes into the equation.
8: So, okay, you've got trucks delivering the groceries overnight. You have a huge space. I should just emphasize, we saw it.
7: Yeah.
8: We ran through the aisles because we never get the chance to run through groceries. I'm going
7: to
8: speed it up 2 times,
7: Joe.
8: It'll
7: look, like
8: it'll look really
7: fast.
8: Good. Yeah, that's right. You're expecting a lot of people in that location. How are you going to be restocking the shelves? Because it's a big space. But there are a lot of people in New York. I imagine things will literally be flying off the shelves to some degree. What does that restocking process look like in a crowded city?
9: Great question. And we have awesome employees at the store, first and foremost. Some unique things about how we restock our stores is all of our product comes in a display case. So again, we go back to those supply partners and we say, okay, how can we restock the organic greens? How can we restock the spinach? They put it into a display ready case. We
8: this
9: take
8: is
9: that
8: like
9: case.
8: A box
9: it's like
8: where
9: a tray.
8: You can see the items. Yeah,
9: it's a tray. So our staff can restock case after case after case, and I'd have to stack it unit by unit by unit. Hmm. So we're going to restock that produce 3 to 4 times a day, but we can do it really, really fast.
8: Stay tuned for more of our interview with Aldi, U.S. Chief Commercial Officer Scott Patton. We are talking about opening up a low-price grocery store in the middle of Manhattan. 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I'm Tracy Alloway.
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8: And I'm Tracy Alloway.
7: Today's episode is looking at why Aldi is opening up a store right off Times Square. We are speaking with Aldi U.S. Chief Commercial Officer Scott Patton.
8: So more broadly, Aldi's is, I'm not sure famous is the right word, but one of the differentiators of the grocery store is that you have fewer SKUs, right? You just have fewer products there, or you're more mindful about the products that you're actually putting on the shelves. What have you learned from that process that surprised you at all versus, say, if I go into a Walmart and I've got 60 different types of ketchup staring me in the face, including the new dill-flavored pickle one?
7: Which does sound good.
8: Yeah, tempting.
9: Tempting. We have 2,000 SKUs in the store, probably 4,000 varieties. Now, let's take the ketchup example. So we just talked about the typical store is going to have 30 to 40 varieties. And as you asked, we have two. I would simply ask the customer, do you really need 40 choices for ketchups? Or is two good? We have organic, we have conventional. Is two enough? We have the right size. Do you need upside down squeeze, right side up squeeze, small glass, big glass? And what we did some, I'll call it a study, but I'll call it some interesting walks with customers through our competitors. And sometimes you would stand in front of, let's say, an olive oil selection. Ketchup is 30 to 40. Olive oil could be 50 or 60 different selections, depending on where you're shopping. And what we found was afterwards, the customers felt less confident in their purchase. So we have four different varieties of olive oil. Four is a pretty good selection for our store. You're going to have organic, you're going to have Sicilian, you're going to have pure, and you're going to have extra virgin. Good selection. If you're a consumer faced with 60 different choices of olive oil, how do you know which one to buy? So they were less confident in their choice when they were trying to choose from 60. When you have four, they felt pretty good about their selection. Unscientific for sure, but to watch the reaction on the customer's face when you walk them in front of it, they were really puzzled with which one do I buy?
7: This is probably an unfair question on all sides around. What do you think conventional wisdom is in the grocery store business? If I were talking to the chief commercial officer, whatever, Q Food. What do you think the conventional wisdom is in grocery about why it's important to have 60 different olive oil SKUs?
9: It's about selection. The belief is that customers want these different options. And to be fair, customers do want some of those options, and it can come down to shelf space. Which suppliers are paying you to shelf?
7: Oh, yeah.
9: And sometimes the more you pay, the more shelf space you get. So at Aldi, you know, with our private label, we have two ketchups. There's no shelf space. There's no slotting fees. And that's a big difference. So yes, there can be selection, but we need to move those articles through the store very, very quickly.
8: Well, talk about this further. So again, like a hallmark of Aldi's is fewer SKUs. How does that actually feed into, I guess, more efficient processes for the grocery store and then lower prices for shoppers?
9: You mentioned the TV show earlier about the people, and I grew up in a grocery store. So I didn't grow up in it. So I worked there in high school, and I was paid probably $3.25 an hour to come in at night and turn the labels and stock everything forward. And me and eight of my buddies would do that for about 6 hours. And you think about that cost. How expensive is that to do that in a grocery store? And I was in a small local grocery store. Think about a big competitor who's paying all those folks to do that. Now, our products come in. You're in the case. You only have 2,000 SKUs to put on the shelf. We're not having our folks come in and turn the labels and front everything at night. In fact, they sell out so quickly, we don't need to. So that's just one example of all that cost that goes into turning those labels and pulling everything forward. We don't have that.
7: What does turning the labels mean? So let's walk through some math. Let's say, I don't know, let's say a store sells 1,000 bottles of olive oil a day. I don't know what the number, but that's probably somewhere sells 1,000 bottles. And let's say that store sells 500 brands of extra virgin and have 500 brands of organic. And then, bottles. And then there's another store that sells 1,000 bottles of olive oil a day, but it's like 50 Sicilian, 50 organic, 50 extra virgin, 50 whatever. Walk us through the math of why 1,000 bottles with the two SKUs is going to be significantly more efficient and cheaper from a store perspective than 1,000 bottles with more SKUs.
9: So when the truck comes in at a traditional grocery store, let's say you have 50 different SKUs, you have to restock them all. That's 50 different cases you have to open. Oh. You have to find the 50 different cases. You have to match it up to the spot on the shelf, restock it, make sure you have the right one, get the labels all turned the right way, get the bottles all square. You don't want to drop any. So you have 50 different options. So one person is sitting there with a cart with 50 different cases trying to match them to the right spot on the shelf. Come to the Aldi store. We have two. I'm sorry, olive oil, we have four. You can very clearly see this one goes right here. So we can literally restock all of our olive oil in probably 2% of the time that it takes to stock another store. Hmm. So just think about the math on trying to put that puzzle together of 50 different varieties compared to four.
8: Your price labels are digital, right?
9: We are.
8: Most, if not all of your stores now?
9: All of our stores are digital.
8: All of the stores. Okay. How does that help with labor costs? And then also, I have to ask, there's been a lot of criticism of some of these digital labels because people think they're dynamic pricing and that as they reach for an avocado, the price is going to go up by $2 or whatever. How should we think about those?
9: Yeah, so let me handle that part first. We've heard those same criticisms or concerns out there. We do not do dynamic pricing. We would never do dynamic pricing. Actually, all of our stores have the same price. We change them usually once a week or so, depending on what's going on in the produce market.
8: Even the New York store would have the same prices?
9: Same price in New York as out in Connecticut. And I know that's going to be
8: It's hard for me personally to believe.
9: A pleasant surprise for those in Manhattan.
7: Yeah.
9: When they walk in and they see, you know, chicken breast for $2.19 a pound or eggs for $1.47. So it's going to be kind of amazing. But when we talk about the electronic shelf labels, we were spending between 3 and 4 hours per store per week to change out our signs. So when we switch to the digital version, we save all of that labor. So again, 2,600 stores times 4 hours a week. You can do the math on that. Think about all that savings. Again, that's how we get chicken breast down to $2.19. But the opportunity is there to abuse that system, but we will not do that.
8: So just to be clear, I mean, the reason you were changing out physical labels is because the prices were changing, but you're not changing them on a minute-to-minute kind of
9: basis. No, we would usually change them once a week. You know, we have the Aldi Finds area where those come in. We have 100 new items every week. I don't know if we'll talk about that, but we'd have to put all those signs out, take the old signs down. That's a lot of labor to do those things. Yeah. But we don't have to do that anymore.
7: This was something I did not know about prior to yesterday's field trip. So the Aldi Find section, I guess apparently your fans have dubbed that the Isle of Shame.
9: They have. Right?
7: So this is where some brilliant merchandise, like a true showman, a merchandiser has figured out something. So explain what this aisle is and why it's so iconic to so many. There's like a 4 million person Facebook group dedicated to this specific aisle. Where did this come from, this aisle, the so-called Isle of Shame?
9: So it actually, to explain the concept, you know, you walk into a grocery store, you're expecting to buy groceries, your soup, your sushi, all those types of things. And we have a whole aisle that's a lot of general merchandise. So we're going to have swimming pools. We're going to have
8: a lot of seasonals.
9: Yeah, seasonal. Right now, 4th of July is coming up. FIFA World Cup's in town. So we have those articles as well. The origins of that actually goes back to our origins in Europe. So if you think about European, I know if you've been to Europe, they don't have a lot of the competitors that we have here, a lot of the big box stores.
7: Right.
9: So Aldi actually had a pretty big business and still has a significant business selling these types of general merchandise. It could be DIY, it could be paint, it could be power tools. So we took that concept when we came to the U.S., and it's been pretty successful. Now, how it's different in the U.S. is it's still very unique that you're going to have all of these articles right next to your groceries. So what we do is we bring in about 100 new items every week. And they're going to be, I'll call it random, but not so random. They're actually going to be the items you need when you need them. So we're not going to carry these articles all year long. We're not going to have an inflatable pool in February. If you look at the competition, they will have that sitting on the shelf. So we bring in the inflatable pool right when you need it. So back to your comment on the Isle of Shame. Yeah. Which I will say, we do have a Facebook group started by our fans, and it's called the Isle of Shame, or AOS. And this popped up, I think, 4 or 5 years ago, and we started looking at that as a business, saying, what is going on here? What is happening in this Isle of Shame? And as a retailer, you're always worried about your brand. You're concerned about your brand. And you see this growing Facebook group called the Isle of Shame, and you have to ask yourself, what are we going to do about that? So it is 100% driven by our fans. And really what happens is our customers come in each week. They start posting back and forth. Oh, look what I got. I got the pool. I got the chainsaw. I got whatever it is. And they're having a lot of fun with these things. And this group has grown to over 4 million users on a regular basis. So origins of Isle of Shame, pretty interesting. People were posting onto Facebook, hey, I went to Aldi, I got my ketchup, I got my barbecue sauce, I got my olive oil, and I also got these cute athletic shoes. And then they were like, I'm so ashamed. I didn't stay on budget, I'm so ashamed. So they were posting these shame photos from trunks of their cars, from their kitchens. We sell a tremendous amount of candles. People were posting their family rooms with 50, 60, 70 different candles of all these.
8: I love a good scented candle. I fully admit my basicness when it comes to scented candles.
9: But so it was shame in a good way. So I think as a brand, we've said, okay, let's not fight this. It's great because people love it. So it's the Isle of Shame. It's the Aldi Finds. And we love that our fans want to post about it and talk about it. And we learn from this as well. So like I said, I run the buying department. And we have great buyers out there. They watch this all of the time.
8: You've been in this business for a long time. It feels like one of the things that's happened, I can't even say relatively recently, but in recent-ish years, is that social media has become such a bigger force when it comes to shopping. So you have Facebook groups like the one you just described, and you can watch those and maybe get a sense of what customers are liking. You also have social media trends. So every once in a while, you have a food item or an Allison Roman recipe that goes viral, and suddenly everyone wants to buy new tomatoes or a particular type of cheese. How has that impacted the buying process for you?
9: Certainly. We have to pay attention to those trends. And you mentioned the feta cheese and tomato recipe from a few years ago. Our feta cheese sales went through the roof, so we had to work very quickly with our suppliers to get more feta. More recently, one is the sourdough trend. So sourdough baking at home, the sourdough trend. Now, sourdough is not easy. You got to feed your starter. I would love to do it. I don't have the patience for it. But that tells us and our buying team, hey, what's going on with sourdough? So now we've launched a couple of sourdough items a couple of years ago. It's actually the top performing item in the bread set now. So we are selling, you know, over 500,000 loaves of sourdough every single week in our stores.
8: Wait, so when you suddenly see feta flying off the shelves, how long does it take you to actually figure out what's going on here and what's driving the additional demand? And then how long does it take for you to respond to it?
9: And that's one of the great things about being private label, because we're in control of our label. We're in control of our supply chain. We work directly with our producers. So if we were a brand, we'd have to call them and say, hey, can we get more of your brand that you're sending to every other retailer? We go directly to the manufacturer. We say, look, how can we get more line time? How can you dedicate more Aldi product? What can we do with packaging? It can be as quick as a couple of months. It can take a little bit longer depending on the item. But being a private label, we can just pick up the phone, call directly that supplier. Oftentimes it's the owner, the president of the company, and say, look, what can we do about feta? How can we expand your sourdough line? What can we do to help you? And then we partner with them.
8: More to come from our conversation on how to open a low-price grocery store in the middle of Manhattan. We are speaking with Aldi U.S. Chief Commercial Officer Scott Patton. I'm Tracy Alloway.
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5: Revive I-5 is back. All lanes of northbound I-5 from I-90 to Northeast 45th Street will be closed until Monday morning. Southbound lanes will stay open, and the express lanes will be northbound only 24 hours a day until the end of 2026. When I-5 reopens on Monday, the roadway will be reduced to two lanes until the end of the year. And the Harvard Avenue East on-ramp to northbound I-5 will be closed until mid-October. In other news, World Cup matches in Seattle helped Sound Transit set new records. Both daily and monthly Link Light Rail ridership records were set, with 5.4 million boardings in June and 309,000 boardings on July 6th. These figures are based on available automatic passenger counter data, and totals may fluctuate as more data is processed. 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
10: Are some of the stories we're watching. Apple is suing OpenAI for trade secret theft. More on this from Bloomberg's Charlie Pellett.
11: Apple is accusing the artificial intelligence startup and its hardware chief of engaging in a coordinated campaign to steal information about upcoming products. The iPhone maker said in the suit that OpenAI encouraged Apple employees to share information, components, drawings, and other materials related to upcoming products, part of efforts by the AI company to develop its own suite of devices. In New York, Charlie Pellett, Bloomberg Radio.
10: Bloomberg's Mark Gurman spoke about the lawsuit with Carol Masser on Bloomberg Business Week.
12: We've seen a lot of talent leaving Apple. Is that what this is all about?
13: That's a component of it. In the lawsuit, you know, it confirms the reporting over the last couple of years that OpenAI has been pillaging Apple's hardware ranks. Over 400 employees from Apple now work at OpenAI.
10: NASDAQ President Nelson Griggs joined Bloomberg to discuss the landmark U.S. stock offering for SK Hynix. He says a deal of this size has captivated the market with tremendous institutional interest, and that this year international companies have felt that U.S. capital markets gave them the best valuation.
14: I think most deals will price and trade on a Wednesday or a Thursday. Friday's not typical, especially during the summer. But I think you get to a deal of this size that has captivated the market. It had tremendous institutional interest. So I think it could have, you know, any day the week would have been fine for SK Hynix.
10: NASDAQ President Nelson Griggs. President Trump says he would not sign a bipartisan housing bill in protest over lawmakers declining to approve a separate voter ID bill he has prioritized. The housing legislation, the 21st Century Road to Housing Act, already passed both chambers of Congress by overwhelming majorities and would become law on Saturday, provided Trump does not issue a veto. The president will allow the bill to go into effect. The Friday numbers on Wall Street, the Dow gained 149, NASDAQ was up 74, the S&P adding 31, the 10-year Treasury yield stands at 4.56%, the 2-year Treasury yield is at 4.21%. Checking oil, West Texas Intermediate at 71.56, down 0.75%, Brent crude is at 75.46, down 0.1%. Global news 24 hours a day and whenever you want it with Bloomberg News Now. I'm Ed Kalenge, and this is Bloomberg.
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8: And I'm Tracy Alloway.
7: On today's show, we are discussing what it takes to meaningfully reduce the cost of groceries in a given grocery store location. We are speaking with Aldi U.S. Chief Commercial Officer Scott Patton. I had never gone into an Aldi before, and I'm not sure I would have noticed it had you not pointed it out. But then once you pointed it out, it was quite obvious. So, for example, like on a bag of chips, you have really big barcodes. And either in some boxes, then you notice had a barcode on every surface, and some of the really big barcodes, and it's like, okay, I get that. That's intuitive. It makes the swiping faster. Give us a little history of barcode innovation, and how do you actually sort of measure the optimal, I guess, ratio of adding barcodes and figuring out how much that can contribute to faster throughput versus adding barcodes, and then, like, you can't even see what the product is. So finding that sort of efficient frontier of barcode allocation on a package.
9: And I think before we talk about barcodes and scanning, we actually have to go all the way back to before we had scanners.
7: Okay.
9: So we were actually the last retailer to roll out scanning in stores. So I started with a company in 1995. I showed up on day one, and my training district manager said, I hope you've memorized all the prices by now.
8: Oh, my God.
9: And I had this look on my face, and I said, no. No one told me about that.
7: Memorized all the prices.
9: So up until 1998, all of our employees memorized all of the prices.
8: Jeez.
9: And they would enter them by hand on an old-fashioned 10-key. And so the price memorization was critical to our efficiency. We talk about efficiency and throughput. Now, you could say, why didn't we do scanning back then? Our cashiers were too fast. We couldn't find a scanning system that was fast enough to keep up with our 10-key. So we did two things. One, we started working with scanning manufacturers. And the bi-level scanner, which you may or may not be familiar with, if you think back long, long time ago, there was one scanner. It was level.
7: Yeah.
9: And cashiers come. So bi-level scanners were essentially created out of our input saying, look, we need to do this faster.
7: Bi-level, so that means there's the horizontal surface and then the vertical thing.
9: Surface.
7: And they both have a chance at picking up the barcode.
9: Exactly.
7: Okay.
9: Exactly. So that was one of the innovations that we were pioneering with our suppliers to say, look, How can we move our... Memorizing prices wasn't the long-term fit, for sure. It's very difficult, by the way. But when you have these bi-level scanners, it's okay, there's a chance here. And the second part was on packaging. So I think we've all been in a grocery store, and you've seen the cashier struggling to kind of turn the item and
8: twist
9: their
8: wrist. Or we've been at self-checkout and been struggling ourselves. Yeah,
9: so we came up with the idea, and we're just going to add multiple barcodes. So we measure everything we scan, right? So all of our associates are measured on items per minute, and we can track the items per minute. So if we're going to do a scanner update, does it pick up scanning faster? We track those items per minute. If we do packaging innovations, and we'll get feedback from our store staff to say, look, this item's not scanning well. So to your example, you didn't notice it in the store, and actually most of our customers don't, because we hide it so well. So you can take an article, any item in the store, you will find 4, 5, or 6 barcodes, and until we point it out to a customer, they don't even know it exists. So hopefully people go check their pantry and go, oh my gosh, I never noticed it.
8: Well, it is funny though. On the chips example, it almost looks like it's part of the bag design because it's like a stripe that basically goes around the whole thing. But wait, now I'm thinking back in the age of when cashiers were memorizing grocery prices, do you think that had an impact on the monetary policy transmission mechanism? Do you think increases didn't filter down into
7: because it would have been too burdensome on the company to change make them their all employees the time. Like do another memorization?
8: Someone needs to do a paper.
7: Yeah, we should.
8: Okay, obvious question though. The barcode thing kind of blew my mind because, as you said, I never noticed it before. How come other grocery stores or other brands don't do something similar?
9: Because we're private label, these are our products, and we use that real estate. We design the labels. We design the brands. We control the ingredients. We design the labels. So for us, we're based on efficiency. I would say some of our competitors aren't as focused on that. It does take up real estate on the package. There's no doubt about it. But the fact that nobody notices it is pretty interesting as well. So for us, it's strictly productivity. And since we control the product and the packaging, we could put 20 barcodes if we wanted to.
8: But if I'm like a Häagen-Dazs or something and I'm designing my box of ice cream sandwiches or whatever it is, I would be reluctant to give up some of that additional space to barcodes.
9: I think so. I mean, if you're a brand, you want to talk about the products and you have the romance copy and you want to tell the history of the product. I think they're more focused on that than the retailer's productivity. We're focused on the productivity so we can get the savings for the customer. But you're absolutely right. Adding romance copy and all those great words on the back of the...
8: Is that what you call it?
9: It's called romance copy.
8: I have often felt feelings of romance as I read the back of ice cream packages.
7: Do you ever like those things? It'll be like Bob and Joe's corn chips. And it's like, the story will be like, Bob was working at Goldman Sachs and realized, why am I devoting my life to M&A when I could be devoting it to like design bake? I'm not a fan. I always think I do not need romance copy.
8: You need to know the origin story of your potato chips, Joe.
9: You need more barcodes.
7: Talk to us about what you see in this current state of the art of self-checkout. And the reason there's a couple things I ask, because so for example, Uniqlo, which is where I buy a lot of my clothes, I love their self-checkout. But it's closed, so it's not grocery. But you dump all of the clothes into a bucket, it spits out a price, probably like RFD or whatever, it's done. It's that. And then, so my local Key Foods, you're like doing the thing where you're twisting. Half the time, like someone has to come by and like swipe something. Maybe something will need an age verification. It doesn't really quite seem to work yet. And so I'm curious what you're seeing at Aldi in terms of where we are with self-checkout technology. I think it kind of drives people crazy.
9: Yeah, I think it's a mixed bag. I mean, some people love it, some people don't love it. And for all the reasons that you said, you know, RFID hasn't come to grocery yet. RFID is a pretty expensive technology when you're talking about selling avocados and tomatoes. So RFID hasn't quite made it there yet. Even the best self-checkout, you're going to have an age verification for alcohol purchases. You're going to struggle sometimes to weigh the produce. So we have it in about a third of our stores. I think some customers love it, but in our stores that have self-checkout, we always have an employee checkout as well. And that's the option to the consumer. I think we're still learning. Retailers are figuring out what works best for them. Do you want a corral? Do you want an attendant? What's the best layout?
7: Let's corral.
9: So you might want to move people through more of a line, or do you want more of a separated area? So the layout of the self-checkout can have a pretty big impact on the effectiveness. How many people are monitoring it? And by the time you pay someone to stand there and monitor it, could you have just scanned their groceries for them?
7: Yeah.
9: Those are the questions that I think all the retailers are facing right now.
7: How many different types of green grapes are there? We talked about this yesterday, and I just let you go back to that. You go to the farmers, you pick a grape. Like, how many different options are you looking at, et cetera? novelty, and we talked about this again with tomatoes. They always seem to be coming out with new tomatoes. Where are we at with the great market?
9: Yeah, so the great market is fascinating because for the average consumer, which we are all average consumers, right? You have green grapes, you have red grapes. You go to the store, you want green, you like red, and you ask a customer, I like the green ones, I like the red ones. But when you get into the details, like I said, we have an awesome produce buying team. There's over 100 varieties of green grapes. So when you go to the Aldi store or the competitor next door, likely you're going to have two different varieties. Now, each of those varieties has a different flavor profile, different yield. You know, the higher the yield, sometimes the less the flavor. So there's trade-offs in all those types of things. So what we do, you know, we work with the growers. We mentioned this earlier. We figure, you know, what's the best flavor profile? We don't want the customer to have to think about it. We want them to come to our store, come to Aldi and say, I love the Aldi green grapes, or I love the blackberries. I love the blackberries, and they don't know the
8: those
9: details behind it.
8: Those blackberries were huge.
7: They're big,
8: the ones
7: and
8: we
7: they didn't have
8: yesterday.
7: That sort of tart that sometimes
8: the sourness,
7: make you pucker.
8: Yeah,
9: that's another example of picking the variety. So if we were just buying off the market, you're just going down to the local produce market and saying, give me whatever blackberries you have, you're going to get what they have available. Working with the grower, you know, you can narrow that 100 varieties of green grapes down to the one or two you want to have in your stores. What's in season? What's going to have the right flavor profile? We don't want it too sour. You don't want it too sweet. You want to have good shelf life. Produce waste, all those types of things go into the decisions of our produce team. It's actually pretty sophisticated, and it's fine the customers take it for granted. We just want them to come in and say, these green grapes are great, but we've done all the work to figure that out with the farmers.
8: I want to ask at least one what Aldi can tell us about the macro environment right now type question. So one of the stories that we've been talking about on the show and lots of other people have as well is high produce prices, higher beef prices, certainly general inflationary pressures on the consumer. And I'm very curious if you've seen that in the spend at your own stores, if you've maybe seen smaller basket sizes, or maybe you've seen people trading down from beef to chicken, that sort of thing. What are you seeing in terms of inflationary pressures on your shoppers?
9: Yeah, so shoppers are, I think, they've been under pressure for several years now. And for all the reasons we talked about before, whether it's the case design or the UPCs or going straight to the farmer, we try to keep all those cost pressures down, but we're not immune. We're not immune to commodity markets. You mentioned beef, for instance. Beef prices are at 70-year highs. So we still see our customers buying beef. However, I'll give you an example. Ground beef right now is relatively expensive by historical context. You can talk $5.99 or $6.99 a pound, even at the Aldi store for ground beef. Mm. What we've seen is some consumers opting for ground turkey or ground chicken. A nice substitute, a good quality product, still fresh, probably 30% cheaper or 40% less expensive. And that's a good option. Customers are still going to buy their protein. Protein is all the craze right now.
7: Yeah.
9: But we have seen some switching between maybe a higher protein, expensive protein like beef, and a lower cost like chicken.
7: Say a lot's changed in the last 10 years on all kinds of levels. We can talk about the role of social media. We can talk about, obviously, COVID and the inflation, or just COVID and how that made sourdough bread a thing, the hobby. But GLP-1's clearly part of the story, I think, with the protein boom. What are some sort of like clear data points that you see where you say, okay, like the GLP-1s are changing consumer buying behavior, other than just say, yes, they want more protein?
9: Yeah. So GLP-1s, we worked with some of our partners probably 18 months ago. And I think it was roughly 5% of the population at that time was on GLP-1s. We'd have to check that. But they also said when this goes to pill form, which is happening right now, we're going to see that adoption rate go up. So as GLP-1s are coming into pill form, of course, we're seeing more protein sales. What's interesting is if you talk to the meat team and the meat growers out there, they would say we're the original protein. And of course, we're selling more of that. But what we're seeing is protein really go throughout the store. Protein bagels.
7: Oh, yeah.
9: And you're talking about protein popcorn, which there's going to be a point when it comes too far. We're rolling out a protein sparkling water. So our data points would say it's actually quite tasty. When you take a protein sparkling water, anything with protein right now is accelerating. I think there'll be a pullback at some point.
8: Yeah, the pendulum needs to swing to fiber. Americans need more fiber, not more protein.
9: Yeah, fiber is coming on as well. Okay, you can have fiber. Bean sales are actually up significantly.
7: Really?
8: Oh,
9: yeah, we're selling significantly more beans.
8: Wait, is that a GLP-1 thing as well?
9: It's a fiber. It's a fiber-protein combo.
8: Hmm.
9: Yeah, so we have a Greek chickpea that we've just rolled out, which is actually amazing. And I would say 2 years ago, we wouldn't have carried a Greek chickpea. But now we've rolled out a Greek chickpea, high in fiber. Customers are responding to it. We're rolling out a fiber water, but you're right. More protein, more fiber. And for us, it's making sure we have the products the customers want and being on trend. But bean sales, 5 years ago, bean sales weren't surging. But we're seeing a resurgence in some of these categories that maybe weren't thriving in the past, but now they're starting to come back to life.
8: That might also be inflationary pressure, because one of the greatest value meals, most filling meals you can ever make is red beans and rice, as I like to say. This has been Odd Thoughts on Bloomberg Radio. I'm Tracy Alloway.
7: And I'm Joe Weisenthal.
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6: From ABC News, I'm Wayne Cabot. President Trump is now threatening Iran with thousands of missiles after open calls for his assassination at the

0: If the officers acted outside policy or illegally, they'll be held accountable.
1: DHS says it has no body cam video. Houston Mayor John Whitmire.
2: We're not settling to wait for an FBI report. For all we know, could take a year. We want answers.
1: He's authorizing his own investigation. Graham Plattner has submitted his paperwork to formally withdraw from Maine's U.S. Senate race, and now State Democratic Chair Charlie Dingman is calling for a convention in 2 weeks to pick a replacement.
3: The convention will be fair, representative, and as transparent as possible as we all come together in service of our ultimate goal, defeating Susan Collins and winning this Senate seat.
1: Apple is suing OpenAI, claiming it's been stealing trade secrets as it seeks to build its own hardware for ChatGPT. And it's suing two Apple ex-employees who now work for OpenAI, which has not yet commented. Over 150 campers rescued from raging floodwaters by the National Guard flying their helicopters into the flood zone in Iron County, Missouri. More than 90 water rescues across the state. You're listening to ABC News.
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5: Having the World Cup in town gave us a break from one of the largest freeway construction projects I-5 has seen. And now that local cut play has ended, so has the break. All lanes of northbound I-5 from I-90 to Northeast 45th Street will be closed until Monday morning. Southbound lanes will stay open, and the express lanes will be northbound only 24 hours a day until the end of 2026. When I-5 reopens on Monday, the roadway will be reduced to 2 lanes until the end of the year, and the Harvard Avenue East on-ramp to northbound I-5 will be closed until mid-October. In other news, new records have been set for Sound Transit, both monthly and daily. Thanks to the World Cup matches held in Seattle, Link Light Rail saw 5.4 million boardings in June and 309,000 on July 6th alone. These figures are based on available automatic passenger counter data, and totals may fluctuate as more data is processed. Boeing's fourth assembly line for the 737 MAX is now up and running in Everett. 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
6: The new line, known within the company as the North Line, is part of the plane maker's long-term plans to significantly increase production of its single-aisle jetliner to keep up with historically high global demand for jets. According to Reuters, Boeing CEO Kelly Ortberg said in June, the Everett line is a copy of the three 737 final assembly lines in the Renton plant. This week's start comes as Boeing ramps 737 production from 42 to 47 jets a month after consulting with the FAA. The North Line is not expected to contribute to any rate increases before early next year, when Boeing aims to increase 737 output to 52 jets a month.
5: Another warm day Saturday with overcast skies and highs around 70 with lows near 60. 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
11: Ferguson faces a lot of criticism over his ideas for how to plug a $2.3 billion budget shortfall.
4: And a promise from the governor.
12: We are not going to tax our way out of this thing.
4: But he quickly backtracks.
13: Arguing that a balanced approach was needed to bring the budget into line, Ferguson signed off on the largest tax increase in the state's history.
4: How it affects you.

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2: The last few weeks have been kind of spellbinding. Andy Burnham won a by-election, he became an MP, and within weeks of that, he's going to be Prime Minister. We're in an extraordinary period, and because it's moving so fast, you can lose how astonishing it is.
3: Steve Richards, podcaster and UK political commentator.
4: Nigel Farage has definitely been an actor in this Labour drama, hasn't he?
2: Reform have been ahead in opinion polls in Britain for a long time now, and part of his task is to turn that round. I think what he will try and do is become the figure. All those who want to stop Farage becoming Prime Minister feel okay about coalescing around.
3: From Bloomberg Weekend, this is the Michelle Hussein Show. I'm Michelle Hussein. We did a UK politics episode here a few weeks ago, but so much has happened since that it was time to return. A new Prime Minister, Andy Burnham, looks set to soon be seen walking up Downing Street and taking the reins of power. Part of the background to that, the Labour Party deciding to replace its leader mid-term, has been the rise of Nigel Farage. And this has been a week when he has again dominated the headlines. There's been scrutiny of his donors, his benefits, his property portfolio. And he has responded to that by calling for a rerun of the contest for his parliamentary seat. So there is a lot happening in British politics right now. Labour is hoping to look refreshed and revived through bringing in Andy Burnham, someone who was until recently the mayor of one of England's great cities. I interviewed him when he was in that role in Manchester. He talked about his ambition, his responsibilities, his sense of mission. He was very far then from being a national leader. I've been thinking, too, of the change in Keir Starmer's fortunes. From the moment that we stood together on a TV debate stage days before the last UK general election, only 2 years ago, but he had the wind in his sails then. He was the coming man. Taking us through all of this is Steve Richards, longtime political commentator and now podcaster, host of Rock and Roll Politics, a podcast with a loyal army of listeners who he calls the cooperative. Steve is particularly knowledgeable about Labour politics and leaders. He's the author of many books. Some of them were on the table when he came into the studio, and I've put details in the show notes. And do have a look at Bloomberg.com/Michelle, because that is where you will find my notes and reflections on each and every episode, including what I read before and after the conversations. And this time with Steve, we begin with his writing and a very early observation of British politics. I'm sure we're going to talk about characters in the present day, one in particular.
2: Yeah, exactly.
4: There's a great story that you share about Wilson and seeing him have an egg thrown at him way he responded to it.
2: Yeah, it's an absolutely, for me, a moment where politics came alive. I was there.
4: Yeah.
2: And I was very young and it was just so exciting.
4: And the
2: it was electric.
4: Effect, it seems to bring him alive. He was such a horrible experience.
2: He looked about 90 and this happened and he changed, came about 30 years younger and the whole mood of the hall changed. And I was about 10 or 11, but I found it fascinating. Mm-hmm. I can do it with the Harold Wilson impersonation, but it will be lost on most of your audience.
4: Go on, share it with me now though. I want
2: to
4: hear
2: it. So he sort of looked up with this egg down him and said, "Now, here we have 6 months of a Labour government, which goes to show you could only afford to throw eggs under a Labour government." And the whole audience laughed and erupted. And the, as I say, Wilson looked about 50 compared to 90. And it's the humour as a power of leadership.
4: And the presence of mind.
2: And to act quickly. Yes. Exactly right.
4: Because he's before the social media era, but hearing you describe that, I can imagine him in the era of being doorstepped with a camera and having phones in your face all the time.
2: Yeah, exactly, exactly.
4: Steve, I wanted to start with the theme of your latest book, Turning Points, because it is about moments of crisis or change. Some of them are British political crises. Some of them are international, the decision to go to war in Iraq, the pandemic, the global financial crash. But it made me wonder about something relating to now. Technically, what we're about to see is effectively a handover from one Labour Prime Minister to another. But do you think it could be more than that? Do you think that this transition could actually be a turning point for Britain?
2: I think it could, and it's not automatic. When there is a change of Prime Minister mid-term, the external challenges remain the same. A lot of the government remains the same. But in this case, the rise of Andy Burnham, it could be. Because he has got a very clear agenda for what has gone wrong with the British state and how Britain is governed and how he wants to put it right. Now, if he, and it's a big if he implements his, this will be a turning point. And no one quite knows in advance how a prime minister is going to perform. But certainly his ideas, partly learned from when he left Westminster many years ago, has the potential to be transformative.
4: This great rebalancing of power, the biggest rebalancing of power in British history or recent British history, which he has stated. Now, we don't have very much detail on that, but, and I have, and you have much more than me, heard people who are about to lead or want to lead, you know, making these big speeches, I'll reduce welfare spending, I'll build more houses. But you think there is something more fundamental that he wants to do?
2: Yeah, so one qualification, in British politics, quite often, leaders who are about to become prime minister, whatever the context, often claim their big idea is a change in the way power is exercised. I think the difference here is Andy Burnham means it. I think his experience of being a mayor of Greater Manchester, where he saw certainly in transport, the power of local leadership translating into an actual policy development, means that he thinks this is a way forward. And I think he's got views also on the way the British state has become pretty dysfunctional more widely beyond the need to devolve power. He calls it the outsourced state. A lot of Britain is run by unelected agencies and private companies. And the paths of accountability and responsibility are so blurred. It's very hard for a government to get anything done. Now, how he finds the money to deal with this is a huge, huge question.
4: And we're going to dig into all of that, the ideas and how to implement them and what they'll cost. But I want to talk for a moment about how the UK got to this point in time where a prime minister who won a huge majority less than 2 years ago ends up being booted out by his own party. Now, you're really plugged into Labour politics in particular. Your son-in-law, both MPs, your daughter is a political advisor too. When did you first start hearing that Starmer was in serious trouble with his own MPs?
2: Well, not from any of them.
4: I find that hard to believe.
2: No, seriously, seriously.
4: They're careful what they tell you in case it ends up on air.
2: Really? Really careful. I think they see me as an irritant, to be honest, because I just have my own views. I mean, and my view is that he was in trouble from quite early on. Leadership requires sort of titanic qualities, and he came into politics very late and didn't have many of those titanic qualities. He had a few. Resilience, when he chose to have a dogged attention to policy detail. But I don't think he understood how you had to work a government, how to liaise with his MPs who became antagonistic quite early on. Some of them anyway.
4: Should Starmer ever have been leader of the Labour Party then? What would you give him credit for?
2: Well, on one level, it's fascinating because here is someone who not only led Labour to a victory, but a landslide election victory. And Labour don't win many general elections in Britain. So that was an achievement. There's no doubt about it. And if you step back from all the noise, there were also policy reforms of some considerable significance. The National Health Service is in a better place now, measurably, than it was. And I think the economy is more stable than it was. But, you know, to be honest, after the 14 years of pretty wild rule, the Liz Truss premiership, the Boris Johnson premiership, I think the anti-Tory mood was set. And he'll hate me for saying this, but the degree to which Keir Starmer brought about that victory is questionable. I think Boris Johnson, Liz Truss, and others helped Labour return with that landslide
4: majority.
2: The Conservatives lost the election
4: rather than Labour winning it. He did, however, transform the party in the minds of those who were very against it during the Jeremy Corbyn years. And that period, Andy Burnham sat out because he was running Greater Manchester in that time. Is that an achievement, in your view, that Starmer did put the party in a position where people who had turned against them completely...
2: It was partly an achievement and partly a problem. Here's why. The achievement was, very quickly, he took control of the Labour Party. The Labour Party is really hard to control. And I see Neil Kinnock, who led Labour in the 1980s and really had to change Labour from the doldrums of absolute election slaughters. And Neil Kinnock says to me, I won't use the swear words he put in as well, but he said, how the hell did he do this? You know, it took Neil Kinnock 9 years. Very quickly, Keir Starmer had the levers of power in the Labour Party. However, in the way he became a very authoritarian leader, expelling people who challenged what he and his then chief advisor, Morgan McSweeney, regarded as the only acceptable route to take, the sort of sacking of various ministers on the so-called soft left of the Labour Party, ended up giving those very victims more power than they've ever possessed before.
4: My conversation with UK political commentator Steve Richards coming up. I'm Michelle Hussein, and this is Bloomberg.
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4: I'm Michelle Hussein, and you're listening to some highlights of the Michelle Hussein Show podcast on Bloomberg Radio. This week, it's the political commentator and podcaster Steve Richards about the UK's upcoming change in leadership. Book, the Prime Minister, you have a very useful checklist for if the country is looking to elect a Prime Minister, he or she must have the following qualifications. And the first one you put on the list is he or she must be a political teacher.
2: Yeah.
4: Which I thought teacher was a really interesting word to use here.
2: Yeah.
4: What do you mean by it? And is Andy Burnham a political teacher?
2: Yeah, a political teacher is absolutely essential because policies erupt around voters all the time. And what many aspiring leaders forget to do is explain why they're doing what they're doing. And more widely, you have to then explain how that policy fits into the rest of your government's policies. And then frame an overall sense of purpose and mission. And teaching can take kind of many different forms. President Trump is a teacher in his own way.
4: In his mastery of social media? In
2: his hunger to be the main commentator on his own leadership. And so he is an around-the-clock commentator. Now, he does it in a very eccentric way, but he is there explaining what he's doing and why he's doing it all the time. Now, Andy Burnham is a completely different political character, but he too is, I think, a teacher. I say I think because you never wholly know until they get into the position of ultimate power, president, prime minister. But I think he is one of those who is conscious all the time. He needs to be in a never-ending dialogue with voters. His social media videos are brilliant. Now, whether it's going to be quite challenging. So devolution, his big theme, is a quite dry topic. So he has to make it exciting. So the big test of his teaching capacity is to come. But the great election winners and those who remain in power for a long time are political teachers.
4: So it's interesting that you think he is that. And obviously, he's had a significant experience in Greater Manchester for nearly a decade. He's grown in that job, no doubt, but it's worth reminding everyone that he ran for the Labour leadership twice before and lost. And you, when you interviewed him a couple of years ago now, you did put this criticism to him that he has been seen as a bit of a shapeshifter, loyal to Tony Blair, loyal to Gordon Brown, not necessarily willing to go up against Jeremy Corbyn.
2: Yeah.
4: He had an answer for you.
2: Yeah, I mean, it was quite interesting. He said, I was always to the left of New Labour.
4: This means essentially to the left of Tony Blair.
2: Yeah. Yeah. So this is his own definition of who he is and always was. And I have some sympathy with him about this. As you know, there's a joke doing the rounds about someone going into the pub who's a Blairite, a Brownite, a Corbynista. Hello, Andy Burnham. But looking back to that period, there were lots of people who came into Parliament during the Tony Blair period, who were ambitious and wanted to get into Tony Blair's government. And they hadn't always been where Tony Blair was. And they moved with the times and then they moved again. Lots of people do that. So I think probably his self-description of being to the left economically, but small C conservative on issues like crime and immigration is probably an accurate place to start in trying to understand him.
4: So let's dig into what he's done in Manchester, his record, and the idea that Manchesterism is the new political philosophy that he will bring to the government of the UK, a version of what he's achieved in Manchester. Can you explain it with reference to the buses? What did he do?
2: Yeah.
4: The terminology is significant.
2: Yeah. The terminology is really significant. And I made a mistake in that interview I did. I said, so you've become much more enthusiastic about public ownership. He uses the term public control. So what happened in Greater Manchester, and it had already begun before he got there, and he's been criticized for that as well. But I think that's unfair because, you know, it's not his fault that good things were happening. It's how did he adapt to it when he got there. And so the buses were privatized, which meant only the routes that were profitable were run with any kind of regularity. There's trams in Manchester. They were completely disconnected from other transport services. So they connected the whole thing and they regulated. Fares were kept to a minimum. You could have a ticket where you could go from one form of transport, a bus to another, the trams, as happens in London. And I remember the day it all was interconnected. He did one of his very clever pieces to camera on social media, and it felt exciting. Now, that's not the same as renationalization, because the private sector is still involved.
4: They get a franchise.
2: They get a franchise, but it's regulated and coordinated.
4: And they're forced to go to places which they might not have chosen to go to route-wise because it wasn't profitable.
2: Exactly.
4: But I think passenger numbers have risen.
2: Passenger numbers have risen. Revenue, therefore, goes up. and it generates growth because people can move around more efficiently. And the key thing, and this is where it works, I think, is these mayors are accountable for this. So if it had gone wrong, Burnham would have been a disaster area. The fact that it worked meant he was incredibly popular in Greater Manchester. And so it is about how you work with the private sector in different ways. Now, the big test is whether you can extend it across a whole country with different sized conurbations and all of that. And that's a huge question.
4: And not just in transport, in lots of other
2: areas.
4: There's this pamphlet that was released in this critical period of a few weeks ago as Labour was mulling a new leader called the Productive State, which I think is known to be an influence. It comes from a group of MPs and Andy Burnham's endorsed this position. The Productive State, a framework for Manchesterism, which says that what's been done with buses could be done for water and energy. I mean, the idea is not just to make services better, but also to bring down the cost of living. Again, something that everyone wants to do everywhere in the world. I think what's interesting about this paper, and which I hadn't really thought about in this way till it spelt it out, is that it says that the high cost of essentials in the UK is not just about individual household budgets. It puts pressure on public spending because the welfare state has to cushion the blow of that. But the money it spends on housing benefit goes to landlords, or the money it might spend on energy bills goes to the energy companies. The state ameliorates without ever being permitted to cure directly. This is the fiscal escalator we are trapped on.
2: Yeah.
4: And there's clearly a problem there, but it feels like an immense one to solve.
2: It really does. I think this is what he means by this phrase, the outsourced state. Because how do you, to use another very popular phrase in British politics, take back control or a degree of control. And you're right to suggest or imply that with transport, to some extent, it's easy because the sums involved aren't huge. I mean, buses are relatively cheap to run. The challenge with something like water is massive because the truth is there has been underinvestment in water since the privatization and before they were privatized.
4: Where do you think those sums that will be necessary will come from? Because the choice could largely be taxation or it could be borrowing.
2: Yeah.
4: He has said he will stick to the current government's rules, which limit borrowing for day-to-day spending. So, I mean, what are you expecting? More taxation or more borrowing or a mix?
2: There's going to have to be more taxation. I mean, if you look at what he has been saying, and I think at this point we do have to follow what he has been saying and assume he means it. So one of the things he has said is that he's going to initiate the biggest council house building program for decades. We know he wants to speed up plans for a national social care system. When he was health secretary, he had devised one and was going to fund it through various means, which got labeled as the death tax because it was about inheritance tax.
4: Tax on people's estates.
2: Exactly. Yeah. So then we look at the demands for defense spending, which seem to go up and up on a kind of near daily basis. And we haven't even got to water. So these are huge things. We also know that he's publicly said he will stick to the fiscal rules, although he's indicated in the past that they need to be looked at again. But I don't think he has the space to look at them again at the beginning. There is a fear in Britain of every incoming prime minister of having a Liz Truss experience. Liz Truss, prime minister for a month, the markets went bonkers and she was out. And so, therefore, I think he will have to and will, I think, put up taxes. And how he does that will be very interesting, who he targets, because these midterm prime ministers are constrained. They haven't won an election. So he's working on a parliament elected on Labour's manifesto at the last general election, which ruled out quite a lot of tax rises.
4: Well, or he's in the position where he doesn't have to have an election for another 3 years.
2: Yeah.
4: And he could do with that time and you know, try and show a record that enables people to elect him at that point.
2: Yeah, that is probably what he will do. It's quite hard if you're a prime minister, to give up a House of Commons where you have a majority of way over 100, which is huge in British politics. Most prime ministers would die for this kind of majority. However, this will be a running theme. It always is with incoming prime ministers. And the one advantage it would give Andy Burnham if he were to hold and win a general election is he would then be freer to pursue his own agenda on all these issues, giving away power from the centre to the local tax. He would have more flexibility. Mind you, going into an election, saying you're going to change that is a risk as well. As ever with leadership, he faces thousands of dilemmas.
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22: Revive I-5 is back. All lanes of northbound I-5 from I-90 to Northeast 45th Street will be closed until Monday morning. Southbound lanes will stay open and the express lanes will be northbound only 24 hours a day until the end of 2026. When I-5 reopens on Monday, the roadway will be reduced to two lanes until the end of the year. And the Harvard Avenue East on-ramp to northbound I-5 will be closed until mid-October. In other news, World Cup matches in Seattle helped Sound Transit set new records. Both daily and monthly Link Light Rail ridership records were set, with 5.4 million boardings in June and 309,000 boardings on July 6th. These figures are based on available automatic passenger counter data, and totals may fluctuate as more data is processed. 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
16: I'm Michelle Hussein, and you're listening to some highlights of the Michelle Hussein Show podcast on Bloomberg Radio. This week, it's the political commentator and podcaster Steve Richards about the UK's upcoming change in leadership. It's interesting that you don't think he'll go for more borrowing, because you could make the argument for borrowing and say it's not for day-to-day spending, it's for investing in the future.
17: Yeah.
16: And in this Productive State pamphlet, that's essentially the argument they put, that it's not going to be the same kind of borrowing in the past. And therefore, it is something that the bond markets could buy into.
17: It's quite interesting, because Rachel Reeves, the current chancellor, who will lose her job when Andy Burnham comes in, he'll appoint a new chancellor, did change her very rigid fiscal rules on capital spending. Investment in infrastructure. So they have a bit of flexibility there already. And you are right that some of those who are very influential on him, people who were in the cabinet under Keir Starmer, who sometimes got sacked from his cabinet, have been arguing the markets will be okay if you can show you are borrowing to invest in a way that actually will raise revenue and be part of this so-called productive state. So they might try and go a bit further, but they already have a bit more room than many realize, because Rachel Reeves did revise this. She's cross she hasn't got credit for it, but there it is. They've got more room to borrow if they want to. But the lesson of the past is that these Labour chancellors who have sought to reassure, it all tends to implode in quite dramatic ways. Rachel Reeves being an example. So the totemic policy for Rachel Reeves was cutting the winter fuel allowance for pensioners in Britain. And actually, she did it to appear strong and iron chancellor. And it's gone terribly wrong for her. So there are risks of caution as well.
16: Nigel Farage has definitely been an actor in this Labour drama, hasn't he? In that it's the prospect of him on course to be the next prime minister that has driven many Labour MPs to be as against Starmer as they turned out. What do you think Andy Burnham's strategy is for beating Farage? Is it to portray him as being beyond the pale? Is it more of a wooing back the reform voter, in which he possibly risks alienating those who've gone to the Greens?
17: In the by-election that he won, reform was the main opponent. And his strategy there was hardly to reference them, certainly not to make attacks on Nigel Farage at all. And at the moment, there is plenty of ammunition to attack Nigel Farage, but he didn't do it. He just focused on trying to attract a coalition of support around him. And I think he will begin with that as prime minister, inevitably, certainly if reform is the main opposition by the time of a general election. That can't work. He will have to
16: go on the attack.
17: Go on the attack.
16: But go on the attack in what way? What would you advise? Is it to try and portray Farage as racist, or because there's also another party now, Restore, which is to the right of Reform.
17: Yeah.
16: What would you suggest is the tack to take?
17: I think what he will try and do is become the figure where all those who want to stop Farage becoming prime minister feel okay about coalescing around. One of the problems Keir Starmer had was that he had alienated quite a few on the left who went to the Greens and quite a few who have gone to Reform. And Burnham will hope he's an attractive enough public figure that they all feel okay about him. Now, whether this will work will partly depend on how successful he is, of course. And if he's not, who knows what will then follow. But you are right to say, I think, one of the many driving forces behind this astonishing rise from not being in the House of Commons to being Prime Minister is this: have we found a figure who can stop Nigel Farage, the other good communicator in British politics? Not brilliant, but good. And before Burnham came, the best amongst the party leaders. And it was very interesting in the by-election. Nigel Farage was there quite a lot. And I've always thought what a great communicator he is. He has the knack of appearing to have a conversation. I think he was a bit rude to you, famously, I think, when you interviewed him. But in that by-election, a bit like actually when he was with you, I thought he looked ill at ease somehow in his slightly old-fashioned double-breasted suit. He couldn't hide the fact that he was uneasy about their choice of candidate. And I thought, is he such a brilliant communicator?
16: Nigel Farage has got this continuing relationship with Donald Trump. And of course, one area in which Andy Burnham is completely untested is foreign policy. How do you think he'll fare? Do you think his... Well, how will he deal with Donald Trump? Let's just get to that. Because Trump's already been quite dismissive.
17: Yeah, very dismissive.
16: He's a mayor of a town.
17: Yeah, very dismissive about who he sees as a rather pathetic figure. It's not at all unusual for a British prime minister new to the job to have no feel for foreign affairs whatsoever. That applied to Margaret Thatcher, who formed a very close relationship with Reagan. It applied to Tony Blair. We've talked about how foreign affairs sucked him up. America, Clinton, Bush, Iraq, Europe, none of them came in with any feel whatsoever for foreign affairs. And then foreign affairs absolutely sucked up their energy and attention. And this will happen to Andy Burnham. So he will have to adapt quickly. I think we will have to wait and see.
16: What would you advise him, though? Would you say
17: with Trump? With Trump.
16: Be bold, as your advice is in other areas?
17: Well, if you look back at how Starmer really went out of his way to woo Trump, he got another state visit, and he hasn't got much out, to put it at best. But I think what Burnham will try and do is, I think there will be a renewed focus on Britain's relationship with Europe. Which, to give Starmer credit for, there was this what they call a reset. Relations are much better now with Britain and other European leaders. I think Burnham will want to intensify that. We know that he is passionately pro-European, and he has said he wants Britain to go back into the European Union in his lifetime. I mean, he's quite young, so that's not a big specific commitment. But I think there will be quite a lot of focus on that. But yeah, he will try. He will be very nice to Trump. He can be charming. He's learned how to be a rather charming public figure. And when they have one of their famous meetings on that White House sofa, I think he will manage that absolutely fine.
16: Steve, finally, he clearly has the support of scores of MPs on his own side. We could see that the moment he walked into Westminster and they were all gathered there to receive him. But we also know that this is a pretty fickle group of MPs, isn't it? Like a lot of them were elected 2 years ago. They turned on the man who led them to that victory pretty swiftly. Do you think that could be something he can't take for granted, having his own MPs on side? You try to do something big, there's loads of people who come to you and say why you can't do it.
17: Yeah. For viewers and listeners who don't know, he arrived in Parliament the Monday after he won this by-election, and hundreds of Labour MPs gathered to be photographed with him. And I saw some of those Labour MPs, and I thought, I'm tempted to tell Andy Burnham what they were saying about him just months ago. They weren't all avid fans then. And you are right. This is a very hard parliamentary Labour Party to manage. There are a lot of Labour MPs with seats with very tiny majorities. And if it goes wrong, they will turn. The way in British politics and in other countries too, in America, so the authority of a president, the authority of a prime minister is partly dependent on the opinion polls and whether they're doing well. Keir Starmer lost authority ultimately because Labour were being slaughtered in elections and in the opinion polls. So part of Burnham's authority is Labour MPs hope he's going to be popular. And if that isn't the case, I'm sure he'll get a honeymoon. A lot of them will turn. And there are specific policy areas where he will have to engage with them. Welfare reform being one example. But I think he'll be quite good at engaging with them. But yeah, you are right to point out that MPs increasingly are fickle in all parties. They reform people will turn on Farage, Conservatives on their leaders, if they are unpopular. So the stakes for Burnham to stay, he's at the moment Labour's most popular politician. He needs to keep that position because that's from where a lot of his authority is derived.
16: And he needs to make Nigel Farage less popular. He needs those opinion polls to turn, the ones which put Farage on course to be the next Prime Minister.
17: That is the context. Reform have been ahead in opinion polls in Britain for a long time now. And part of his task is to turn that round. And if he pulls it off, he will continue to have authority. But a lot of MPs won't get jobs in the Burnham administration, so they'll won't be thrilled and things. It's very hard to manage a parliamentary party in a modern era where loyalty to leadership is not a given.
16: Are you looking forward to this period? Do you feel as a commentator you've got more of a spring in your step?
17: Well, politics is endlessly fascinating because it's human beings trying to do things that you would otherwise determine by war. But yeah, I think we're in an extraordinary period. And because it's moving so fast, you can lose how astonishing it is. You know, Labour have never dumped a leader, never. And here it is doing so in dramatic circumstances. So yeah, it's going to be absolutely compelling.
16: Interesting times. Steve Richards, thank you so much.
17: Thank you very much.
0: Thank you for listening to some of the highlights from my podcast. 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
23: From ABC News, I'm Wayne Cabot. The U.S. is demanding that Iran publicly declare it will stop hitting ships in the Strait of Hormuz and fully reopen it as a condition to ending the flare-up in fighting.
24: The U.S. ramping up its attacks this week, pounding more than 170 targets in Iran over 2 days. In response to Iran attacking commercial ships in the Strait of Hormuz. The threat from Iran is in part why President Trump flew home from the NATO summit in Turkey on the old Air Force One, officials saying there are differences in security capabilities with the new Qatari-gifted Air Force One.
23: ABC Chief Global Affairs Correspondent Martha Raddatz. With no body camera video, Homeland

0: resembled the target.
1: Maine Democrats have announced a convention in 2 weeks, just ahead of a legal deadline to replace Senate candidate Graham Plattner, who officially dropped out today. State Party Chairman Charlie Dingman.
2: We're also up against a timeline here that we did not choose. And we face legal limitations because our laws really never anticipated this unusual circumstance.
1: He promises transparency. Around a foot of rain in Missouri led to more than 90 water rescues today in Reynolds County. You're listening to ABC News.
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1: Apple wants a jury trial against OpenAI, accusing it of stealing trade secrets. Meta is pulling the plug on a new AI tool that enraged some users because it lets people capture anyone's public photo and repurpose it as they wish. Meta says it heard the feedback and that its feature missed the mark. 31 states reporting cases of a parasitic disease you don't want to get. Cyclosporiasis causes severe diarrhea that can last for weeks. ABC News medical contributor Dr. Alok Patel.
5: It just takes a small amount to infect people. It can be on contaminated fruits, vegetables, water that may be contaminated by human waste, people who were previously infected. And if you do ingest a parasite and get sick, it causes inflammation in your gut to the point where you can't absorb water or food. And this can cause, and I'm saying this scientifically, explosive watery diarrhea.
1: Many outbreaks have been linked to produce, namely raspberries, basil, cilantro, snow peas, and salad mixes. Some advice: when you wash cilantro and basil, separate the leaves. For green onions, remove the outer layer and run it under water for a while rubbing the surface. And research shows washing fruits and vegetables in vinegar can help. Using a salad spinner to rinse with water can help get rid of the vinegary taste. And instead of buying pre-mixed salads, just get a head of lettuce and peel off the outer layer, and don't forget to wash cutting boards and countertops. Wayne Cabot, ABC News.
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7: Having the World Cup in town gave us a break from one of the largest freeway construction projects I-5 has seen. And now that local cut play has ended, so has the break. All lanes of northbound I-5 from I-90 to Northeast 45th Street will be closed until Monday morning. Southbound lanes will stay open, and the express lanes will be northbound only 24 hours a day until the end of 2026. When I-5 reopens on Monday, the roadway will be reduced to 2 lanes until the end of the year, and the Harvard Avenue East on-ramp to northbound I-5 will be closed until mid-October. In other news, new records have been set for Sound Transit, both monthly and daily. Thanks to the World Cup matches held in Seattle, Link Light Rail saw 5.4 million boardings in June and 309,000 on July 6th alone. These figures are based on available automatic passenger counter data, and totals may fluctuate as more data is processed. Boeing's fourth assembly line for the 737 MAX is now up and running in Everett. 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
8: The new line, known within the company as the North Line, is part of the plane maker's long-term plans to significantly increase production of its single-aisle jetliner to keep up with historically high global demand for jets. According to Reuters, Boeing CEO Kelly Ortberg said in June, the Everett line is a copy of the 3 737 final assembly lines in the Renton plant. This week's start comes as Boeing ramps 737 production from 42 to 47 jets a month after consulting with the FAA. The North Line is not expected to contribute to any rate increases before early next year, when Boeing aims to increase 737 output to 52 jets a month.
7: Another warm day Saturday with overcast skies and highs around 70 with lows near 60.

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7: Nigel Farage has definitely been an actor in this Labour drama, hasn't he?
8: 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And part of his task is to turn that round. I think what he will try and do is become the figure. All those who want to stop Farage becoming Prime Minister feel okay about coalescing around.
9: 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I'm Michelle Hussein.
10: We did a UK politics episode here a few weeks ago, but so much has happened since that it was time to return. A new Prime Minister, Andy Burnham, looks set to soon be seen walking up Downing Street and taking the reins of power. Part of the background to that, the Labour Party deciding to replace its leader mid-term, has been the rise of Nigel Farage. And this has been a week when he has again dominated the headlines. There's been scrutiny of his donors, his benefits, his property portfolio. And he has responded to that by calling for a rerun of the contest for his parliamentary seat. So there is a lot happening in British politics right now. Labour is hoping to look refreshed and revived through bringing in Andy Burnham, someone who was until recently the mayor of one of England's great cities. I interviewed him when he was in that role in Manchester. He talked about his ambition, his responsibilities, his sense of mission. He was very far then from being a national leader. I've been thinking, too, of the change in Keir Starmer's fortunes. From the moment that we stood together on a TV debate stage days before the last UK general election, only 2 years ago, but he had the wind in his sails then. He was the coming man. Taking us through all of this is Steve Richards, longtime political commentator and now podcaster, host of Rock and Roll Politics, a podcast with a loyal army of listeners who he calls the cooperative. Steve is particularly knowledgeable about Labour politics and leaders. He's the author of many books. Some of them were on the table when he came into the studio, and I've put details in the show notes. And do have a look at Bloomberg.com/Michelle, because that is where you will find my notes and reflections on each and every episode, including what I read before and after the conversations. And this time with Steve, we begin with his writing and a very early observation of British politics. I'm sure we're going to talk about characters in the present day, one in particular.
8: Yeah, exactly.
7: There's a great story that you share about Wilson and seeing him have an egg thrown at him way he responded to it.
8: Yeah, it's an absolutely, for me, a moment where politics came alive. I was there.
7: Yeah.
8: And I was very young. And it was just so exciting.
7: And the effect, it seems to bring him alive.
8: He was such a horrible experience. He looked about 90. And this happened. And he changed. Came about 30 years younger. And the whole mood of the hall changed. And I was about 10 or 11, but I found it fascinating. Mm. I can do it with the Harold Wilson impersonation, but it will be lost on most of your audience.
7: Go on, share it with me now, though. I want to hear
8: it. So he sort of looked up with this egg down him and said, "Now, here we have 6 months of a Labour government, which goes to show you could only afford to throw eggs under a Labour government." And the whole audience laughed and erupted, and Wilson looked about 50 compared to 90, and it's the humour as a power of leadership.
7: And the presence of mind.
8: And to act quickly.
7: Yes.
8: Exactly right.
7: Because he's before the social media era, but hearing you describe that, I can imagine him in the era of being doorstepped with a camera and having phones in your face all the time.
8: Yeah, exactly.
7: Steve, I wanted to start with the theme of your latest book, Turning Points, because it is about moments of crisis or change. Some of them are British political crises. Some of them are international, the decision to go to war in Iraq, the pandemic, the global financial crash. But it made me wonder about something relating to now. Technically, what we're about to see is effectively a handover from one Labour Prime Minister to another. But do you think it could be more than that? Do you think that this transition could actually be a turning point for Britain?
8: I think it could, and it's not automatic. When there is a change of Prime Minister mid-term, the external challenges remain the same. A lot of the government remains the same. But in this case, the rise of Andy Burnham, it could be, because he has got a very clear agenda for what has gone wrong with the British state and how Britain is governed, and how he wants to put it right. Now, if he, and it's a big if he implements his, this will be a turning point. And no one quite knows in advance how a prime minister is going to perform. But certainly his ideas, partly learned from when he left Westminster many years ago, has the potential to be transformative.
7: This great rebalancing of power, the biggest rebalancing of power in British history or recent British history, which he has stated. Now, we don't have very much detail on that, but, and I have, and you have much more than me, heard people who are about to lead or want to lead, you know, making these big speeches, I'll reduce welfare spending, I'll build more houses. But you think there is something more fundamental that he wants to do?
8: Yeah, so one qualification, in British politics, quite often, leaders who are about to become prime minister, whatever the context, often claim their big idea is a change in the way power is exercised. I think the difference here is Andy Burnham means it. I think his experience of being a mayor of Greater Manchester, where he saw certainly in transport, the power of local leadership translating into an actual policy development, means that he thinks this is a way forward. And I think he's got views also on the way the British state has become pretty dysfunctional more widely beyond the need to devolve power. He calls it the outsourced state. A lot of Britain is run by unelected agencies and private companies, and the paths of accountability and responsibility are so blurred. It's very hard for a government to get anything done. Now, how he finds the money to deal with this is a huge, huge question.
7: And we're going to dig into all of that, the ideas and how to implement them and what they'll cost. But I want to talk for a moment about how the UK got to this point in time, where a prime minister who won a huge majority, less than 2 years ago, ends up being booted out by his own party. Now, you're really plugged into Labour politics in particular. Your son-in-law, both MPs, your daughter is a political advisor too. When did you first start hearing that Starmer was in serious trouble with his own MPs?
8: Well, not from any of them.
7: I find that hard to believe.
8: No, seriously, too. Seriously.
7: They're careful what they tell you in case it ends up on air.
8: Really, really careful. I think they see me as an irritant, to be honest, because I just have my own views. I mean, and my view is that he was in trouble from quite early on. Leadership requires sort of titanic qualities, and he came into politics very late and didn't have many of those titanic qualities. He had a few: resilience when he chose to have a dogged attention to policy detail. But I don't think he understood how you had to work a government, how to liaise with his MPs, who became antagonistic quite early on. Some of them anyway.
7: Should Starmer ever have been leader of the Labour Party then? What would you give him credit for?
8: Well, on one level, it's fascinating because here is someone who not only led Labour to a victory, but a landslide election victory. And Labour don't win many general elections in Britain. So that was an achievement. There's no doubt about it. And if you step back from all the noise, there were also policy reforms of some considerable significance. The National Health Service is in a better place now, measurably, than it was. And I think the economy is more stable than it was. But, you know, to be honest, after the 14 years of pretty wild rule, the Liz Truss premiership, the Boris Johnson premiership, I think the anti-Tory mood was set. And he'll hate me for saying this, but the degree to which Keir Starmer brought about that victory is questionable. I think Boris Johnson, Liz Truss, and others helped Labour return with that landslide
7: majority. The Conservatives lost the election rather than Labour winning it. He did, however, transform the party in the minds of those who were very against it during the Jeremy Corbyn years. And that period, Andy Burnham sat out because he was running Greater Manchester in that time. Is that an achievement, in your view, that Starmer did put the party in a position where people who had turned against them completely...
8: It was partly an achievement and partly a problem. Here's why. The achievement was, very quickly, he took control of the Labour Party. The Labour Party is really hard to control. And I see Neil Kinnock, who led Labour in the 1980s and really had to change Labour from the doldrums of absolute election slaughters. And Neil Kinnock says to me, I won't use the swear words he put in as well, but he said, how the hell did he do this? You know, it took Neil Kinnock 9 years. Very quickly, Keir Starmer had the levers of power in the Labour Party. However, in the way he became a very authoritarian leader, expelling people who challenged what he and his then chief advisor, Morgan McSweeney, regarded as the only acceptable route to take, the sort of sacking of various ministers on the so-called soft left of the Labour Party, ended up giving those very victims more power than they've ever possessed before.
7: My conversation with UK political commentator Steve Richards coming up. I'm Michelle Hussein, and this is Bloomberg.
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28: I'm Michelle Hussein, and you're listening to some highlights of the Michelle Hussein Show podcast on Bloomberg Radio. This week, it's the political commentator and podcaster Steve Richards about the UK's upcoming change in leadership. In your book, The Prime Minister, you have a very useful checklist for if the country is looking to elect a prime minister, he or she must have the following qualifications. And the first one you put on the list is he or she must be a political teacher.
8: Yeah.
28: Which I thought teacher was a really interesting word to use here.
8: Yeah.
28: What do you mean by it? And is Andy Burnham a political teacher?
8: Yeah, a political teacher is absolutely essential because policies erupt around voters all the time. And what many aspiring leaders forget to do is explain why they're doing what they're doing. And more widely, you have to then explain how that policy fits into the rest of your government's policies. And then frame an overall sense of purpose and mission. And teaching can take kind of many different forms. President Trump is a teacher in his own way.
28: In his mastery of social media? In
8: his hunger to be the main commentator on his own leadership. And so he is an around-the-clock commentator. Now, he does it in a very eccentric way, but he is there explaining what he's doing and why he's doing it all the time. Now, Andy Burnham is a completely different political character, but he too is, I think, a teacher. I say I think because you never wholly know until they get into the position of ultimate power, president, prime minister. But I think he is one of those who is conscious all the time. He needs to be in a never-ending dialogue with voters. His social media videos are brilliant. Now, whether it's going to be quite challenging. So devolution, his big theme, is a quite dry topic. So he has to make it exciting. So the big test of his teaching capacity is to come. But the great election winners and those who remain in power for a long time are political teachers.
28: So it's interesting that you think he is that. And obviously, he's had a significant experience in Greater Manchester for nearly a decade. He's grown in that job, no doubt, but it's worth reminding everyone that he ran for the Labour leadership twice before and lost. And you, when you interviewed him a couple of years ago now, you did put this criticism to him that he has been seen as a bit of a shapeshifter, loyal to Tony Blair, loyal to Gordon Brown, not necessarily willing to go up against Jeremy Corbyn.
8: Yeah.
28: He had an answer for you.
8: Yeah, I mean, it was quite interesting. He said, I was always to the left of New Labour.
28: This means essentially to the left of Tony Blair.
8: Yeah, yeah. So this is his own definition of who he is and always was. And I have some sympathy with him about this. As you know, there's a joke doing the rounds about someone going into the pub who's a Blairite, a Brownite, a Corbynista, hello, Andy Burnham. But looking back to that period, there were lots of people who came into Parliament during the Tony Blair period who were ambitious and wanted to get into Tony Blair's government. And they hadn't always been where Tony Blair was. And they moved with the times and then they moved again. Lots of people do that. So I think probably his self description of being to the left economically, but small c conservative on issues like crime and immigration is probably an accurate place to start in trying to understand him.
28: So let's dig into what he's done in Manchester, his record, and the idea that Manchesterism is the new political philosophy that he will bring to the government of the UK. A version of what he's achieved in Manchester. Can you explain it with reference to the buses? What did he do?
8: Yeah.
28: The terminology is significant.
8: Yeah. The terminology is really significant. And I made a mistake in that interview I did. I said, so you've become much more enthusiastic about public ownership. He uses the term public control. So what happened in Greater Manchester, and it had already begun before he got there, and he's been criticized for that as well. But I think that's unfair because, you know, it's not his fault that good things were happening. It's how did he adapt to it when he got there. And so the buses were privatized, which meant only the routes that were profitable were run with any kind of regularity. There's trams in Manchester. They were completely disconnected from other transport services. So they connected the whole thing and they regulated. Fares were kept to a minimum. You could have a ticket where you could go from one form of transport, a bus, to another, the trams, as happens in London. And I remember the day it all was interconnected. He did one of his very clever pieces to camera on social media, and it felt exciting. Now, that's not the same as renationalization, because the private sector is still involved.
28: They get a franchise.
8: They get a franchise, but it's regulated and coordinated.
28: And they're forced to go to places which they might not have chosen to go to route-wise because it wasn't profitable.
8: Exactly.
28: But I think passenger numbers have risen.
8: Revenue, therefore, goes up. And it generates growth because people can move around more efficiently. And the key thing, and this is where it works, I think, is these mayors are accountable for this. So if it had gone wrong, Burnham would have been a disaster area. The fact that it worked meant he was incredibly popular in Greater Manchester. And so it is about how you work with the private sector in different ways. Now, the big test is whether you can extend it across a whole country with different sized conurbations and all of that. And that's a huge question.
28: And not just in transport, in lots of other areas.
8: There's this pamphlet
28: that was released in this critical period a few weeks ago as Labour was mulling a new leader called the Productive State, which I think is known to be an influence. It comes from a group of MPs and Andy Burnham's endorsed this position. The Productive State, a framework for Manchesterism, which says that what's been done with buses could be done for water and energy. I mean, the idea is not just to make services better, but also to bring down the cost of living. Again, something that everyone wants to do everywhere in the world. I think what's interesting about this paper, and which I hadn't really thought about in this way till it spelled it out, is that it says that the high cost of essentials in the UK is not just about individual household budgets. It puts pressure on public spending because the welfare state has to cushion the blow of that. But the money it spends on housing benefit goes to landlords, or the money it might spend on energy bills goes to the energy companies. The state ameliorates without ever being permitted to cure directly. This is the fiscal escalator we are trapped on.
8: Yeah.
28: And there's clearly a problem there, but it feels like an immense one to solve.
8: It really does. I think this is what he means by this phrase, the outsourced state. Because how do you, to use another very popular phrase in British politics, take back control or a degree of control. And you're right to suggest or imply that with transport, to some extent, it's easy because the sums involved aren't huge. I mean, buses are relatively cheap to run. The challenge with something like water is massive because the truth is there has been underinvestment in water since the privatization and before they were privatized.
28: Where do you think those sums that will be necessary will come from? Because the choice could largely be taxation or it could be borrowing.
8: Yeah.
28: He has said he will stick to the current government's rules, which limit borrowing for day-to-day spending. So, I mean, what are you expecting? More taxation or more borrowing or a mix?
8: There's going to have to be more taxation. I mean, if you look at what he has been saying, and I think at this point we do have to follow what he has been saying and assume he means it. So one of the things he has said is that he's going to initiate the biggest council house building program for decades. We know he wants to speed up plans for a national social care system. When he was health secretary, he had devised one and was going to fund it through various means, which got labeled as the death tax because it was about inheritance tax.
28: A tax on people's estates.
8: Exactly. Yeah. So then we look at the demands for defense spending, which seem to go up and up on a kind of near daily basis. And we haven't even got to water. So these are huge things. We also know that he's publicly said he will stick to the fiscal rules, although he's indicated in the past that they need to be looked at again. But I don't think he has the space to look at them again at the beginning. There is a fear in Britain of every incoming prime minister of having a Liz Truss experience. Liz Truss, prime minister for a month, the markets went bonkers and she was out. And so therefore, I think he will have to and will, I think, put up taxes. And how he does that will be very interesting, who he targets, because these midterm prime ministers are constrained. They haven't won an election. So he's working on a parliament elected on Labour's manifesto at the last general election, which ruled out quite a lot of tax rises.
28: Well, or he's in the position where he doesn't have to have an election for another 3 years.
8: Yeah.
28: And he could do with that time.
8: Yeah.
28: And you know, try and show a record that enables people to elect him at that point.
8: Yeah, that is probably what he will do. It's quite hard, if you're a prime minister, to give up a House of Commons where you have a majority of way over 100, which is huge in British politics. Most prime ministers would die for this kind of majority. However, this will be a running theme. It always is with incoming prime ministers. And the one advantage it would give Andy Burnham if he were to hold and win a general election is he would then be freer to pursue his own agenda on all these issues, giving away power from the centre to the local tax. He would have more flexibility. Mind you, going into an election, saying you're going to change that is a risk as well. As ever, with leadership, he faces thousands of dilemmas.
28: More from my conversation with UK political commentator Steve Richards coming up. I'm Michelle Hussein, and this is Bloomberg.
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2: The construction break for the World Cup is over. Until 5 o'clock Monday morning, all lanes of northbound I-5 from I-90 to Northeast 45th Street will be off limits. Southbound lanes will stay open and the express lanes will be northbound only 24 hours a day until the end of 2026. When I-5 reopens on Monday, the roadway will be reduced to 2 lanes until the end of the year, and the Harvard Avenue East on-ramp to northbound I-5 will be closed until mid-October. Is the big freeze by Canadian tourists over? There are some new numbers that suggest it's possible. 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
3: A group that monitors the number of BC cars crossing into Whatcom County says 10% more came south in June and 18% more did so in May compared to last year.
4: I think it is a sign that, you know, maybe people are adjusting to a new normal.
3: Border Policy Research Institute Director Lori Troutman tells CTV that one reason may be that President Trump isn't talking as much about making Canada the 51st state. Still, she says some damage can't be undone.
4: We are seeing communities and businesses, not just here in Whatcom County, but along the northern border, start to reorient towards domestic markets.
2: A double homicide that happened 20 years ago remains unsolved in Snohomish County, and detectives are asking for your help in closing the case. On July 11th, 2006, Mary Cooper and her daughter, Susanna Stodden, were hiking the Pinnacle Lake Trail near Granite Falls when they were both shot to death. Detectives are still hoping to find those responsible for their deaths. They say even the smallest detail could lead to new information. It's going to be another warm day Saturday with overcast skies and highs around 70 with lows near 60. 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
28: I'm Michelle Hussein, and you're listening to some highlights of the Michelle Hussein Show podcast on Bloomberg Radio. This week, it's the political commentator and podcaster Steve Richards about the UK's upcoming change in leadership. It's interesting that you don't think he'll go for more borrowing, because you could make the argument for borrowing and say it's not for day-to-day spending, it's for investing in the future.
8: Yeah.
28: And in this productive state pamphlet, that's essentially the argument they put, that it's not going to be the same kind of borrowing in the past. And therefore, it is something that the bond markets could buy into.
8: It's quite interesting, because Rachel Reeves, the current chancellor, who will lose her job when Andy Burnham comes in, he'll appoint a new chancellor, did change her very rigid fiscal rules on capital spending. Investment in infrastructure. So they have a bit of flexibility there already. And you are right that some of those who are very influential on him, people who were in the cabinet under Keir Starmer, who sometimes got sacked from his cabinet, have been arguing the markets will be okay if you can show you are borrowing to invest in a way that actually will raise revenue and be part of this so-called productive state. So they might try and go a bit further, but they already have a bit more room than many realize, because Rachel Reeves did revise this. She's cross she hasn't got credit for it, but there it is. They've got more room to borrow if they want to. But the lesson of the past is that these Labour chancellors who have sought to reassure, it all tends to implode in quite dramatic ways. Rachel Reeves being an example. So the totemic policy for Rachel Reeves was cutting the winter fuel allowance for pensioners in Britain. And actually, she did it to appear strong, an iron chancellor, and it's gone terribly wrong for her. So there are risks of caution as well.
28: Nigel Farage has definitely been an actor in this Labour drama, hasn't he? In that it's the prospect of him on course to be the next Prime Minister that has driven many Labour MPs to be as against Starmer as they turned out. What do you think Andy Burnham's strategy is for beating Farage? Is it to portray him as being beyond the pale? Is it more of a wooing back the reform voter, in which he possibly risks alienating those who've gone to the Greens?
8: In the by-election that he won, reform was the main opponent. And his strategy there was hardly to reference them, certainly not to make attacks on Nigel Farage at all. And at the moment, there is plenty of ammunition to attack Nigel Farage. But he didn't do it. He just focused on trying to attract a coalition of support around him. I think he will begin with that as Prime Minister. Inevitably, certainly if reform is the main opposition by the time of a general election, that can't work. He will have to
28: go on the attack. But go on the attack in what way? What would you advise? Is it to try and portray Farage as racist, or because there's also another party now, Restore, which is to the right of reform? What would you suggest is the tack to take?
8: I think what he will try and do is become the figure where all those who want to stop Farage becoming Prime Minister feel okay about coalescing around. One of the problems Keir Starmer had was that he had alienated quite a few on the left who went to the Greens and quite a few who have gone to reform. And Burnham will hope he's an attractive enough public figure that they all feel okay about him. Now, whether this will work will partly depend on how successful he is, of course. And if he's not, who knows what will then follow. But you are right to say, I think, one of the many driving forces behind this astonishing rise from not being in the House of Commons to being Prime Minister is this: have we found a figure who can stop Nigel Farage, the other good communicator in British politics? Not brilliant, but good. And before Burnham came, the best amongst the party leaders. And it was very interesting in the by-election. Nigel Farage was there quite a lot. And I've always thought what a great communicator he is. He has the knack of appearing to have a conversation. Although I think he was a bit rude to you, famously, I think, when you interviewed him. But in that by-election, a bit like actually when he was with you, I thought he looked ill at ease somehow in his slightly old-fashioned double-breasted suit. He couldn't hide the fact that he was uneasy about their choice of candidate. And I thought, is he such a brilliant communicator?
28: Nigel Farage has got this continuing relationship with Donald Trump. And of course, one area in which Andy Burnham is completely untested is foreign policy. How do you think he'll fare? Do you think his, well, how will he deal with Donald Trump? Let's just get to that. Because Trump's already been quite dismissive.
8: Very dismissive.
28: He's a mayor of a town.
8: Very dismissive about who he sees as a rather pathetic figure. It's not at all unusual for a British prime minister new to the job to have no feel for foreign affairs whatsoever. That applied to Margaret Thatcher, who formed a very close relationship with Reagan. It applied to Tony Blair. We've talked about how foreign affairs sucked him up. America, Clinton, Bush, Iraq, Europe. None of them came in with any feel whatsoever for foreign affairs. And then foreign affairs absolutely sucked up their energy and attention. And this will happen to Andy Burnham. So he will have to adapt quickly. I think we will have to wait and see.
28: What would you advise him, though? Would you say
8: with Trump? With Trump.
28: Be bold, as your advice is in other areas?
8: Well, if you look back at how Starmer really went out of his way to woo Trump. He got another state visit, and he hasn't got much out, to put it at best. But I think what Burnham will try and do is, I think there will be a renewed focus on Britain's relationship with Europe. which, to give Starmer credit for, there was this what they call a reset. Relations are much better now with Britain and other European leaders. I think Burnham will want to intensify that. We know that he is passionately pro-European, and he has said he wants Britain to go back into the European Union in his lifetime. I mean, he's quite young, so that's not a big specific commitment. But I think there will be quite a lot of focus on that. But yeah, he will try. He will be very nice to Trump. He can be charming. He's learned how to be a rather charming public figure. And when they have one of their famous meetings on that White House sofa, I think he will manage that absolutely fine.
0: Steve, finally, he clearly has the support of scores of MPs on his own side. We could see that the moment he walked into Westminster and they were all gathered there to receive him. But we also know that this is a pretty fickle group of MPs, isn't it? Like, a lot of them were elected 2 years ago. They turned on the man who led them to that victory pretty swiftly. Do you think that could be something he can't take for granted, having his own MPs on side? You try to do something big, there's loads of people who come to you and say why you can't do it.
8: Yeah. For viewers and listeners who don't know, he arrived in Parliament the Monday after he won this by-election, and hundreds of Labour MPs gathered to be photographed with him. And I saw some of those Labour MPs, and I thought, I'm tempted to tell Andy Burnham what they were saying about him just months ago. They weren't all avid fans then. And you are right, this is a very hard parliamentary Labour Party to manage. There are a lot of Labour MPs with seats with very tiny majorities. And if it goes wrong, they will turn. The way in British politics and in other countries too, in America, so the authority of a president, the authority of a prime minister is partly dependent on the opinion polls and whether they're doing well. Keir Starmer lost authority ultimately because Labour were being slaughtered in elections and in the opinion polls. So part of Burnham's authority is the Labour MPs hope he's going to be popular. And if that isn't the case, I'm sure he'll get a honeymoon. A lot of them will turn. And there are specific policy areas where he will have to engage with them, welfare reform being one example. But I think he'll be quite good at engaging with them. But yeah, you are right to point out that MPs increasingly are fickle in all parties. They reform people will turn on Farage, Conservatives on their leaders, if they are unpopular. So the stakes for Burnham to stay, he's at the moment Labour's most popular politician. He needs to keep that position because that's from where a lot of his authority is derived.
0: And he needs to make Nigel Farage less popular. He needs those opinion polls to turn, the ones which put Farage on course to be the next prime minister.
8: That is the context. Reform have been ahead in opinion polls in Britain for a long time now. And part of his task is to turn that round. And if he pulls it off, he will continue to have authority. But a lot of MPs won't get jobs in the Burnham administration, so they'll won't be thrilled and things. It's very hard to manage a parliamentary party in a modern era where loyalty to leadership is not a given.
0: Are you looking forward to this period? Do you feel as a commentator you've got more of a spring in your step?
8: Well, politics is endlessly fascinating because it's human beings trying to do things that you would otherwise determine by war. But yeah, I think we're in an extraordinary period. And because it's moving so fast, you can lose how astonishing it is. You know, Labour have never dumped a leader. Never. And here it is doing so in dramatic circumstances. So yeah, it's going to be absolutely compelling.
0: Interesting times. Steve Richards, thank you so much.
8: Thank you very much.
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5: From From ABC News, I'm Wayne Cabot. President Trump is now threatening Iran with thousands of missiles after open calls for his assassination at the Ayatollah's funeral. And the U.S. is demanding Iran issue a public statement that says the Strait of Hormuz is open.
6: A senior U.S. official saying that the Iranians said firing on the ships was a mistake, an errant part of the Iranian regime that was trying to undermine the deal. We screwed up. Let's keep talking.
5: ABC's Martha Raddatz. Trump border czar Tom Homan says he's not going to comment on the fatal ICE-involved shooting in Houston, in which DAS claims that a man weaponized his vehicle toward agents, a claim refuted by three witnesses.
7: Let the investigation play out. If the officers acted outside policy or illegally, they'll be held accountable.
5: DHS says it has no body cam video. Houston Mayor John Whitmire.
9: We're not settling to wait for an FBI report. For all we know, could take a year. We want answers.
5: He's authorizing his own investigation. Graham Plattner has submitted his paperwork to formally withdraw from Maine's U.S. Senate race, and now State Democratic Chair Charlie Dingman is calling for a convention in 2 weeks to pick a replacement.
10: The convention will be fair, representative, and as transparent as possible

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2: A man's been rescued after his car left the Kelly Drive in Philadelphia on Boathouse Row and plunged right into the Schuylkill River near the Temple University Boathouse. A member of the U.S. national rowing team happened to be nearby. Libby Peters was filming a documentary. She ran to the dock, jumped in the water, swam to the car, found the doors were locked, and the car was sinking fast. Others swam out to help her, and they pulled the driver through an open window. No word on his condition. Senator Lindsey Graham in Kyiv says he has support from President Trump on a bipartisan sanctions bill to punish Russia for its war on Ukraine.
3: I've never been more optimistic than I am today that we have the formula to end this war. Help Ukraine be more lethal. Let those supporting Russia to know it's going to be a price to be paid if you keep doing it.
2: That price, tariffs and sanctions for countries buying Russian oil and gas. John Rich, known for his hit Save a Horse, Ride a Cowboy, is President Trump's special envoy for American landowners now, sworn in during the day for a new position. The press release says he will advocate for landowners facing pressure from large-scale solar and wind development. Belgium, which beat the U.S. in the World Cup, is now also out. Spain beat them. New York's mayor says Taylor Swift paid the city $160,000 to cover wedding expenses. I'm Wayne Cabot, ABC News.
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5: Having the World Cup in town gave us a break from one of the largest freeway construction projects I-5 has seen. And now that local cup play has ended, so has the break. All lanes of northbound I-5 from I-90 to Northeast 45th Street will be closed until Monday morning. Southbound lanes will stay open, and the express lanes will be northbound only 24 hours a day until the end of 2026. When I-5 reopens on Monday, the roadway will be reduced to 2 lanes until the end of the year, and the Harvard Avenue East on-ramp to northbound I-5 will be closed until mid-October. In other news, new records have been set for Sound Transit, both monthly and daily. Thanks to the World Cup matches held in Seattle, Link Light Rail saw 5.4 million boardings in June and 309,000 on July 6th alone. These figures are based on available automatic passenger counter data, and totals may fluctuate as more data is processed. Boeing's fourth assembly line for the 737 MAX is now up and running in Everett. 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
6: The new line, known within the company as the North Line, is part of the plane maker's long-term plans to significantly increase production of its single-aisle jetliner to keep up with historically high global demand for jets. According to Reuters, Boeing CEO Kelly Ortberg said in June, the Everett line is a copy of the 3 737 final assembly lines in the Renton plant. This week's start comes as Boeing ramps 737 production from 42 to 47 jets a month after consulting with the FAA. The North Line is not expected to contribute to any rate increases before early next year, when Boeing aims to increase 737 output to 52 jets a month.
5: Another warm day Saturday with overcast skies and highs around 70 with lows near 60. 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
0: I didn't think at all glaucoma was going to affect me because I didn't know of anyone that had glaucoma, no one in my family. 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
5: Seeing new ones. If I'm like in a rush or whatever, it's not so pleasant, but I really like grocery stores.
6: How often do you do the weekly grocery shopping, Joe?
5: Well, so we usually buy online, but I go to Key Foods, which is in my neighborhood, probably once or twice a week for things. And I actually, even those quick runs, I actually enjoy. Obviously, unboxing is not fun, and there are aspects of it that are fun, but like as an interesting experience, and I like food.
6: I'm starting to become cynical about the American grocery experience, which is terrible because I didn't go to American grocery stores for a really long time. So,
5: what years are you talking about? Like when you were in Japan?
6: I grew up in Japan. I remember going to grocery stores when I came back to Chicago in middle school and just being absolutely wowed by the variation that was there. And, you know, like literally a kid in a candy store running down the cereal aisle going, oh my God, I've never seen any of these things before. Doing the whole, what's the famous?
5: The Yeltsin thing. So you could get how at least they spark joy.
6: Of course.
5: Okay.
6: Of course. But now I think I take them as an accepted.
5: Yeah.
6: Because now I'm sort of...
5: you get yourself, for sure.
6: I shop a lot at Walmart.
5: Yeah.
6: In Connecticut, which is sometimes a soul-sucking experience. I shop a lot at the grocery store that we're about to discuss. I shop a lot at the nearest grocery store in Manhattan.
5: Which one's that?
6: That one's a Morton Williams.
5: Okay. Yeah.
6: And that one... I'm trying to be diplomatic. Depressing. The price. I ran in there once and I grabbed like a cup of soup, like freshly made soup, because I was having dinner, a girl dinner, basically. $12
5: The Manhattan specific grocery experience, I would say uneven to put it best. There are some decent ones, but there's a lot of places that are like high-end and expensive and low-end and expensive. You know what I'm saying? Like, you go to these places and they're like, they're sort of shabby and they're dirty and stuff like that. You're like, well, at least I'm getting a deal. And then it's like, actually, no, it's just a worse experience and also it's expensive.
6: This reminds me also when my husband first came over from the States to join me here in New York, the first place I took him to was the Whole Foods on Columbus Circle.
5: Oh, really?
6: Because I just wanted to show him, look at this grocery store. It's crazy.
5: You know, there's a new Wegmans at Astor Place, which is where I get off. And I really expected that to become part of my routine because that's where I get on the subway. I like it. Mm-hmm. It's cool and there's a lot of stuff, but it hasn't become part of my routine. So, like, there's opportunity still, I would say, for the better Manhattan and just the better grocery store experience still.
6: It is very true that Manhattan has a shortage of, let's say, lower priced stores, right?
5: We've
6: got the Whole Foods. We have Trader Joe's, maybe that's
5: true.
6: The closest, but we have a lot of Whole Foods, a lot of Wegmans. I'm not even going to mention what's the one with the G.
5: Oh, yeah,
6: Gristiti's. Gristiti's, Morton Williams, places like that. But we don't really have, we definitely don't have a Walmart.
5: Well, in Texas, we have HEB, which everybody loves. It's like one of the most beloved brands, I think, in the region. They're like super, and they're huge, and they're clean, and they have good prices, and incredible variety, and a sushi bar, and a barbecue pit in the store. Anyway, there's a new grocery store opening up. We're recording this June 18th. Tomorrow, as of the time we're recording this, but tomorrow, like right in Times Square, right adjacent to Times Square, there's a brand new Aldi, which is, I guess, where you shop sometimes when you're in Connecticut.
6: Yeah, so this is very unusual in my mind because you wouldn't expect a giant grocery store to open just off Times Square. Yeah. I think the new location is something like 25,000 square feet, which is just absolutely huge.
5: Especially for that area.
6: I can't even imagine actually finding the space for something like that. And then secondly, you wouldn't necessarily expect, I don't want to say a discount grocery store, but you know, like a lower priced grocery store that competes squarely with the Walmarts, the Costcos of the world.
5: Totally. And they are, I think, substantially cheaper. You know, I searched this. They claim that they're cheap, but also the third party.
6: We already went on a tour of the new location.
5: Yeah, we're a little biased because also they gave us a tour. So this is the disclosure. They gave us a tour and they had all these like little snacks out for us and stuff like that. So I'm already predisposed, you know.
6: But on the plus side, we have personally witnessed ground Wagyu beef for $5.99. It does exist.
5: But I haven't tried it yet. Anyway, let's get to the conversation. Let's talk about opening a grocery store. Let's talk about, like, how do you actually wring prices out of the system? Because that is the story, and that is what's exciting for us. We're going to be speaking with Aldi U.S. Chief Commercial Officer Scott Patton. Scott, welcome to the podcast. We saw you yesterday inside the new Aldi, and now you're here on the podcast. So thank you so much for joining us.
7: Thanks for having me, and so glad you could make it out to the store yesterday. It was a really awesome experience to walk through, really, Times Square, Aldi off right off of Times Square. Amazing.
5: Let's just talk about what does the chief commercial officer do? Tell us about, like, what's your actual job and your career at Aldi?
7: So I actually started with Aldi over 30 years ago. I've been through all the various operations from running stores to running a warehouse. And I joined the buying department about 11 years ago. So I'm responsible for all of the products in the stores. And that's what I do. We work with the teams who develop the products and get them onto the shelf.
6: So tell us about the new location, because as we were discussing, Times Square, not necessarily an intuitive place to start a giant grocery store.
7: Yeah, so Midtown Manhattan, that's our second location in Manhattan. You're right, it's not intuitive.
5: But where's the first one?
7: First one is up in Harlem.
5: Okay.
7: Yeah, so we have 14 in the New York area, one in Harlem, Midtown now, and another opening in Harlem next year, and two blocks off of Times Square. You're right, it's a very unique location for us. But a lot of traffic. We have a lot of tourists. We have a lot of commuters. There's going to be a lot of e-commerce. And it's just a great location.
5: It's a cool space. What was there before, do you know?
7: It's a brand new building. It's a brand new building with residential on top. And we've taken the ground floor.
5: Do you think that's an appeal? Like, I think I would like to live above a grocery store. It seems like a nice, like, amenity.
7: It's great. I mean, there's going to be residential above us and unbelievable apartments. And to have that convenience for the people who live there, it's going to be great.
6: Yeah. A lot of cities in Asia, as you know now, have mixed-use buildings.
5: Yeah, which I love that.
6: Some of them even have daycares on the bottom and then the grocery store, dry cleaner. Like, you take care of your entire life within one compound.
5: I'd be totally down.
6: Yeah. So the Times Square location, I get that there's a lot of foot traffic, but how much of it is just creating a showcase for the Aldi brand in an area where you know there's going to be a lot of visitors, a lot of tourists, versus how much of it is the expectation that this is going to be a really busy location that's actually making profit?
7: There's no doubt that having that visibility is going to be great for the brand. But to be fair, we intend to be very profitable at the store. We're going to have a ton of customers. That would be a very expensive billboard if we weren't going to sell a lot of groceries.
5: We've done a few, like, produce episodes. Mm-hmm. We recently did an episode on tomatoes with one of the senior VPs at Beldor. That was an amazing conversation. We did a conversation a few years ago about the Hunts Point Delivery Distribution Center in New York and maybe why it's not the optimal sort of node for delivery. What is the supply chain between, for example, when we entered the store, we were, like, in the produce aisle, and tried some grapes, some blueberries that are very nice. Why don't you walk us through, what is the supply chain from, like, where that grape comes from to where the distribution center is to the store and that journey?
7: And that's a prime example of how we buy a bit differently. So we have over 2,600 locations. So what does that mean is we can't just buy from the local market. We start with the grower. I have the opportunity in my role to visit the growers. So we've been to the grape growers in California, in Mexico, in Chile. And it really starts probably 3 to 4 years in advance in partnering with these growers. We go to the fields. We try their varieties. They're all sampled out. And we decide as a company, which varieties do we want them to grow for us? From there, they start growing. We have the contracts. And they grow specific plots dedicated to our business. So, of course, we have the harvest. It goes straight from the grower into our distribution facilities and then to our stores often the next day. So it's a complicated supply chain, but the key to success is going all the way back to the origin. So whether you're growing grapes or berries or apples, those relationships with the farmers and the growers, that's actually what makes it, that's what makes it special.
6: But in terms of the actual distribution into New York, because we've had conversations with not just grocers, but people who are trying to build things in New York, and they talk about how hard it actually is to get bulky things into the city.
5: Yeah.
6: How are you trucking in, I assume, truckloads of groceries every day, and where are they coming from?
7: So we come from South Windsor up in Connecticut. We have a truck that comes over. We come at night because of the congestion. And you're right, it's very difficult to get a truck, especially in the Midtown. And we have to have a bit of a shorter truck. We actually have to have two drivers.
5: Is it a bit of a shorter truck?
7: It's a bit of a shorter truck because they can't hit the turning radiuses.
5: For
7: instance, at the store, when the truck comes in to deliver, it's a shorter truck. There's two drivers. One to kind of guide and watch the parking and make sure we can cut the radius back in.
6: Oh, that's
7: another one to unload the groceries. So it's a two team just to deliver groceries. And this store is going to get 3 to 4 truckloads a day. So it's a lot of effort. It's a lot of manpower. And it's a logistical, really kind of a symphony to get it done.
5: Wait, let's just talk more about that. Because when I think, okay, why do we pay a lot for groceries in New York City? Intuitively, that makes a lot of, just even the trucking component and the fact that it's, you go out to the suburbs and they don't have to have like a guy saying, and the beep, is there a car there? Is a kid on a scooter or something like that there? Talk to us a little bit more figuring that component out. And the two drivers and like how that sort of, you know, the math of what that contributes or saves in terms of groceries.
7: Yeah. And with everything we do, and we're really focused on efficiency. You mentioned sushi bars and barbecue places before.
5: Yeah.
7: So we don't have those.
5: Yeah, I know.
7: But when we're going to put a truck, you know, we're going to two guys onto a truck, two drivers onto a truck 3 to 4 times a day. That goes into the calculus. Of course, we look at the rent we're going to pay. It's more expensive in Manhattan, no doubt about it. But then we look at the sales. It's just a math equation. We make sure that, yes, there's going to be extra cost on delivery. There's going to be extra cost on properties. That's just a fact, but it goes into the equation.
6: So, okay, you've got trucks delivering the groceries overnight. You have a huge space. I should just emphasize, we saw it.
5: Yeah.
6: We ran through the aisles because we never get a chance to run through groceries. I'm going
5: to
6: speed it up 2 times,
5: Joe.
6: It'll look really
5: fast.
6: Good. Yeah, that's right. You're expecting a lot of people in that location. How are you going to be restocking the shelves? Because it's a big space. But there are a lot of people in New York. I imagine things will literally be flying off the shelves to some degree. What does that restocking process look like in a crowded city?
7: Great question. And we have awesome employees at the store, first and foremost. Some unique things about how we restock our stores is all of our product comes in a display case. So again, we go back to those supply partners and we say, okay, how can we restock the organic greens? How can we restock the spinach? They put it into a display ready case. We
6: this
7: take
6: is
7: that
6: like
7: case.
6: A box
7: it's like
6: where
7: a tray.
6: You can see the items, yeah.
7: It's a tray. So our staff can restock case after case after case, and I'd have to stack it unit by unit by unit.
6: Hmm.
7: So we're going to restock that produce 3 to 4 times a day, but we can do it really, really fast.
6: Stay tuned for more of our interview with Aldi, U.S. Chief Commercial Officer Scott Patton. We are talking about opening up a low-price grocery store in the middle of Manhattan. To hear the full conversation, subscribe to Oddlots wherever you get your podcasts. I'm Tracy Alloway.
5: And I'm Joe Weisenthal, and this is Oddlots on Bloomberg Radio.
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5: This is Odd Lots on Bloomberg Radio. I'm Joe Wasenthal.
6: And I'm Tracy Alloway.
5: Today's episode is looking at why Aldi is opening up a store right off Times Square. We are speaking with Aldi U.S. Chief Commercial Officer Scott Patton.
6: So more broadly, Aldi's is, I'm not sure famous is the right word, but one of the differentiators of the grocery store is that you have fewer SKUs, right? You just have fewer products there, or you're more mindful about the products that you're actually putting on the shelves. What have you learned from that process that surprised you at all versus, say, if I go into a Walmart and I've got 60 different types of ketchup staring me in the face, including the new dill-flavored pickle one?
5: Which does sound good.
6: Yeah, tempting.
0: tempting. We have 2,000 SKUs in the store, probably 4,000 varieties. Now, let's take the ketchup example. So we just talked about the typical store is going to have 30 to 40 varieties. And as you asked, we have two. I would simply ask the customer, do you really need 40 choices for ketchups? Or is two good? We have organic. We have conventional. Is two enough? We have the right size. Do you need upside down squeeze, right side up squeeze, small glass, big glass? And what we actually, we did some, I'll call it some interesting walks with customers through our competitors. And sometimes you would stand in front of, let's say, an olive oil selection. Ketchup is 30 to 40. Olive oil could be 50 or 60 different selections, depending on where you're shopping. And what we found was afterwards, the customers felt less confident in their purchase. So we have four different varieties of olive oil. Four is a pretty good selection for our store. You can have organic, you're going to have Sicilian, you're going to have pure, and you're going to have extra virgin. Good selection. If you're a consumer faced with 60 different choices of olive oil, how do you know which one to buy? So they were less confident in their choice when they were trying to choose from 60. When you have four, they felt pretty good about their selection. Unscientific for sure, but to watch the reaction on the customer's face when you walk them in front of it, they were really puzzled with which one do I buy?
5: This is probably an unfair question on all sides around. What do you think conventional wisdom is in the grocery store business? If I were talking to the chief commercial officer, whatever, Q Food. What do you think the conventional wisdom is in grocery about why it's important to have 60 different olive oil SKUs?
0: It's about selection. The belief is that customers want these different options. And to be fair, customers do want some of those options, and it can come down to shelf space. Which suppliers are paying you to shelf?
5: Oh, yeah.
0: And sometimes the more you pay, the more shelf space you get. So at Aldi, you know, with our private label, we have two ketchups. There's no shelf space. There's no slotting fees. And that's a big difference. So yes, there can be selection, but we need to move those articles through the store very, very quickly.
6: Well, talk about this further. So again, like a hallmark of Aldi's is fewer SKUs. How does that actually feed into, I guess, more efficient processes for the grocery store and then lower prices for shoppers?
0: You mentioned the TV show earlier about the people, and I grew up in a grocery store. So I didn't grow up in it. So I worked there in high school, and I was paid probably $3.25 an hour to come in at night and turn the labels and stock everything forward. And me and eight of my buddies would do that for about 6 hours. And you think about that cost. How expensive is that to do that in a grocery store? And I was in a small local grocery store. Think about a big competitor who's paying all those folks to do that. Now, our products come in. You're in the case. You only have 2,000 SKUs to put on the shelf. We're not having our folks come in and turn the labels and front everything at night. In fact, they sell out so quickly, we don't need to. So that's just one example of all that cost that goes into turning those labels and pulling everything forward. We don't have that.
5: What does turning the labels mean? So let's like walk through some math. Let's say, I don't know, let's say a store sells 1,000 bottles of olive oil a day. I don't know what a number, but that's probably somewhere it sells 1,000 bottles. And let's say that store sells 500 brands of extra virgin and 500 brands of organic. And then, bottles. And then there's another store that sells 1,000 bottles of olive oil a day, but it's like 50 Sicilian, 50 organic, 50 extra virgin, 50 whatever. Walk us through the math of why 1,000 bottles with the two SKUs is going to be significantly more efficient and cheaper from a store perspective than 1,000 bottles with more SKUs.
0: So when the truck comes in at a traditional grocery store, let's say you have 50 different SKUs, you have to restock them all. That's 50 different cases you have to open. You have to find the 50 different cases. You have to match it up to the spot on the shelf, restock it, make sure you have the right one, get the labels all turned the right way, get the bottles all square. You don't want to drop any. So you have 50 different options. So one person is sitting there with a cart with 50 different cases trying to match them to the right spot on the shelf. Come to the Aldi store. We have two. I'm sorry, olive oil, we have four. You can very clearly see this one goes right here. So we can literally restock all of our olive oil in probably 2% of the time that it takes to stock another store. So just think about the math on trying to put that puzzle together of 50 different varieties compared to four.
6: Your price labels are digital, right?
0: We are.
6: Most, if not all of your stores now?
0: All of our stores are digital.
6: All of the stores. Okay. How does that help with labor costs? And then also, I have to ask, there's been a lot of criticism of some of these digital labels because people think they're dynamic pricing and that reach for an avocado, the price is going to go up by $2 or whatever. How should we think about those?
0: Yeah, so let me handle that part first. We've heard those same criticisms or concerns out there. We do not do dynamic pricing. We would never do dynamic pricing. Actually, all of our stores have the same price. We change them usually once a week or so, depending on what's going on in the produce market.
6: Wait, even the New York store would have the same prices?
0: Same price in New York as out in Connecticut. And I know that's going to be
6: It's hard for me personally to believe.
0: A pleasant surprise for those in Manhattan.
5: Yeah.
0: When they walk in and they see, you know, chicken breast for $2.19 a pound or eggs for $1.47. So it's going to be kind of amazing. But when we talk about the electronic shelf labels, we were spending between 3 and 4 hours per store per week to change out our signs. So when we switch to the digital version, we save all of that labor. So again, 2,600 stores times 4 hours a week. You can do the math on that. Think about all that savings. Again, that's how we get chicken breast down to $2.19. But the opportunity is there to abuse that system, but we will not do that.
6: So just to be clear, I mean, the reason you were changing out physical labels is because the prices were changing, but you're not changing them on a minute-to-minute kind of
0: basis. No, we would usually change them once a week. You know, we have the Aldi Finds area where those come in. We have 100 new items every week. I don't know if we'll talk about that, but we'd have to put all those signs out, take the old signs down. That's a lot of labor to do those things. Yeah. But we don't have to do that anymore.
5: This was something I did not know about prior to yesterday's field trip. So the Aldi Find section, I guess apparently your fans have dubbed that the Isle of Shame.
0: They have. Right?
5: So this is where some brilliant merchandise, like a true showman, a merchandiser has figured out something. So explain what this aisle is and why it's so iconic to so many. There's like a 4 million person Facebook group dedicated to this specific aisle. Where did this come from, this aisle, the so-called Isle of Shame?
0: So it actually, to explain the concept, you know, you walk into a grocery store, you're expecting to buy groceries, your soup, your sushi, all those types of things. And we have a whole aisle that's a lot of general merchandise. So we're going to have swimming pools. We're going to have
6: a lot of seasonal.
0: Right now, 4th of July is coming up. FIFA World Cup's in town. So we have those articles as well. The origins of that actually goes back to our origins in Europe. So if you think about European, I know if you've been to Europe, they don't have a lot of the competitors that we have here, a lot of the big box stores.
5: Right.
0: So Aldi actually had a pretty big business and still has a significant business selling these types of general merchandise. It could be DIY, it could be paint, it could be power tools. So we took that concept when we came to the U.S., and it's been pretty successful. Now, how it's different in the U.S. is it's still very unique that you're going to have all of these articles right next to your groceries. So what we do is we bring in about 100 new items every week. And they're going to be, I'll call it random, but not so random. They're actually going to be the items you need when you need them. So we're not going to carry these articles all year long. We're not going to have an inflatable pool in February. If you look at the competition, they will have that sitting on the shelf. So we bring in the inflatable pool right when you need it. So back to your comment on the Isle of Shame. Yeah. Which I will say, we do have a Facebook group started by our fans, and it's called the Isle of Shame, or AOS. And this popped up, I think, 4 or 5 years ago, and we started looking at that as a business, saying, what is going on here? What is happening in this Isle of Shame? And as a retailer, you're always worried about your brand. You're concerned about your brand. And you see this growing Facebook group called the Isle of Shame, and you have to ask yourself, what are we going to do about that? So it is 100% driven by our fans. And really what happens is our customers come in each week. They start posting back and forth. Oh, look what I got. I got the pool. I got the chainsaw. I got whatever it is. And they're having a lot of fun with these things. And this group has grown to over 4 million users on a regular basis. So origins of Isle of Shame, pretty interesting. People were posting onto Facebook, hey, I went to Aldi. I got my ketchup. I got my barbecue sauce. I got my olive oil. And I also got these cute athletic shoes.
5: Uh-huh.
0: And then they were like, I'm so ashamed.
5: Yeah.
0: I didn't stay on budget. I'm so ashamed. So they were posting these shame photos from trunks of their cars, from their kitchens. We sell a tremendous amount of candles. People were posting their family rooms with 50, 60, 70 different candles of all the
5: shame.
6: And
5: they
6: were shame. I love a good scented candle. I fully admit my basicness when it comes to scented candles.
0: But so it was shame in a good way. So I think as a brand, we've said, okay, let's not fight this. It's great because people love it. So it's the Isle of Shame. It's the Aldi Finds. And we love that our fans want to post about it and talk about it. And we learn from this as well. So like I said, I run the buying department. And we have great buyers out there. They watch this all of the time.
6: You've been in this business for a long time. It feels like one of the things that's happened, I can't even say relatively recently, but in recent-ish years is that social media has become such a bigger force when it comes to shopping. So you have Facebook groups like the one you just described, and you can watch those and maybe get a sense of what customers are liking. You also have social media trends. So every once in a while you have a food item or an Allison Roman recipe that goes viral, and suddenly everyone wants to buy new tomatoes or a particular type of cheese. How has that impacted the buying process for you?
0: Certainly. We have to pay attention to those trends. And you mentioned the feta cheese and tomato recipe from a few years ago. Our feta cheese sales went through the roof, so we had to work very quickly with our suppliers to get more feta. More recently, one is the sourdough trend. Mm. So sourdough baking at home, the sourdough trend. Now, sourdough is not easy. You got to feed your starter. I would love to do it. I don't have the patience for it. But that tells us and our buying team, hey, what's going on with sourdough? So now we've launched a couple of sourdough items a couple of years ago. It's actually the top performing item in the bread set now. Hmm. So we are selling, you know, over 500,000 loaves of sourdough every single week in our stores.
6: Wait, so when you suddenly see feta flying off the shelves, how long does it take you to actually figure out what's going on here and what's driving the additional demand? And then how long does it take for you to respond to it?
0: And that's one of the great things about being private label, because we're in control of our label. We're in control of our supply chain. We work directly with our producers. So if we were a brand, we'd have to call them and say, hey, can we get more of your brand that you're sending to every other retailer? We go directly to the manufacturer. We say, look, how can we get more line time? How can you dedicate more Aldi product? What can we do with packaging? It can be as quick as a couple of months. It can take a little bit longer depending on the item. But being a private label, we can just pick up the phone, call directly that supplier. Oftentimes it's the owner, the president of the company, and say, look, what can we do about feta? How can we expand your sourdough line? What can we do to help you? And then we partner with them.
6: More to come from our conversation on how to open a low-price grocery store in the middle of Manhattan. We are speaking with Aldi U.S. Chief Commercial Officer Scott Patton. I'm Tracy Alloway.
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2: The construction break for the World Cup is over. Until 5 o'clock Monday morning, all lanes of northbound I-5 from I-90 to Northeast 45th Street will be off limits. Southbound lanes will stay open, and the express lanes will be northbound only 24 hours a day until the end of 2026. When I-5 reopens on Monday, the roadway will be reduced to two lanes until the end of the year, and the Harvard Avenue East on-ramp to northbound I-5 will be closed until mid-October. Is the big freeze by Canadian tourists over? There are some new numbers that suggest it's possible. 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
3: A group that monitors the number of BC cars crossing into Whatcom County says 10% more came south in June and 18% more did so in May compared to last year.
4: I think it is a sign that, you know, maybe people are adjusting to a new normal.
3: Border Policy Research Institute Director Lori Troutman tells CTV that one reason may be that President Trump isn't talking as much about making Canada the 51st state. Still, she says some damage can't be undone.
4: We are seeing communities and businesses, not just here in Whatcom County, but along the northern border, start to reorient towards domestic markets.
2: A double homicide that happened 20 years ago remains unsolved in Snohomish County, and detectives are asking for your help in closing the case. On July 11th, 2006, Mary Cooper and her daughter, Susanna Stodden, were hiking the Pinnacle Lake Trail near Granite Falls when they were both shot to death. Detectives are still hoping to find those responsible for their deaths. They say even the smallest detail could lead to new information. It's going to be another warm day Saturday with overcast skies and highs around 70 with lows near 60. 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
8: Teacher Lauren Johnson returned all the graded essays but one. 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
13: It was supposed to fix a broken system.
14: Leaders pursuing corrective action after an audit found several $1 million in public funds missing from the King County Regional Homelessness Authority.
13: Now, the agency itself is fighting for survival.
15: The report says the agency burned through cash, went deep into the red, and could not reconcile millions of dollars in receivables.
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5: Listening to the Odd Lots podcast on Bloomberg Radio. I'm Joe Weisenthal.
6: And I'm Tracy Alloway.
5: On today's show, we are discussing what it takes to meaningfully reduce the cost of groceries in a given grocery store location. We are speaking with Aldi U.S. Chief Commercial Officer Scott Patton. I had never gone into an Aldi before, and I'm not sure I would have noticed it had you not pointed it out. But then once you pointed it out, it was quite obvious. So, for example, like on a bag of chips, you have really big barcodes. And either in some boxes, then you notice had a barcode on every surface, and some had really big barcodes. And it's like, okay, I get that. That's intuitive. It makes the swiping faster. Give us a little history of barcode innovation, and how do you actually sort of measure the optimal, I guess, ratio of adding barcodes and figuring out how much that can contribute to faster throughput versus adding barcodes and then, like, you can't even see what the product is. So finding that sort of efficient frontier of barcode allocation on a package.
7: And I think before we talk about barcodes and scanning, we actually have to go all the way back to before we had scanners.
5: Okay.
7: So we were actually the last retailer to roll out scanning in stores. So I started with a company in 1995. I showed up on day one, and my training district manager said, I hope you've memorized all the prices by now.
6: Oh, my God.
7: And I had this look on my face, and I said, no. No one told me about that.
5: Memorized all the prices.
7: So up until 1998, all of our employees memorized all of the prices.
6: Jeez.
7: And they would enter them by hand on an old-fashioned 10 key. And so the price memorization was critical to our efficiency. We talk about efficiency and throughput. Now, you could say, why didn't we do scanning back then? Our cashiers, were too fast. We couldn't find a scanning system that was fast enough keep up with our 10 key. So we did two things. One, we started working with scanning manufacturers. And the bi-level scanner, which you may or may not be familiar with, if you think back long, long time ago, there was one scanner. It was level.
5: Yeah.
7: And cashiers come. So bi-level scanners were essentially created out of our input saying, look, we need to do this faster.
5: Bi-level, so that means there's the horizontal surface and then the vertical thing. And they both have a chance of picking up the barcode.
7: Exactly.
5: Is that how? Okay.
7: Exactly. So that was one of the innovations that we were pioneering with our suppliers to say, look, how can we move our memorizing prices wasn't the long-term fit for sure. It's very difficult, by the way. But when you have these bi-level scanners, it's okay, there's a chance here. And the second part was on packaging. So I think we've all been in a grocery store and you've seen the cashier struggling to kind of turn the item and
6: or
7: twist
6: their
7: wrist.
6: Or we've been at self-checkout and been struggling ourselves.
7: Yeah, so we came up with the idea and we're just going to add multiple barcodes. So we measure everything we scan, right? So all of our associates are measured on items per minute and we can track the items per minute. So if we're going to do a scanner update, does it pick up scanning faster? We track those items per minute. If we do packaging innovations, and we'll get feedback from our store staff to say, look, this item's not scanning well. So to your example, you didn't notice it in the store, and actually most of our customers don't because we hide it so well. So you can take an article, any item in the store, you will find 4, 5, or 6 barcodes, and until we point it out to a customer, they don't even know it exists. So hopefully people go check their pantry and go, oh my gosh, I never noticed this.
6: Well, it is funny though. On the chips example, it almost looks like it's part of the bag design because it's like a stripe that basically goes around the whole thing. But wait, now I'm thinking back in the age of when cashiers were memorizing grocery prices, Do you think that had an impact on the monetary policy transmission mechanism? Do you think increases didn't filter down into
5: because it would have just been too burdensome on the company to make their employees do another memorization.
6: Someone needs to do a paper.
5: We should.
6: Okay, obvious question though. The barcode thing kind of blew my mind because, as you said, I never noticed it before. How come other grocery stores or other brands don't do something similar?
7: Because we're a private label, these are our products, and we use that real estate. We design the labels. We design the brands. We control the ingredients. We design the labels. So for us, we're based on efficiency. I would say some of our competitors aren't as focused on that. It does take up real estate on the package. There's no doubt about it. But the fact that nobody notices it is pretty interesting as well. So for us, it's strictly productivity. And since we control the product and the packaging, we could put 20 barcodes if we wanted to.
6: But if I'm like a Häagen-Dazs or something and I'm designing my box of ice cream sandwiches or whatever it is, I would be reluctant to give up some of that additional space to barcodes.
7: I think so. I mean, if you're a brand, you want to talk about the products and you want to have the romance copy and you want to tell the history of the product. I think they're more focused on that than the retailer's productivity. We're focused on the productivity so we can get the savings for the customer. But you're absolutely right. Adding romance copy and all those great words on the back of the
6: bill. Is that what you call it?
7: It's called romance copy.
6: I have often felt feelings of romance as I read the back of ice cream packages.
5: Do you ever like those things? It'll be like Bob and Joe's corn chips. And it's like the story will be like, Bob was working at Goldman Sachs and realized, why am I devoting my life to M&A when I could be devoting it to like design bake? I'm not a fan. I always think I do not need romance copy.
6: You need to know the origin story of your potato chips, Joe.
7: You need more barcodes.
5: Talk to us about what you see in this current state of the art of self-checkout. And the reason there's a couple things I ask, because for example, Uniqlo, which is where I buy a lot of my clothes, I love their self-checkout. But there's clothes, there's not grocery. But you dump all of the clothes into a bucket, it spits out a price, probably like RFD or whatever, it's done. It's that. And then, so my local Key Foods, you're like doing the thing where you're twisting half the time, like someone has to come by and like swipe something. Maybe something will need an age verification. It doesn't really quite seem to work yet. And so I'm curious what you're seeing at Aldi in terms of where we are with self-checkout technology. I think it kind of drives people crazy.
7: Yeah, I think it's a mixed bag. I mean, some people love it, some people don't love it. And for all the reasons that you said, you know, RFID hasn't come to grocery yet. RFID is a pretty expensive technology when you're talking about selling avocados and tomatoes. So RFID hasn't quite made it there yet. Even the best self-checkout, you're going to have an age verification for alcohol purchases. You're going to struggle sometimes to weigh the produce. So we have it in about a third of our stores. I think some customers love it, but in our stores that have self-checkout, we always have an employee checkout as well. And that's the option to the consumer. I think we're still learning. Retailers are figuring out what works best for them. Do you want a corral? Do you want an attendant? You know, what's the best layout?
5: Let's corral.
7: So you might want to move people through more of a line, or do you want more of a separated area? So the layout of the self-checkout can have a pretty big impact on the effectiveness. How many people are monitoring it? And by the time you pay someone to stand there and monitor it, could you have just scanned their groceries for them?
5: Yeah.
7: Those are the questions that I think all the retailers are facing right now.
5: How many different types of green grapes are there? We talked about this yesterday, and I just let you go back to that. You go to the farmers, you pick a grape. Like, how many different options are you looking at, et cetera? Novelty, and we talked about this again with tomatoes. They always seem to be coming out with new tomatoes. Where are we at with the grape market?
7: Yeah, so the grape market is fascinating because for the average consumer, which we are all average consumers, right? You have green grapes, and you have red grapes. You go to the store, you want green, you like red, and you ask a customer, I like the green ones, I like the red ones. But when you get into the details, like I said, we have an awesome produce buying team. There's over 100 varieties of green grapes. So when you go to the Aldi store or the competitor next door, likely you're going to have two different varieties. Now, each of those varieties has a different flavor profile, different yield. You know, the higher the yield, sometimes the less the flavor. So there's trade-offs and all those types of things. So what we do, we work with the growers. We mentioned this earlier. We figure, what's the best flavor profile? We don't want the customer to have to think about it. We want them to come to our store, come to Aldi, and say, I love the Aldi green grapes, or I love the blackberries. I love the blackberries, and they don't know the details behind it.
6: Those blackberries were huge.
5: They were big,
6: the ones
5: and they didn't have
6: yesterday.
5: That sort of tart that sometimes
6: the sourness,
5: make you pucker.
6: Yeah,
7: that's another example of picking the variety. So if we were just buying off the market, you're just going down to local produce market and saying, give me whatever blackberries you have, you're going to get what they have available. Working with the grower, you can narrow that 100 varieties of green grapes down to the one or two you want to have in your stores. What's in season? What's going to have the right flavor profile? We don't want it too sour. You don't want it too sweet. You want to have good shelf life, produce waste. All those types of things go into the decisions. of our produce team. It's actually pretty sophisticated, and it's fine the customers take it for granted. We just want them to come in and say, these green grapes are great, but we've done all the work to figure that out with the farmers.
6: I want to ask at least one what Aldi can tell us about the macro environment right now type question. So one of the stories that we've been talking about on the show, and lots of other people have as well, is high produce prices, higher beef prices, certainly, general inflationary pressures on the consumer. And I'm very curious if you've seen that in the spend at your own stores, if you've maybe seen smaller basket sizes, or maybe you've seen people trading down from beef to chicken, that sort of thing. What are you seeing in terms of inflationary pressures on your shoppers?
7: Yeah, so shoppers are, I think, they've been under pressure for several years now. And for all the reasons we talked about before, whether it's the case design or the UPCs or going straight to the farmer, we try to keep all those cost pressures down, but we're not immune. We're not immune to commodity markets. You mentioned beef, for instance. Beef prices are at 70-year highs. So we still see our customers buying beef. However, I'll give you an example. Ground beef right now is relatively expensive by historical context. You can talk $5.99 or $6.99 a pound, even at the Aldi store for ground beef. Mm. What we've seen is some consumers opting for ground turkey or ground chicken. A nice substitute, a good quality product, still fresh, probably 30% cheaper or 40% less expensive. And that's a good option. Customers are still going to buy their protein. Protein is all the craze right now.
5: Yeah.
7: But we have seen some switching between maybe a higher protein, expensive protein like beef, and a lower cost like chicken.
5: Say a lot has changed in the last 10 years on all kinds of levels. We can talk about the role of social media. We can talk about, obviously, COVID and the inflation, or just COVID and how that made sourdough bread a thing, the hobby. But GLP-1's clearly part of the story, I think, with the protein boom. What are some sort of like clear data points that you see where you say, okay, like the GLP-1s are changing consumer buying behavior, other than just say, yes, they want more protein?
7: Yeah. So GLP-1s, we worked with some of our partners probably 18 months ago. And I think it was roughly 5% of the population at that time was on GLP-1s. We'd have to check that. But they also said when this goes to pill form, which is happening right now, we're going to see that adoption rate go up. So as GLP-1s are coming into pill form, of course, we're seeing more protein sales. What's interesting is if you talk to the meat team and the meat growers out there, they would say we're the original protein. And of course, we're selling more of that. But what we're seeing is protein really go throughout the store. Protein bagels.
5: Oh, yeah.
7: And you're talking about protein popcorn, which there's going to be a point when it comes too far. We're rolling out a protein sparkling water. So our data points would say it's actually quite tasty. When you take a protein sparkling water, anything with protein right now is accelerating. I think there'll be a pullback at some point.
6: Yeah, the pendulum needs to swing to fiber. Americans need more fiber, not more protein.
7: Yeah, fiber is coming on as well. Okay, you can have fiber. Bean sales are actually up significantly.
5: Really?
6: Oh, interesting.
7: Yeah, we're selling significantly more beans.
6: Wait, is that a GLP-1 thing as well?
7: It's a fiber. It's a fiber-protein combo.
6: Hmm.
7: Yeah, so we have a Greek chickpea that we've just rolled out, which is actually amazing. And I would say 2 years ago, we wouldn't have carried a Greek chickpea. But now we've rolled out a Greek chickpea, high in fiber. Customers are responding to it. We're rolling out a fiber water, but you're right. More protein, more fiber. And for us, it's making sure we have the products the customers want and being on trend. But bean sales, 5 years ago, bean sales weren't surging. But we're seeing a resurgence in some of these categories that maybe weren't thriving in the past, but now they're starting to come back to life.
6: That might also be inflationary pressure, because one of the greatest value meals, most filling meals you can ever make is red beans and rice, as I like to say. This has been Odd Thoughts on Bloomberg Radio. I'm Tracy Alloway.
5: And I'm Joe Wasenthal.
6: To hear the rest of this episode and all of our other interviews, be sure to subscribe to Odd Thoughts wherever you get your podcasts. 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
10: From ABC News, I'm Wayne Cabot. The U.S. is demanding that Iran publicly declare it will stop hitting ships in the Strait of Hormuz and fully reopen it as a condition to ending the flare-up in fighting.
11: The U.S. ramping up its attacks this week, pounding more than 170 targets in Iran over 2 days. in response to Iran attacking commercial ships in the Strait of Hormuz. The threat from Iran is in part why President Trump flew home from the NATO summit in Turkey on the old Air Force One, officials saying there are differences in security capabilities with the new Qatari-gifted Air Force One.
10: ABC Chief Global Affairs Correspondent Martha Raddatz. With no body camera video, Homeland Security is trying to explain why ICE agents shot a man to death in Houston. ABC's John Quinones says the victim wasn't the person they were looking for.
12: ICE officials claim Lorenzo Salgado Araujo rammed a federal vehicle during an attempted arrest and that he was shot after he refused to follow commands. But witnesses casting doubt.
13: All three of my clients reiterated that at no point was there ever an agent standing in front of the vehicle, nor was an agent ever placed in the line of danger.
12: A DHS official saying Salgado Araujo was stopped after officers observed a white van with an individual who resembled the target.
10: Maine Democrats have announced a convention in 2 weeks, just ahead of a legal deadline to replace Senate candidate Graham Platner, who officially dropped out today. State party chairman Charlie Dingman.
14: We're also up against a timeline here that we did not choose, and we face legal limitations because our laws really never anticipated this unusual circumstance.
10: He promises transparency. Around a foot of rain in Missouri led to more than 90 water rescues today in Reynolds County. 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
1: Apple wants a jury trial against OpenAI, accusing it of stealing trade secrets. Meta is pulling the plug on a new AI tool that enraged some users because it lets people capture anyone's public photo and repurpose it as they wish. Meta says it heard the feedback and that its feature missed the mark. 31 states reporting cases of a parasitic disease you don't want to get. Cyclosporiasis causes severe diarrhea that can last for weeks. ABC News medical contributor Dr. Alok Patel.
2: It just takes a small amount to infect people. It can be on contaminated fruits, vegetables, water that may be contaminated by human waste, people who were previously infected. And if you do ingest a parasite and get sick, it causes inflammation in your gut to the point where you can't absorb water or food. And this can cause, and I'm saying this scientifically, explosive watery diarrhea.
1: Many outbreaks have been linked to produce, namely raspberries, basil, cilantro, snow peas, and salad mixes. Some advice: when you wash cilantro and basil, separate the leaves. For green onions, remove the outer layer and run it under water for a while rubbing the surface. And research shows washing fruits and vegetables in vinegar can help. Using a salad spinner to rinse with water can help get rid of the vinegary taste. And instead of buying pre-mixed salads, just get a head of lettuce and peel off the outer layer. And don't forget to wash cutting boards and countertops. Wayne Cabot, ABC News.
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4: Having the World Cup in town gave us a break from one of the largest freeway construction projects I-5 has seen. And now that local cut play has ended, so has the break. All lanes of northbound I-5 from I-90 to Northeast 45th Street will be closed until Monday morning. Southbound lanes will stay open, and the express lanes will be northbound only 24 hours a day until the end of 2026. When I-5 reopens on Monday, the roadway will be reduced to two lanes until the end of the year, and the Harvard Avenue East on-ramp northbound I-5 will be closed until mid-October. In other news, new records have been set for Sound Transit, both monthly and daily. Thanks to the World Cup matches held in Seattle, Link Light Rail saw 5.4 million boardings in June and 309,000 on July 6th alone. These figures are based on available automatic passenger counter data, and totals may fluctuate as more data is processed. Boeing's fourth assembly line for the 737 MAX is now up and running in Everett. Details from Northwest News Radio's Eric Heinz.
5: The new line, known within the company as the North Line, is part of the plane maker's long-term plans to significantly increase production of its single-aisle jetliner to keep up with historically high global demand for jets. According to Reuters, Boeing CEO Kelly Ortberg said in June, the Everett line is a copy of the three 737 final assembly lines in the Renton plant. This week's start comes as Boeing ramps 737 production from 42 to 47 jets a month after consulting with the FAA. The North Line is not expected to contribute to any rate increases before early next year, when Boeing aims to increase 737 output to 52 jets a month.
4: Another warm day Saturday with overcast skies and highs around 70 with lows near 60. 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
7: Industry for Bloomberg. Recently, she's been hearing a lot about a specific kind of drug. Peptides. I've been hearing a lot about them too. They seem to be everywhere.
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9: If you're in your 30s and you're not incorporating peptides into your skincare routine, why not?
7: At the most basic level, peptides are chains of amino acids that bind to receptors in the body to turn processes on and off. Peptides are used in lots of different drugs, and they promise all kinds of transformative benefits.
10: It will make you theoretically tan, beautiful, snatched, pain-free, well-rested.
7: That's Amanda Mull, a senior reporter for Bloomberg Businessweek. She says some of the most popular peptide-based drugs are ones you probably recognize, like GLP-1s for weight loss and insulin.
10: Some of the substances that we're talking about are like extremely well researched, extremely widely used, safe, effective, and they come from pharmaceutical companies that have large, well inspected facilities for producing peptide drugs in large quantities.
7: But there are a lot of other peptide-based injectables that are largely unregulated.
10: There's a lot of substances that have not been trialed extensively in humans or hardly at all in humans for some of them. They do not come generally from large pharmaceutical companies in the U.S. They are imported sort of as research materials. The sale of them is generally illegal for human use.
7: But Amanda says right now, the underground peptide trade is booming.
10: You could buy some in a minute or two if you got out your credit card right now.
7: Already, investors estimate that this peptide black market is worth $1 to $3 billion. But it might not be a black market for long, because the U.S. Secretary of Health and Human Services is himself a peptide enthusiast.
11: I mean, I'm a big fan of peptides. I've used them myself and used them with really good effect.
7: That's Robert F. Kennedy Jr. on Joe Rogan's podcast in the summer of 2023. Kennedy has been pushing the FDA to take a closer look at the drugs, in part because he says he wants to divert demand away from what he's called a dangerous black market. That could potentially pave the way for state-regulated compounding pharmacies to make some peptides legally.
10: If all of these things get put into legal compounding in the U.S., that probably expands a lot of people's risk tolerance and willingness to try them because they're coming from like a certified facility. They're, you know, traceable. They're, you know, just brings it out of the shadows a little bit.
7: I'm Sarah Holder, and this is The Big Take from Bloomberg News. Today on the show, inside the billion-dollar peptide craze, how the drugs moved into the mainstream, and what regulation would mean for telehealth companies, big pharma, and the alternative wellness industry. What's the origin story for these drugs that use peptides?
12: Well, peptides have actually been around for a long time. They sort of became popular on like the fringes of the fitness and the bodybuilding community. And over time, they've sort of seeped into more of the mainstream culture.
10: If you are like looking for an inflection point, it is probably like 2021, 2022, when people beyond the sort of like type 2 diabetes patient community started to become aware that Ozempic and then Mounjaro were really great for weight loss. That started to become, you know, something that people wrote about in like culture magazines and on blogs and like on Reddit. So people started to look for options to receive these drugs. Mm-hmm.
12: People were seeking out GLP-1 drugs from compounded pharmacies or medical spas. And once they got comfortable sort of taking a medication that was not necessarily a branded, you know, pharmaceutical product, some of these med spas, some of these doctors started recommending other things. So let's try BPC-157, or let's try GHKCU. All of these sort of sound like alphabet soup of various letters and numbers and things. But people got comfortable with the idea, one, of injecting themselves with something because of the GLP-1s, and then also taking something that didn't come from a brand name pharmaceutical company. Mm-hmm. And we're also seeing right now, I mean, a lot of people who are big personalities, podcasters, biohackers, sort of talking about various like experimentation that they're doing with their own health. I mean, we have people like Brian Johnson that have a lot of followers, have gotten a lot of attention. Joe Rogan's talked about peptides on his podcast. And so that's, again, sort of thrust them into like the mainstream culture more, and people just being more willing to sort of get healthcare from outside of the traditional healthcare system, outside of what doctors are prescribing them, and sort of taking it into their own hands, sometimes in an extreme way.
13: Amanda and Madison talked to several people who've recently started using peptides. It's not all biohackers and looks-maxers. It's people like Christy Turner, a therapist from Indiana.
14: I feel like, I honestly think GLP-1s have just been a gateway drug to peptides.
13: Christy started using Zepbound, a GLP-1, in May of 2024. She credits the drug with helping her lose 200 pounds in 2 years.
14: I've had a pretty charmed Disney experience on Zepbound, really.
13: Then, about a year ago, Christy started using GHKCU, which helps with the skin sagging that often accompanies massive weight loss. And more recently, she's also started taking glutathione, which is supposed to boost her immune system. U.S. regulators don't permit GHKCU to be compounded in its injectable form. But Christy's doctor, a functional medicine practitioner and osteopath with her own independent practice, sources the drugs from compounding pharmacies that are willing to make them. Compounding pharmacies are state-regulated facilities that are licensed to make customized versions of drugs. Christy sees her doctor remotely and trusts her advice.
14: She always does a good job of educating me on what it is, not just saying you should take it, but she says, hey, if this is a concern, here's information on it. Let me know what you think. I looked at her stuff, and then I did a lot of research on my own, and I really just didn't feel like the risks were significant for me to take. I mean, I just really didn't feel like I had risk really at it.
10: Her story to me is sort of a case study in how people's risk tolerance expands.
13: Bloomberg's Amanda Mulligan.
10: And how, like, somebody who wants to do things the very traditional, very by the book way, can sort of have their mind opened to doing things that are sort of beyond that original risk tolerance because of the sort of networks of trust and relationships that they have to these drugs.
13: The reason there's this huge underground market for peptides is that, aside from high-profile drugs like GLP-1s, most have not been approved for clinical use in the U.S. Some of the peptides we're seeing today were first developed by pharma companies, but weren't projected to be safe or effective or profitable enough to be put through the FDA approval process. For a lot of them, that means they haven't gone through robust, long-term safety testing. And in the world of drugs, unlike, say, supplements or cosmetics, unapproved essentially means illegal.
10: In 2023, the Biden administration, FDA, decided to put many of these peptides on a list that explicitly banned compounding pharmacies from putting them in drugs for consumers, even with a valid prescription. But before that, it was just sort of like they were illegal because they weren't explicitly made legal,
12: right,
10: in some way. And so as they became more common online, the Biden administration said, we know that this is becoming more popular. We will enforce against this. That got some of the compounding pharmacies that had been dabbling in this. It got some of them out of the business. Mm.
13: And this almost sounds like a naive question, but how are people getting them anyway then?
12: It is so easy to order anything that you want online these days. So that's part of it, is people are ordering what is considered research use only chemicals sort of online, a lot of times from China or other overseas suppliers.
13: It's not technically illegal to possess these chemicals, and you can sell them as long as you're not marketing them as medicine. So black market peptide vendors will often market their products as research chemicals, not for human consumption.
12: It shouldn't be a loophole, but it is. It's people or some businesses think that by labeling something as research use only, it sort of shields them from liability of like actually selling something or importing something into the U.S. that people are not supposed to be taking.
10: So what is being imported and sold to consumers in the case of these black market peptides is active pharmaceutical ingredients. You get the powdered version of these active ingredients that is then imported. And with peptide drugs, the powdered active ingredient, the only really difference between that and like a finished usable drug is reconstitution with like a type of sterile water that then makes it injectable. So you've got this powder coming in that is pretty easy to teach people how to use once you can get it into their hands.
13: And buyers often don't know what's in these research use only chemicals. So their rise has also led to a growing demand for companies that test these peptides.
10: As more and more people have heard about them, and the only way to get a lot of them is through this sort of trade with American resellers of Chinese peptide ingredients, more and more people have said, like, wait, can you show me something that proves that, like, this powder is what you say it is and it's not fentanyl or something like that?
13: When U.S. Health and Human Services Secretary Robert F. Kennedy Jr. was asked about peptides on the Joe Rogan Show in June of 2023, he said he was a fan.
10: He's peptide positive, I would say.
13: That's Amanda Mulligan.
10: He said that he has taken peptides, that he had a good experience with them, that he thinks they're very interesting.
12: Yeah, and a lot of the people in RFK's circle are also peptide positive. A lot of these figures within the MAHA movement, the Make America Healthy Again movement, have some sort of relationship to or have talked about taking peptides themselves. So there's a lot of chatter right now sort of from these circles as well that have become increasingly influential in this administration.
13: Madison Mueller says all these peptide positive vibes could soon lead to a seismic change for the industry.
12: So there's basically going to be a advisory committee meeting at the end of July in which a group of independent experts will review the evidence, which there isn't much evidence to review, and basically make a non-binding recommendation to the FDA and to HHS about whether these should be legalized, whether they should be sort of categorized differently to allow compounding pharmacies to make them in a legal way in the U.S.
13: This FDA committee is expected to recommend that 7 peptides be added to the list of substances available for legal use in compounding pharmacies, with another 5 to be considered for inclusion by early 2027. This has been the Big Take Podcast on Bloomberg Radio. I'm Sarah Holder, and I spoke with Madison Mueller and Amanda Mull about peptides, the unregulated drugs that claim to make you tanner, thinner, and stronger, and why they might become even more mainstream under the Trump administration. You can hear the rest of the episode on The Big Take, wherever you get your podcasts.
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35: Hey there, you're listening to The Deal with Alex Rodriguez and Jason Kelly here on Bloomberg Radio. I'm Jason Kelly, and today you're hearing a section from our conversation with Lisa Vitale-Mirage, owner of the NWSL's Portland Thorns and the WNBA's Portland Fire. Welcome back to The Deal. I'm Jason Kelly alongside Alex Rodriguez. So excited to have with us Lisa Vitale-Mirage. She joins us from Portland, where she and her family have sort of taken over the city in terms of sports. Lisa, it's really good to have you with us.
36: Thank you so much for having me. Yes, coming in live here from the global epicenter of women's sports, Portland, Oregon.
35: Exactly. So tell us about, how did this all come about? How did you, I believe, grow up in Southern California? Like, here you are, literally, as we speak to you, towering over Portland, Oregon. How does this happen?
36: Oh, gosh, it's a long story, but I'll start with, my dad is originally from India, came to the United States, fell in love with sports, met my mom, who's a Southern California beach girl, and grew up in Newport Beach, but she was a lifelong athlete, and they ended up starting a business in the fashion industry. Our family business when I was growing up was actually women's swimwear, and I came on board after college graduation from USC with my brother, Alex, and we worked in the family business, started at the bottom, worked our ways up, and we were there for about 20 years, took the company global, we took it digital, and then we ended up selling the business to private equity. And at that time, as a family, we knew we wanted to make an investment in sports. So we looked into different opportunities, And we eventually landed on an opportunity with the Sacramento Kings with the Vivek Ranadive-led group. And my dad, Raj, came in as alternate governor and vice chair. And my brother, Alex, sat on the executive board. And that was about 14 years ago. So at that time, after we sold the business, we were invested in the Kings. My brother and I, we have a hard time sitting still. So we decided to launch another business called Revitate, which is an investment platform focused on real estate and the sports ecosystem. And I think, as you know, any of us being in the sports world, see, when you're in that world, a lot of opportunity comes across your desk and you look at different deals. And at that time, it was, we'd been hearing a lot about women's sports. And I kind of think that being in the fashion industry, my husband calls my superpower the fact that I could smell trends before they happen, smell things before they happen. And, you know, people were calling it a moment in women's sports. And we thought of it as the rise of women's sports. So long story short, this Portland Thorns deck came across our desk in the NWSL. And I came out to Portland to check it out. And as we started looking into it, and I came for a game, and it was shocking and mesmerizing. It was what I call the magic of Portland. The fan base here is incredible. They're insatiable. They love their sports. The women's sports rival the men's sports in this city. So we absolutely fell in love with this city and the fan base and the fact that the Thorns had three NWSL championships and were winning, you know, basically on and off the pitch. And that became kind of our first opportunity in Portland.
4: So Lisa, I want to take you back and disclaimer here. Raj and I are partners and we sit on the same board with the NBA. And I sit on the board with you in the WNBA. Your father's lovely and a really charming man. But take me back to Newport Beach. You're sitting there with your family. You're sitting there with your mom who's from Newport. And you buy this team in 2013 with Vivek. How is the conversation around dinner? Is it like, this is exciting, Dad? Or we put all our marbles in one? Hey, could you ever forecast it that 2026, the league has grown to where it has today as a global media platform?
36: With regard to the NBA.
4: Correct, NBA.
36: Yeah. I mean, for us, we looked at a few different opportunities. We kind of landed on the NBA as the league that we wanted to invest in at that time. And, you know, that was for a few reasons. We saw the growth trajectory in the NBA having huge opportunity, especially with media deals and a lot of things happening in the NBA. So we thought it was the right investment for us. We had a couple stop starts with other teams, and we actually came very close to investing in the New Orleans Pelicans, but it didn't work out. And then David Stern said to my dad, Raj, wait, I have something for you. I have something that I know is going to be a good fit for you. And that was how we wound up in Sacramento, which is really nice, I have to say. It's only an hour flight from Orange County, California, where we live. So we joke that we could fly to a Kings game faster than we could drive to LA to see the Clippers or the Lakers.
35: And so there is this, you know, the other sort of big decision you make is around women's sports specifically. I want to come back to the Thorns in a second, but since we're talking about basketball, the expansion, the growth of the W has been unbelievable. You know, take us through that deal and how that transaction happens, because the expansion has been all the rage, but this happened very quickly, as I understand it.
36: Yes, it did. You know, we were working on closing our Portland Thorns deal. And then we frankly read in the newspaper and we saw that the WNBA was about to give Portland an expansion franchise, and something happened with the potential owner there. And the league didn't know that we were in Portland. So we let them know, hey, you know, it hasn't closed yet, but we're investing in the Thorns. We're going to be building a performance center here. We're investing in the city. And yes, we went through a process, and I think the stars aligned because we are the only ownership group to have both teams, with the Portland Thorns in the NWSL and the Portland Fire in the WNBA. And with regard to the NBA, the WNBA, that was another, you know, the WNBA has been around for 30 years. This is obviously the 30-year anniversary, but it was another sport that we saw. And, you know, we saw it back when Caitlin Clark was in college and this bubble was starting to rise. And I think, you know, social media really became the opportunity for a lot of these female athletes to have their platform and to grow. And so we were seeing this uprising, and we were very, very excited about the opportunity to invest in a WNBA franchise.
35: Sticking with the sort of like fast timetable, you also had to turn that pretty fast to get them onto the court, right? It wasn't, you know, because now we're seeing with the W, and keep me honest here, both of you, you know, it's like you have 2-3, you know, in some cases, like a little more years to sort of get it all up and running. You guys had less than two, right? Like 14, 15 months?
36: Yes. I think it was 15 months exactly that we had. And, you know, we had a team 3 weeks before we went onto the court. Yeah. I mean, starting with the Thorns, when we closed the sale of the Thorns on January 4th, 2024, we had a coach, we had players, we had technical staff, and that was it. And we did a transition agreement with the Timbers, who previously owned the Thorns, the Timbers in the MLS, slowly transitioning different departments over. So first thing we did on that side was we hired a president of business operations. And then through the course of the next 9 months, we built out the ticketing department, the sponsorship department, the marketing department, HR, IT, legal. And then with the Fire, we had a little bit of a head start with some of the back office, whether it's like finance or HR, legal, but we had to do the same thing. So we started with a president of operations. We actually had a VP of people and culture who is over both organizations, and she is amazing. But we hired a president of business operations, and then we started again. We started building out the departments and hired Vanya, our GM on the Fire side, and took the time that we needed to kind of build out the technical staff on the Fire basketball operations side.
4: So Lisa, when you think about your sports portfolio, there's a lot of chat in the marketplace, and Jason and I have heard it from different guests about, is there a bubble in sports? I guess my question to you is, do these teams continue to rise in value? What are your thoughts?
36: I think the teams will continue to rise in value. I think women's sports is still very young and is growing. We're so excited and happy that the Valkyries just hit the $1 billion valuation. And as you've seen, the acceleration and growth in the valuations is incredible. But there's a lot of work to do. And I mean, Alex, you know from your involvement with the Lynx, but women's sports is not the same as men's sports. And of course, there's the topic of pay, but there's also the topic of revenue streams and how we have to, I still feel like we have to work harder, faster, longer, better, and stronger to have kind of the same output that the men's major leagues have.
35: I specifically have covered the NWSL pretty closely. It has been a fascinating journey to say the least, and candidly, and you guys were a force for good on the back end of some really difficult times for the NWSL. Part of the reason that the team came for sale was some bad behavior and bad things that happened with that franchise that was reflective of things going on across the league. You know, the NWSL has had its own journey. The WNBA had a separate one, you know, sort of a slow burn to your earlier point, over now 30 years. What do you take from each that you apply to the other? Because yes, they're women's sports, but these are obviously very different sports, different leagues, different setups in the sense that is very long prologue. Sorry, but just sort of setting the stage here, you know, the NWSL is completely independent of the MLS, whereas the WNBA is part of the NBA, or, you know, partially owned by the NBA. Take us through sort of how you toggle back and forth and what you take from each that informs the other.
36: Well, I think for us, we're still newer with the WNBA, so we're still learning kind of the governance around how WNBA interacts with the NBA. But the WNBA has been around for 30 years, and the NWSL will celebrate 15 years next year. So they both are not emerging sports leagues. They're still both, I think, in the growth phase. I would say WNBA is starting to transition out of that growth phase. But for us, down at kind of the team operations level, we keep things separate, but we think that having both teams under one umbrella is our superpower. We are going to be opening in just a couple months the Kaiser Permanente Performance Center in Hillsborough, a suburb of Portland, and that will be the first and only professional dual women's sport performance center in the world. It will be just under 100,000 square feet. And we were very thoughtful with how we built this out. Each team has completely their separate areas with regard to their dressing rooms, their recovery areas. However, we were thoughtful in having two areas that are kind of cross-pollinated.
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7: The construction break for the World Cup is over. Until 5 o'clock Monday morning, all lanes of northbound I-5 from I-90 to Northeast 45th Street will be off limits. Southbound lanes will stay open and the express lanes will be northbound only 24 hours a day until the end of 2026. When I-5 reopens on Monday, the roadway will be reduced to two lanes until the end of the year, and the Harvard Avenue East on-ramp to northbound I-5 will be closed until mid-October. Is the big freeze by Canadian tourists over? There are some new numbers that suggest it's possible. 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
8: A group that monitors the number of BC cars crossing into Whatcom County says 10% more came south in June and 18% more did so in May compared to last year.
9: I think it is a sign that, you know, maybe people are adjusting to a new normal.
8: Border Policy Research Institute Director Lori Troutman tells CTV that one reason may be that President Trump isn't talking as much about making Canada the 51st state. Still, she says some damage can't be undone.
9: We are seeing communities and businesses, not just here in Whatcom County, but along the northern border, start to reorient towards domestic markets.
7: A double homicide that happened 20 years ago remains unsolved in Snohomish County, and detectives are asking for your help in closing the case. On July 11th, 2006, Mary Cooper and her daughter, Susanna Stodden, were hiking the Pinnacle Lake Trail near Granite Falls when they were both shot to death. Detectives are still hoping to find those responsible for their deaths. They say even the smallest detail could lead to new information. It's going to be another warm day Saturday with overcast skies and highs around 70 with lows near 60. 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
8: Hey there, you're listening to The Deal with Alex Rodriguez and Jason Kelly here on Bloomberg Radio. I'm Jason Kelly, and today you're hearing a section from our conversation with Lisa Vitale-Mirage, owner of the NWSL's Portland Thorns and the WNBA's Portland Fire.
9: One of the things that I hear consistently as I talk to, you know, your fellow owners, especially across the NWSL, is there are two fan bases that consistently rise above in the NWSL. Washington Spirit is one and Portland is the other. That it is like the atmosphere, the commitment. What is that? What is that about? And then how do you sustain it? And how do you feed that knowing that it's there?
26: Yeah, I think it's interesting on the Thorns side because it's an established fan base and we have traditionally led the league. I think we have 10 seasons under our belt of leading the league with season attendance. Even this year, I think we're over 19,000 is our average attendance, which is just incredible if you think of women's sports. So we've kind of looked into it and we think a few things, and this is probably why we go back to saying that we're just cementing Portland as the global epicenter of women's sports. Women's sports are authentic to the community. It was when I started researching, it was in the 1970s that the first LPGA tournament was here in Portland. And maybe it's the counterculture that happens here, but it's a very, very passionate sports fan base, especially for women. The other thing is that we're in the global headquarters for Nike and the North American headquarters for Adidas. So people that live in Portland and the surrounding areas, they live and breathe sports. And I think they see things. They're very forward thinking as well. So, you know, with women's sports rising, it's been this way for many years here. And, you know, heck, we just had our Portland Fire season opener with over 19,000. I think it was like 19,335 attendees, completely sold out for our opening game. And going into the night, we thought we were going to have about 17,000 and we were like sold out. It was incredible. It was packed. It was rocking. I think we've just learned that for us, we really take the standpoint of hiring the best people for the job and letting them do that. We don't claim to be experts. I say that any day. You know, I love soccer. I love basketball, but we're hiring people who are really good at what they do. And we believe in giving them the space in the room to really run with what they do. On the Fire side, we hired Vanya and she was very passionate about hiring our coach, Alex Sarama, who is a leader in CLA. And it is just fascinating to watch what goes on in practice. The other day I was there and he had players shooting free throws in socks, just all kinds of creative things. And they're laughing and they're smiling and they're having a great time.
9: You talked about some of the experience that you guys had with the family business in terms of, you know, digitizing it and globalizing it. Where are you spending your time, especially as you get deeper and deeper into this broadening portfolio as we've talked about?
26: There are two areas where I'm really spending my time. I think the first is maybe it's coming from the fashion industry, but I am very focused on creating lifestyle brands out of both the Fire and the Thorns. And I think you could see that with our branding for the Fire. It's very different than what you see in sports. And, you know, our goal there is to have people who are wearing the Portland Fire merch, and maybe it doesn't even say Portland Fire, but people know what the icon is and it creates a lifestyle brand. I think as women, we are very multifaceted. And I think, you know, a lot of our players also like art and music and fashion and food and culture. So it's how can we integrate that all into creating lifestyle brands here in Portland for both the Fire and the Thorns. And the other area is my work and my service on the Board of Governors. As Alex knows, you know, just getting started on the WNBA side, but on the NWSL side, then I chair our commercial committee and I'm also on the strategic planning committee. So I spend a lot of time on that. On the NWSL side, we're going to be kicking off work for a 2028 media deal shortly. And it is fun and exciting to have a seat at the table and help shape the future of women's sports. I frankly call it my purpose. You know, I'm here for a reason and it's to do what I can to help move women's sports forward. And I can do that by having a seat at the table.
9: So let's talk about, you brought up something really interesting and important about, you know, sort of media deals. So let's talk about the NWSL because it was massive, historic, 40x what it was in the previous deal. Lots of different platforms, more visibility. The next one is arguably even more important because it has to sort of cement this viewership, this fandom, et cetera, and really exposure. You've seen what's happened with the W. What does the NWSL need to do? Like, what's on your mind as you think about this next leg of media, especially given how topsy-turvy the overall media world is?
26: Yeah, I mean, I think for us, I think we were one of the first leagues that had an assortment, we'll say, of media platforms where the streaming is. But I frankly think that's the future. I think we're going to see more of that because people don't just watch one channel anymore. They get their information from everything from, you know, different streaming to their phone. With regard to the NWSL, the 40 times was a little bit of an anomaly. I know the WNBA had closer to 6, and we'll see what the best that the league can do. But it is really important because, as you know, that number relates to everything from if we could provide charters for our players, which we may or may not be able to do, to, you know, where salaries come in the next CBA negotiations.
9: As you think about that, and I know we have to be careful about talking about numbers and all of that because you're both governors. But I mean, I know you've thought a lot about this, Alex, in terms of like, how do you maximize the revenue side of the, in your case, the Lynx versus the Wolves and sort of taking advantage of all the elements that are there. I know you're thinking about media all the time. I just wondered your thoughts there.
0: What I will say is our situations are a little bit different. Like, unlike the Timberwolves, the Lynx, we walked into an incredible franchise that has a Hall of Fame coach. It has 4 championship banners. We have an iconic player in Aficia Collier. And we have a rabid fan base that is just like religious, like a cult about their team, which is lucky for us. Our biggest asset are our players. And I think we can do even a better job of showing them off to the world. And we're currently talking about our local media rights deal, which is a conversation for another podcast. But I do think about this all the time, and I'm constantly thinking about ideas of how do we enhance the brand of the Lynx.
9: And Lisa, what have you seen? I'm glad Alex brought that up. He went exactly where I was hoping he would go. We've been doing this for a while. But, you know, how do you think about this sort of like shoulder programming and, you know, a lot of the things that the NBA has been so successful at, the NFL obviously has been very successful as well. We've seen the appetite that for women's sports, but maybe not the execution as much. Is that something that needs to happen at the team level? Is it something that has to happen at the elite? Like, how does that work in your estimation?
26: Well, for us, we're actually doing it ourselves. We launched Rose City Sportsnet, and we launched that locally here in Portland in conjunction with Fox 12 and Gray Media. So we have the only women's dedicated local sports broadcast in the country. And they will cover local games. They will stream them free for both Thorns and Fire that are available. And then for us, that's an opportunity with shoulder content. So we'll have interviews with coach and pre and post game. And we have a podcast that was launched last year called The Epicenter of Women's Sports with Karina LeBlanc, where she interviews different people, some in Portland and some outside of Portland, but kind of showing what we're doing and building here as well.
9: One thing that has come up sort of on the edge of this conversation, and you started with it, Lisa, is this notion of the ecosystem around sports, especially as it relates to real estate. That's where Alex got his start in investing. You guys are pursuing this, whether it's with the dedicated facility, the training facility, but I think it's more than that as well. Help us understand how real estate fits into the broader investment thesis here.
26: Yeah, actually, real estate is probably where we started also, because when I was growing up, we had our family business. My parents were real estate investors. And when we invested in the Sacramento Kings, then we, as you know, as part of the holding company, developed Golden One Center and DOCA, which is the surrounding retail area that has retail, restaurant, hospitality. And that led actually to the start of Alex Bethal and my business Revitate, which I said was focused on real estate. So back in 2017, there were three bipartisan pages in the tax bill, and they were focused on what are called opportunity zones. And those are areas that are designated by the state as desperately needing revitalization, but not necessarily having the funding to do so. And so it's a tax tool that encourages private investment into opportunity zones. And we found out that that area of downtown Sacramento was in an opportunity zone. And with the timing, we didn't get to take advantage of any of the great tax benefits, but we saw firsthand the social impact it created. It was the spark that revitalized downtown Sacramento. It created jobs both in construction and then afterwards, and really became the catalyst for what is now a very robust downtown economy. So that has been something I think we're on our fifth fund with Revitate, and in the future we will be focusing a bit more on sports adjacent real estate, because we know how to do this and we know how to invest in opportunity zone areas. Up until this point, I think we've invested into over $2.5 billion worth of real estate across the country in 26 different properties, primarily in secondary markets.
9: I'm not sure we've had a guest on this show who's talked about the real estate and sports intersection quite that specifically. It is amazing to think about sort of that league, and I'm guessing you've seen just a real upping of the ante in terms of the ambition around the ownership group, or around the governor's table. Is that fair? Have you seen that?
26: Yeah, in the past 2 years that we've been involved with the NWSL, we have seen a change in ownership and really top level people who come from sports backgrounds or finance like Alan does that are pushing things forward. It's a very, very exciting time of growth for both the NWSL and the WNBA. And we're just really excited to be part of it.
9: Well, and obviously with Willow, you've got, because you're a Trojan, right? You know, you've got the USC connection, friendly rivals, you know, and certainly rivals on the pitch.
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6: From ABC News, I'm Brian Clark. New threats from President Trump to Iran. He posted overnight on social media that 1,000 missiles are locked and loaded on Iran if it tries to assassinate him. That follows banners threatening the president during the six-day funeral for Iran's former supreme leader in Tehran. ABC's chief global affairs correspondent Martha Raddatz has more.
11: Trump has been considered a target since his first term, saying he was a top target for the Iranians.
12: I'm number one on the kill list for Iran.
11: When he took out the top Iranian IRGC commander in a drone strike, reports this week said Israel provided intelligence about a new plot against Trump, but the president is pushing back, telling the New York Post, Israel came up with nothing. No, I've been number one for a long time.
6: Despite the tensions, U.S. officials say negotiations with Iran are set to resume even after President Trump said the ceasefire was over.
10: Floodwaters in the Midwest forced a number of water rescues, says ABC's Morgan Norwood.
13: First responders performing more than 90 water rescues, helping campers and residents stranded in trees by the rising waters. At one campsite in Reynolds County, officials say they rescued a group of at least 10 people that fell into the water when a building collapsed.
10: Democrats in Maine say they'll hold a nominating convention 2 weeks from today to replace Graham Plattner as the party's Senate candidate. Plattner suspended his bid in the wake of a sexual assault allegation, which he's denied. The state's party chair, Charlie Dingman, said
14: the convention will be fair, representative, and as transparent as possible as we all come together in service of our ultimate goal, defeating Susan Collins and winning this Senate seat.
10: Today, England plays Norway in Miami, Argentina and Switzerland in Kansas City in the World Cup quarterfinals. 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

0: thing they had seen in their 28 years of military service. Two encounters allegedly happening just last year. One video shows a UAP in the clouds, at times partially hidden. The camera follows it for just over 2 minutes. A second video shows what looks like a six-pointed star bobbing in the skies above the Yellow Sea in Asia.
1: The family of a soldier at Fort Bragg is looking for answers about Army Specialist Savion Anderson. He's not been seen since late June. His sister, Shakora Anderson, says
2: it's been over a week now and we haven't heard from him. He hasn't used his phone. He hasn't used his cards. So it's just, something's not right.
1: Anderson's married. His wife is pregnant. He's not been seen since June 29th. The Department of Army Criminal Investigation Division's working with local law enforcement agencies to locate him. And Martha Lillard died last month in Oklahoma. The 78-year-old was the last living U.S. polio patient who was dependent on an iron lung. She had used the machine since she was diagnosed with polio when she was 5 years old. Her sister told the Associated Press the long-term effects of COVID-19 likely caused her death. I'm Brian Clark, ABC News.
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4: Having the World Cup in town gave us a break from one of the largest freeway construction projects I-5 has seen. And now that local cut play has ended, so has the break. All lanes of northbound I-5 from I-90 to Northeast 45th Street will be closed until Monday morning. Southbound lanes will stay open and the express lanes will be northbound only 24 hours a day until the end of 2026. When I-5 reopens on Monday, the roadway will be reduced to two lanes until the end of the year. And the Harvard Avenue East on-ramp to northbound I-5 will be closed until mid-October. In other news, new records have been set for Sound Transit, both monthly and daily. Thanks to the World Cup matches held in Seattle, Link Light Rail saw 5.4 million boardings in June and 309,000 on July 6th alone. These figures are based on available automatic passenger counter data, and totals may fluctuate as more data is processed. Boeing's fourth assembly line for the 737 MAX is now up and running in Everett. 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
5: The new line, known within the company as the North Line, is part of the plane maker's long-term plans to significantly increase production of its single-aisle jetliner to keep up with historically high global demand for jets. According to Reuters, Boeing CEO Kelly Ortberg said in June, the Everett line is a copy of the three 737 final assembly lines in the Renton plant. This week's start comes as Boeing ramps 737 production from 42 to 47 jets a month after consulting with the FAA. The North Line is not expected to contribute to any rate increases before early next year when Boeing aims to increase 737 output to 52 jets a month.
4: Another warm day Saturday with overcast skies and highs around 70 with lows near 60. 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
5: From ABC News, I'm Brian Clark. Rare bipartisan legislation became law at midnight. It's a new housing bill, and it passed without President Trump's signature, as ABC Selena Wang explains from the White House.
6: This housing bill passed with overwhelming support from Democrats and Republicans. Plus, it hits at one of the biggest issues for Americans right now, the cost of buying a home. And this bill aims to lower the cost by boosting supply, making homes cheaper to build, and restricting Wall Street investors from buying up single-family homes. And yet, Trump torpedoed the planned signing of this bill 10 days earlier, calling the bill a, quote, big yawn.
5: He ultimately refused to sign it because Congress had not passed his voting bill. Overnight, the president said 1,000 missiles are locked and loaded on Iran as he responded to threats against him made and seen in Tehran during the six-day funeral for Iran's supreme leader. Apple is suing OpenAI, claiming in federal court in California the AI giant's trying to steal its trade secrets. Another tech giant is walking back an AI program, says ABC's Andrew Dimbert.
7: Just 3 days after unveiling new AI tools that could have turned public Instagram posts into AI-generated images and videos, Meta is now pulling the feature entirely after a wave of criticism from users, privacy advocates, and even the entertainment industry. Meta saying, in part, we've heard the feedback that this feature missed the mark, so it's no longer available.
5: Authorities in Houston say they're not satisfied with a federal account of why Lorenzo Salgado Arujo was shot and killed Thursday morning by an ICE officer. DHS said he used his vehicle to try to strike an unmarked car, something his family disputes. And Houston's mayor, John Whitmire, says,
8: we're not settling to wait for an FBI report. For all we know, it could take a year. We want answers.
5: There were over 90 water rescues in Missouri Friday as a result of flooding after heavy rain. You're listening to AB.
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9: Having the World Cup in town gave us a break from one of the largest freeway construction projects I-5 has seen. And now that local cut play has ended, so has the break. All lanes of northbound I-5 from I-90 to Northeast 45th Street will be closed until Monday morning. Southbound lanes will stay open, and the express lanes will be northbound only 24 hours a day until the end of 2026. When I-5 reopens on Monday, the roadway will be reduced to 2 lanes until the end of the year, and the Harvard Avenue East on-ramp to northbound I-5 will be closed until mid-October. In other news, new records have been set for Sound Transit, both monthly and daily. Thanks to the World Cup matches held in Seattle, Link Light Rail saw 5.4 million boardings in June and 309,000 on July 6th alone. These figures are based on available automatic passenger counter data, and totals may fluctuate as more data is processed. Boeing's fourth assembly line for the 737 MAX is now up and running in Everett. Details from Northwest News Radio's Eric Heinz.
10: The new line, known within the company as the North Line, is part of the plane maker's long-term plans to significantly increase production of its single-aisle jetliner to keep up with historically high global demand for jets. According to Reuters, Boeing CEO Kelly Ortberg said in June, the Everett line is a copy of the three 737 final assembly lines in the Renton plant. This week's start comes as Boeing ramps 737 production from 42 to 47 jets a month after consulting with the FAA. The North Line is not expected to contribute to any rate increases before early next year, when Boeing aims to increase 737 output to 52 jets a month.
9: Another warm day Saturday with

0: When you get your news from Bloomberg, you don't just get the story. 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
9: United States is stepping up its military presence in the Middle East. More than 20 warships have been deployed to the region. CENTCOM just released this video of some of those ships and aircraft in close formation in the Arabian Sea just last week.
10: That's right. One of those ships, the USS Abraham Lincoln, is now setting a record for most consecutive days at sea, with its last reported stop in Guam in December. Look, the Navy is busy, to say the least, really busy, operating in several theaters, the Mideast, the Caribbean, Indo-Pacific, and more. And that's where we started our conversation with America's highest-ranking naval officer, Admiral Darrell Caudle, Chief of Naval Operations.
11: It is challenging. And one of the things I've worked on since coming in as a CNO is trying to actually, to the extent I can, tailor the forces that we provide our different combatant commanders globally to make sure I'm not stretched too thin. And so, of course, there's a lot of ships, 20-plus warships and auxiliaries in the Middle East. We're down in Venezuela doing humanitarian assistance there. We're conducting the rim of the Pacific.
10: Do you need more boats? Do you have the vessels that you need? How many of the ones that you have are updated or you think need updating in the next 5-10 years?
11: Well, we have a congressional requirement for 355 warships. I teeter around 300 because my current decommissioning rate, it matches my build rate.
12: Okay.
11: So I never changed the overall size of the Navy. So one of the big initiatives with the president's current budget is to really energize shipbuilding in our country to try to get us up to that number we are required to have. I do need a bigger Navy. There is a lot going on, and Navy's got a lot of responsibility.
12: I wanted to ask you that because on the civilian side, America doesn't really build ships anymore like it used to. I mean, commercial shipbuilding in the U.S., in 2022, the U.S. built just 5 ocean-going commercial ships. China built over 1,700, and South Korea built over 700. And the U.S. Navy currently estimates that China's shipbuilding capacity is 232 times our own. It costs twice as much to build a ship in the U.S. as it does elsewhere. Is that a national security concern?
11: Absolutely is. You know, like so many things that's happened in the U.S., as we've become a more service-oriented country, you know, we outsource so much. And one of the things we made a decision on as a country at some point is to outsource commercial shipbuilding. And we're trying to reel that back a bit and get that back started again because it is a national security issue.
12: Talk to me about the Trump battleship, because there's a lot of questions and analysis in Congress about these Trump-class battleships. A lot of people are saying it's a vanity project. There's all these, I think, fairly untested things, this rail gun, this laser something. I don't know, maybe you can explain it to me. How do you convince Congress and lawmakers that you do need a class of warships? And would it be helpful to change the name of it? Do you think that would make it a little bit easier to get through congressional appropriations?
11: Well, I try not to get too wrapped around that part of
12: it. Fair enough.
11: He is the president, and but the need for the large surface combatant has never been more pressing. When we move our carriers, which are nuclear-powered around the world,
12: yeah.
11: You know, I say we can be anywhere in 2 weeks. I'm usually limited in that transit overall speed by my inability to move as a composite force. And so, what I'm having to do is refuel the destroyers,
12: okay.
11: Which are gas powered, gas turbine powered, a very capable ship, but not nuclear. And so I need a large surface combatant, number one, that's nuclear powered. And we're really pressing to make this nuclear powered battleship to be that. Number two is I need more payload volume. So the battleship will be 4 times the payload volume of a destroyer with about 2 times the crew size. So if you can imagine the firepower of 4 destroyers with only twice the crew of 1 destroyer, that's a fairly good economy of scale there. There is some new technology on it, but we have to push forward on some new tech. I mean, that's what we do. You know, I got my master's at the Naval Postgraduate School in the early 90s, and I did it all on directed energy and lasers. And we have not, you know, really evolved that to the point that we could. If I can get high-powered lasers on board my ships, then the defensive weapons I carry today can be shifted to that, and then I get more payload volume for offensive weapons. It's extremely important we press with directed energy.
12: As you're talking about being able to have bigger ships with fewer crew, less crew, how's the Navy doing right now? I know you've got a lot of ships way past their original deployment dates. Are you worried about force depletion? Are your sailors and officers getting exhausted?
11: I am worried about it. You know, I press very hard that we stick to our deployment timelines. You know, it's important for us to do our normal rotations because overall, it's actually in the aggregate deliver more force like that. But sometimes the world gets a vote, and when I'm in conflict, I've got to keep them there. Our sailors rise to that occasion, but it does take a toll on the ships.
12: Yeah. They've got to come in for maintenance too, right?
11: They got to come in for maintenance. It's hard on families. They're missing events they were planning on, felt their sailor was going to be back for sure. It extends maintenance periods a bit. You know, when they come back, there's some thumb rules that we use on the extent that that happens. We go through more repair parts. But the Navy is responsible for doing what it does. And so, you know, what we see out of that, which is a little bit contrary to popular belief, is record reenlistments and retention.
12: I was just going to ask if it impacted retention and recruitment. But
11: it does in a very positive way. And so, you know, these sailors join to see the world, to be combatants, to live in the profession of arms, and it's very important that they get to do what they do. Part of why we have had record recruiting and brought in 45,000 sailors this year, 3 months ahead, making goal, is because of 3 things, I think. Number one is mission. They love our mission. Okay. Number two, they want to serve. Okay. And that's part of that mission package. We have really invested in our recruiters to make them the high end and train them properly. A little bit of a playbook from the Marine Corps, who's always, I think, done that perhaps better.
12: They did have very good commercials when I was growing up.
11: Yes, they do, and we're trying to follow suit on that. And then just the amount of attention the administration pays to recruiting and backing, you know, making it so important to have a strong military has played a positive role.
12: But does the administration listen to you when you say we are too many places at once, we need to make some decisions here?
11: Well, the way that's done, the way I voice that is through the chairman of the Joint Chiefs, and he carries my water on that very effectively. And so those things that are concerning to me as a service chief, like readiness and families and extended deployments and the things that that does, all that's conveyed. And we make recommendations on that, and we try to rotate our force, sustain our force, and do all those things. And at the end of the day, the greatest compliment we can get as a Navy is to be needed and to be utilized. And so we rise to that occasion.
12: The U.S. has used approximately half its pre-war inventory for key precision strike missiles and Patriots in the conflict in Iran. Manufacturing a Tomahawk or some of these bigger munitions takes about 4 years. U.S. intelligence analysts estimate an extremely high likelihood that China is going to try to take action against Taiwan by the year 2027. Is this impacting readiness? And is the current conflict in Iran making it harder for you to be ready for what could come, especially when it comes to security threats in the Indo-Pacific?
11: I've never seen in my 41 years anything to be more singularly focused on shipbuilding and munitions production than we are right now. The Deputy Secretary of War, Feinberg, is running a Munitions Acceleration Council, and all the services are part of this. We're really investing in these companies. One of the things that's held us back from producing at the rates that we needed to is we call it single vendor lock.
12: Yeah.
11: You know, we were really held up by solid rocket motor production by one company. We've opened that space up to three companies now, okay? We're trying to make longer contracts that, you know, Congress has not always been behind. They like shorter contracts. By extending that out, these companies are more likely to recapitalize and put more money into their own infrastructure, buy, you know, get the employees that they need, run multiple shifts, maybe borrow some money from the government or some of the strategic capital.
12: There's still going to be a lag. I mean, even if you cut that time in half, you're looking at a bare minimum of 2 or 3 years where you've got half the things to fire at the bad guy than you used to.
11: That's right. Raytheon's a big, RTX is a big one for me. They own all my standard missiles, SM-2, 3, 6, and they own the torpedo that we shoot and T-LAMs. And so they've gone to multiple shifts. They're now unconstrained by this, you know, solid rocket motor. They're heavily investing. And I think you're going to see a knee in the curve on this, to where your proportions are not going to be just linearly affected. It's going to go high order through these investments, and we're going to get up on the step.
12: You know, in this part of the curve, what do you do operationally? How do you compensate for that?
11: Well, fortunately for, you know, the Middle East with Epic Fury, Navy munitions, we're in a pretty good place. You know, for T-LAMs, what we're able to do is some that we're going back in for their periodic recertification. We end up shooting those, and so not tampering with the ones that were still in their normal life cycle of periodicity. And then we haven't had to, because the threats haven't required it, for me to shoot a lot of my standard missiles. Navy's in pretty good shape. You know, and I think the Army, there's been a lot of, you know, Patriots shot, but all of us are moving toward a lower size munition. You hear a Coyote, which is essentially a Hellfire size missile. Roadrunner is another one like that, where we're actually matching better the threat of a one-way attack for $5,000 with a weapon that's more in line with that and, quite frankly, more capable to take that out. So this, you know, our learning curve is very high on matching the threat to the missile system. That's going to give us the breathing room to get our big missiles back in inventory.
12: So you're not worried about it?
11: I'm not worried about it, no.
12: Is the government contracting system broken?
11: I think historically one could assert very with high confidence that, you know, I would call it broken in a pejorative kind of way. You know, it was never really good. And part of that is, you know, contracting strategies are hard when you're near monopolistic type environments where you have, you know, you don't have a lot of competition. So part of the administration's effort in the Secretary of the Navy's all over this, and the Secretary of War as well, is trying to figure out how to build more competition. That has to come through incentivizing more players to get into it in the U.S., of course, and that's the idea, is to do that in the United States. But I think one of the catalysts to do that is working with foreign partners.
12: Really?
11: And so to open
12: that doesn't
11: up
12: concern you? We just talked about the lack of U.S. industrial base.
11: Well, I actually sometimes had to have some field of dreams models in place to actually get this done.
12: Okay.
11: You know, you'll hear sometimes colloquially hear about the Finland model of how we're doing icebreakers for, you know, for the Coast Guard. So, you know, kind of the build a couple there, teach our workforce how to do it, get the supply chain healthy, and then move that production line to the U.S. That's very, that's pretty appealing to me, actually. And because I have a lot of shipbuilders, but they need the breathing room to get the industrial changes they're doing with technology, robotics, and artificial intelligence, you know, recapitalization, and all the things that they're putting into their workforce to develop them. And it gives me some breathing room to get those things working while I'm actually delivering the ships we talked about earlier.
10: So we will have the second part of that tomorrow. I also asked him about mines in the Strait, autonomous naval vessels. They're getting ready to launch one of those and a bunch of other stuff. So we'll dig into it.
9: Particularly struck by what he had to say about recruiting and retention. Maybe a bit of a surprise to me that, you know, you put sailors, officers through these long deployments, they would be eager to sign on once again. It does sound like that is, in fact, the case. He didn't seem overly concerned about that being an issue. He actually seemed quite sympathetic to how difficult that is for a lot of these folks' families.
10: He is, and oh, apologies. We're having a bit of a fire alarm here in our building. Don't worry. Oh, it's a, we'll power through.
9: Carry on.
10: We'll power through. But it's interesting in that, exactly right. I assume that if you're watching these ships be out for almost a year at a time, that would make you not want to sign up. But he said they haven't had a recruitment retention problem. And also he said this administration puts a lot of emphasis on military recruiting numbers. That's very important to them. So I think that's therefore very important to make sure they're keeping those numbers up and keeping the administration happy.
9: I want to go lastly to your reaction at the end there when he talked about looking elsewhere for manufacturing help, design help on ships and other weapons. Indeed, it is a surprise, but does sound like it's now kind of a, like a broader view that they're taking on where they can kind of benefit from.
10: Well, it is especially worthy. We started the conversation where I said, is it a national security risk that we don't have the shipbuilding base we used to? And he said, yes, but after our interview, some news broke that possibly the U.S. Navy has been talking to South Korea about their shipbuilding capabilities. He mentioned the Finland model working with NATO allies. But again, that goes back to having good relationships with those NATO allies. And that's a relationship that's been a little tense at the moment. We've been talking about maybe on slightly better feet after the Turkey-Ankara summit seems to have gone well. But that's one of the reasons the U.S. does need NATO, as well as NATO needing the U.S., is for capability like this, including minesweeping, which we also asked about in tomorrow's segment.
9: All right, more from the Admiral tomorrow here on Bloomberg This Weekend. Coming up next, it's underfunded and research is limited, but 2 million Americans experience ringing in their ears. To get into tinnitus here next on Bloomberg This Weekend on Bloomberg Radio, Bloomberg Television, Bloomberg.com, and the Bloomberg Business app. Stay with us.
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16: Thanks for joining us live on Bloomberg This Week, and I'm Lisa Mateo. Let's update you on today's top stories. A big win for Spain in the World Cup. Its team defeated Belgium 2-1 in Los Angeles yesterday in the quarterfinals. Spain will now advance to play France. That's on Tuesday in Dallas. And that means, yes, there are now two semifinal spots left today. We have Norway battling England at Miami Stadium. And Argentina, they're taking on Switzerland. That's over at Kansas City Stadium. Over to Wimbledon right now. Jannik Sinner, he defeated Novak Djokovic. This is rough for me. And Alexander Zverev, he topped Arthur Frey, setting the stage for the men's final tomorrow. A pair of Czech stars today. They're going to square off in the women's final. You have Karolina Muchova battling Linda Noskova. Oof. The PGA Tour continues with the Genesis Scottish Open at the Renaissance Club, topping the leaderboard. A three-way tie for first between Jordan Smith, Tom Kim, and also Rory McIlroy at 9 under par. They were followed by Matt Fitzpatrick at 8 under par. And Pitbull fans, they are in the spotlight for their love of the music star. Ahead of Mr. Worldwide's performance at BST Tide Park in London on Friday, they broke the Guinness World Record for the largest gathering of people wearing bald caps. I kid you not. Pitbull is known for his shaved head, right? He spoke about the new record from backstage.
27: Record-breaking, record-making, history in the making. Thank you, London. Thank you to the fans. Thank you, Hyde Park. Thank you to the Baldies. I want to say thank you to Tucanes de Tijuana for my hat.
28: That's a great hat.
27: No, my man.
16: Pitbull said he started actually noticing audience dressed like him back in 2021, so it's become a thing. So he did it in London because that's where his biggest audience and fans are.
29: Amazing.
16: Pitbull, David.
29: There you go. Thank you, Lisa Mateo.
16: Thanks. I love me some Pitbull, but I don't know if I'm wearing a bald hat to go with it.
29: Go join the crowd.
16: I'm being told we're tied on time, and you two are lucky.
29: I'm very sorry.
16: That was unexpected, David.
29: Lisa
16: Durham.
29: Mateo, thank you very much. We live in a world where loud is equated with fun, but for hundreds of millions of people, they're paying a high price for that. They have tinnitus. Bloomberg Pursuit staff writer Hannah Elliott warns that someone you know has it and that it's a ticking time bomb.
10: That's right. Not just fire alarms here in the studio. In the United States, the American Sinus Foundation says over 50 million people are suffering. That's 15% of the population. And it's so bad for about 2 million Americans, they're actually debilitated by it. Veterans, musicians, people who love concerts and motorsports are all at an increased risk. And for Hannah, writing the story was deeply personal.
0: My husband has it. And the funny thing is, my husband's a car guy. And as you know, my day job is mostly writing about cars in the car world. And I started to realize that when you're in a group of car people, the minute you mention tinnitus, everyone starts to come out of the woodwork and says, I have it, or my buddy has it, or my brother has it, or my dad has it. And I just started to realize, oh, in this tiny segment of car people, it's very prevalent. And then it started to spill out into, oh, my motorcycle friends talk about it. Oh, my musician friends talk about it. And it became this thing where it's like, wow, this seems to be very common, but no one's really talking about it because some people can kind of live with it and others don't want to talk about it because it's so frustrating that there's no cure. So they don't talk about it at all. And it just got me very, very curious about what's really going on, who's affected and why. That's kind of how I came into it.
1: So you talked to folks who are suffering from this. You talked to doctors, other experts. You had a suspicion that it was widespread. Just how widespread is it? How big a problem is this when you look at the world?
0: Yeah, so tinnitus, and I think we should say, it's correct to say tinnitus or tinnitus, both are correct, is basically the perception of a sound in your head or your ears that is not coming from an external source. So that could mean ringing, buzzing, whooshing, a scratching or static sound. It can be very isolating because it's difficult to be in environments that you can't control sound-wise if your ears are really sensitive to sound, triggers, and also just having this noise in your head that no one else can hear. It's really, really, it can be really debilitating.
12: Yeah, I remember when I was a kid, my dad asked me, we were out camping and it was really, really quiet, and I remember him asking me if I could hear silence. And I said, yeah, can't we all? And he said no, because he'd been a tank commander in the military and he always had a constant ringing in his ears. He never hears silence anymore because there's always something there. But it's not, I always thought it was hearing loss. You said it's not a disease and it's not hearing loss. Do they know what causes it?
0: That's exactly right. And that has been a really big sort of misconception about tinnitus. It can be related to hearing loss because noise exposure is the biggest known cause of tinnitus, which is just being exposed to too loud noises. But tinnitus and hearing loss are two separate things. And a lot of the people that I spoke with, including my husband, who is how I first became aware of it, have excellent hearing. Tinnitus is a separate thing, and that has really gotten in the way of some of the research. Every audiologist and clinical technician and medical professional who I spoke with said tinnitus is so under-researched and underfunded exactly because of what you're describing, which is that it's usually lumped in with hearing loss and hearing damage.
1: Somebody you spoke with was John Ginty, Grammy-nominated organist, drag racer in Sarasota. He compared it to phantom limb syndrome. I'll just quote a bit from your piece. You take somebody whose arm has been amputated and they wake up with pain in their hand. Well, the hand's not there, but the pain is real. That's how it is with tinnitus. It's something that your brain is making up, but it was almost giving me panic attacks.
12: Crazy.
1: Talk a bit about the effects this has. You alluded to this just a moment ago, the difficulty of suffering with this. What does that mean in terms of mental health? Again, not acknowledging the fact not everybody would have the same kind of effects broadly, but what's it mean for folks who do have this?
0: Of course, there is a really big connection between poor mental health and tinnitus. And there are a lot of, there's a lot of research and there are a lot of studies that link anxiety with tinnitus, both as a trigger and as a result. It's sort of this very sad cycle of tinnitus can cause depression, anxiety, isolation, but also those things can lead to increased tinnitus triggers. So it is all linked. Just the fact that when people are told by their medical providers that there's no cure and there's really nothing we can do about tinnitus, about this thing that is really affecting your daily life, that would be depressing for anybody. Mm-hmm. So there tends to be a sense almost of despair for a lot of people that there's no cure, there's nothing we can do. You have to live with this, as some people describe it to me, as a jet engine roaring in their head. Of course, that causes extreme mental anguish, and that in turn can just lead to really a poor quality of life, and even worse. Of course, there have been even cases of suicide related to tinnitus. Multiple people I spoke with for this piece told me that they had felt, I can't live like this anymore. They really got to a very dark place about their tinnitus.
12: So now that people are becoming more aware, I mean, I just keep going back to 50 million people, 15% of the population. That's a lot of people. I'm wondering if doctors and audiologists are starting to take it more seriously, and if you think in the next couple years they're making any progress or they're working towards possible solutions.
0: Yeah, that's a great question. And I really think the time is right to be talking about tinnitus, because as we all know, everybody is obsessed with youth and longevity and trying to, you know, basically health max ourselves into somehow living forever as, you know, very hot, sexy people. The thing is, tinnitus is connected to brain health, which is connected to even cognitive decline and even dementia. So there are strong links that indicate we need to be paying attention to this. And I think as the broader culture, as millennials, I'm an elder millennial, as boomers sort of realize we need to be taking care of our bodies and our minds so we can have the best life as we get older. This issue of protecting your hearing, taking care of your hearing, which is linked to your brain health, which is linked to your cognitive health, that is only going to increase. The other great thing to know is that in 2023, the FDA did finally approve one treatment for tinnitus called Linear, which is a device that combines sounds and tiny electrical pulses that you put on your tongue as a way to sort of retrain your brain. That was approved in 2023, and I spoke with many people who have used the device and say that it helps. And I've talked with technicians who think that it's very promising and hopefully will help lead this surge into more research, more funding, more treatment.
1: Right. Hannah Elliott, our colleague and fellow elder millennial. 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Appreciate it.
12: Thanks, Hannah.
0: Thank you.
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18: From ABC News, I'm Brian Clark. Talks between the U.S. and Iran are set to resume at the technical level even after President Trump said the ceasefire was over. And ABC's Selena Wang at the White House said the president continues threats against Iran.
19: The president is issuing this new threat against Iran, posting this morning that 1,000 missiles are locked and loaded and aimed at Iran, with thousands more to immediately follow if the Iranian government acts on its threat to assassinate or attempt to assassinate him. And he goes further, adding that orders have already been given and the U.S. military is ready, willing, and able to completely decimate and destroy all areas of Iran.
18: The president did not sign the new housing bill into law because Congress did not pass his voting ID bill, but that housing bill did become law overnight. The bipartisan measure aims to lower home costs by making houses cheaper to build, boosting supply, and it restricts Wall Street investors from buying up single-family homes. Urgent rescues in the Midwest after dangerous weather across the region. ABC meteorologist Samara Theodore has more on the impacts in Missouri.
28: In Iron County, over 200 canoers and staff members were rescued at a campsite in Talmsock Mountain State Park. These family members reacting as they waited on loved ones still stranded at the campground.
30: There's five of them camping and in a tent. They tried to stay on top of their car while it was flooding, and they lost the car, the truck, so they had to go to a tree.
28: National Guard helicopters helping to rescue and bring campers to reunification sites.
18: In California, evacuation orders east of Los Angeles after the Summit fire expanded to cover more than 2,600 acres. Bert Horstmeyer lives in Pinyon Hills.
31: It just kind of got out of hand, so... But they'll get it out. These guys are the best.
18: Apple sued OpenAI in federal court in California, alleging OpenAI is stealing its trade secrets. You're listening to ABC.
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32: Having the World Cup in town gave us a break from one of the largest freeway construction projects I-5 has seen. And now that local cut play has ended, so has the break. All lanes of northbound I-5 from I-90 to Northeast 45th Street will be closed until Monday morning. Southbound lanes will stay open, and the express lanes will be northbound only 24 hours a day until the end of 2026. When I-5 reopens on Monday, the roadway will be reduced to two lanes until the end of the year, and the Harvard Avenue East on-ramp to northbound I-5 will be closed until mid-October. In other news, new records have been set for Sound Transit, both monthly and daily. Thanks to the World Cup matches held in Seattle, Link Light Rail saw 5.4 million boardings in June and 309,000 on July 6th alone. These figures are based on available automatic passenger counter data, and totals may fluctuate as more data is processed. Boeing's fourth assembly line for the 737 MAX is now up and running in Everett. 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
1: The new line, known within the company as the North Line, is part of the plane maker's long-term plans to significantly increase production of its single-aisle jetliner to keep up with historically high global demand for jets. According to Reuters, Boeing CEO Kelly Ortberg said in June, the Everett line is a copy of the three 737 final assembly lines in the Renton plant. This week's start comes as Boeing ramps 737 production from 42 to 47 jets a month after consulting with the FAA. The North Line is not expected to contribute to any rate increases before early next year, when Boeing aims to increase 737 output to 52 jets a month.
32: Another warm day Saturday with overcast skies and highs around 70 with lows near 60. 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
3: Leaders pursuing corrective action after an audit found several $1 million in public funds missing from the King County Regional Homelessness Authority.
2: Now, the agency itself is fighting for survival.
4: The report says the agency burned through cash, went deep into the red, and could not reconcile millions of dollars in receivables.
2: Who is accountable? And what happens to people living on the streets?
5: Cats get 9 lives. This organization has had 10. It's time for it to go.
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6: Coming up on Bloomberg This Weekend, President Trump threatens to hit Iran with 1,000 missiles if he's targeted for assassination, as the U.S. demands that Iran tell the world the Strait of Hormuz is open.
7: Plus, President Trump promises Patriot missiles to Ukraine.
8: We're going to give a license to you to make Patriots. That's pretty cool, right?
7: How that could change the war with Russia. Congressman Mike McCall met with the Ukrainian president yesterday and will join us live from Kyiv.
6: And Apple sues OpenAI, the artificial intelligence company accused of poaching workers and stealing company secrets.
7: Meanwhile, shares of the chipmaker SK Hynix rose 13% in their Wall Street debut. The company's chairman talks to Bloomberg about the largest public listing by a foreign company in the U.S. ever.
9: We've been waiting for that for a long, long time.
10: Everybody to Bloomberg This Weekend, coming to you live from Bloomberg's world headquarters in New York City. I'm David Gura.
11: I'm Christina Ruffini. We're here with Lisa Mateo. It is Saturday, July 11th. And of course, we are focused on what is happening in the Strait as well as the rest of the world. But this hour, we're going to pivot a little bit and talk a lot about Ukraine, about how the Ukrainians are using these cheaper, light weapons to attack Russia on the interior. And we're going to talk to Congressman Mike McCall, who just got honored from President Zelensky over there and has been spending some time over there on the front lines and looking at what the situation is.
10: Order of merit, second class for Mike McCall, and I just want to point out he's advanced legislation in the House to kind of take lessons learned from the battlefield in Ukraine, bring them to the Defense Department here in the U.S., do more to kind of integrate the two countries' approaches to defense.
11: Exactly right. All right, but first we're going to start with Lisa Mateo and our news updates.
12: Yeah, we also have all about those threats to the president for his life. Now, President Trump, he has been the target of several assassination attempts, not just this last one. During the 2024 presidential election, he was briefed by the Biden administration officials regarding, quote, real and specific threats from Iran to kill him. Now, on his way back from the NATO summit in Turkey earlier this week, the president switched Air Force One planes at a British military base. At the time, Trump denied the decision was prompted by a security concern. Well, President Donald Trump now says the U.S. will continue talks with Iran, but considers the ceasefire between the countries to be over. Meanwhile, the U.S. demanding that the Iran issue a public statement that all channels in the Strait of Hormuz are open to shipping and that they will not attack transiting civilian vessels. Senior administration officials, they say failure to do so would result in consequences. To the war in Ukraine, where Ukraine's state emergency service says at least 10 people, including a child, were injured after Russia launched an overnight missile and drone attack on Kyiv. Ukraine's Air Force says Russia launched 10 missiles and more than 120 drones against Ukraine. The Mexican builder fatally shot by an ICE officer in Houston is being mourned. And now the three men who survived that shooting, they say no officer was threatened. A lawyer for the men, they say an officer shot and killed Lorenzo Salgado Arullo on through the passenger side window during that attempted traffic stop earlier this week. Department of Homeland Security claims Arullo rammed into an ICE vehicle. The officers were not wearing body cameras. President Trump's border czar, Tom Homan, he said they have to wait for the investigation to play out.
13: Because who knows? Is there body cam footage? Is there cell phone videos? Like what happened in Minnesota, there was actually a city camera captured something. So let the investigation play out. If the officers acted outside policy or illegally, they'll be held accountable.
12: In Maine, Democrats continue to scramble to find a last-minute replacement for Graham Platinum after he officially withdrew from the race for a U.S. Senate seat following allegations of sexual assault. The party announced it will hold a nominating convention on July 25th, where more than 600 delegates will vote on a replacement nominee. And Apple suing OpenAI for trade secret theft. It accuses the AI startup of a coordinated campaign to steal information about upcoming products. OpenAI, though, denies those claims. David and Christina.

0: deal at this point on Iran's nuclear program, because that's been the stated reason for all of this. And you and I have talked about this. That's what they're supposed to be doing right now. We're in this 60-day window as laid out in that deal 3 weeks ago between the U.S. and Iran. They opened up the Strait of Hormuz. They, you know, kind of got past some of those initial things. And then they were supposed to spend 60 days negotiating the nuclear program. They haven't even gotten to that yet because they've still been going over the actual details of the memo. And so when Michelle asked him, if you're declaring a waste of time even dealing with the Iranians, how do you get to the end game, the goal that you laid out here? And he said, we've already got the nuclear material. Because it's so far underground, nobody else could get it except us. And on that bigger question of how do you reach a deal on the fate, the future of Iran's nuclear program, the president just didn't answer her on that.
1: Wow. Okay, then what are the other big takeaways then from this summit? Because obviously Iran was always going to be the thing everyone was talking about. But on the other hand, there's a lot of conflicts and a lot of tension between the U.S. and the rest of the NATO alliance right now.
0: Yeah, so interestingly, you know, Iran was not supposed to be the big focus. It was at the G7 because that was when the president was talking about the memo of understanding. You know, he had just signed it digitally. This summit, though, was really going to focus on Ukraine. That's what the NATO leaders wanted to focus on. That's what President Zelensky wanted to focus on. And even the White House had a big focus on that.
2: Ukraine has tremendous potential. He understands that. We talk about that. He talks about that more than he talks about the war.
0: The president was meeting one-on-one with President Zelensky, a much more prominent focus than he had given Zelensky in Ukraine at the G7 last month. But it definitely was overshadowed by everything that happened with Iran. This escalation, the president's threats, his declaration that he's done negotiating. But still, there was progress on the Ukraine issue.
3: We are trying to move this war to the sky from the battlefield. That's why we now begin to control the battlefield.
1: All right, we are up against a quick break right now. But when we come back, we'll talk more about what progress there could be here. That's after the break.
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5: We're starting to see some northbound I-5 delays, and this is all because of the overnight construction. And so that is definitely going to slow you down. So the northbound side of I-5 is closed from the I-90 interchange to 45th Street, and that won't be cleared until 8 a.m. Monday morning, but the express lanes are open. So just make sure you give yourself plenty of extra time. Everything else looks great. I-90, 520, no slowdowns nor delays as you make your way across Lake Washington. 405, that is moving along smoothly as you make your way through Bellevue and Renton. No delays to tell you about on the Valley Freeway. Now, in Snoqualmie, State Route 18 is closed beneath Interstate I-90, and that, again, is for a weekend-long project that is right at the I-90-18 interchange. So just keep that in mind. In the Northwest News Radio Traffic Center, I'm Sue Aller.
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1: Welcome back to Start Here Weekend from ABC News. I'm Brad Milkey. Before the break, we were talking with ABC's Karen Travers about tensions with Iran and that despite the backdrop of war, there was an effort to try to keep the focus on Ukraine during this NATO summit in Turkey this week. So Karen, you said there was progress here on the Ukraine part of it, at least. What is President Volodymyr Zelensky looking for or requesting from NATO?
0: Zelensky was coming in with a very specific request. He wanted the United States and European countries to step up their support of air defense systems. Of course, in the last week, we've seen Russia really escalate their strikes on Kyiv, the capital city. They're targeting residential buildings. There have been dozens of civilians that have been killed. And Zelensky has said, you know, we need more protection to shoot those down. The president indicated that U.S. help is on the way for Ukraine. He's going to allow them to make Patriot air defense systems.
2: We're going to give a license to you to make Patriots. That's pretty cool, right? This way you can't complain that we're not giving them enough. He said, make them yourself.
0: This was just what Zelensky wanted to hear. That was what the big goal was. But largely, that message on Ukraine very much overshadowed by all of the events surrounding Iran.
1: Right, and Ukraine needs those interceptors now. They are facing a surge of missile attacks by Russia. But overall, you could just tell how kind of frustrated the president was with the international community in all of this. Like at one point he said, we're going to stop doing trade with Spain. He called it a wasted cause. You could say it goes all the way back to his frustration with these NATO allies for not engaging more heavily in Iran in particular. But Karen Travers watching some frayed relationships right now in Ankara, Turkey. Thank you.
0: Thanks, Brad.
1: The pressure had been growing for days for Graham Plattner to drop out of the Maine Senate race. On Wednesday, as he denied new accusations of sexual misconduct, it seemed destined to happen, and yet hours went by. Nothing. Some speculated that the veteran oyster catcher turned Democratic nominee was trying to engineer his exit from this race, telling state party leaders, yeah, I'll step aside if you replace me with someone I like. Others wondered if he was considering maybe sticking it out. Well, finally, Wednesday night, he made it official. He's out. But while he still has lots of questions to address about his own history, the questions about the Senate race, well, they now turn to Maine Democrats. ABC's Hannah Damase covers politics. She's been in Maine this week, watching what has really become a train wreck of a campaign. Hannah, can we just start with Plattner himself? What did he say here?
13: Yeah, I mean, the first thing we need to talk about in that video is that he began denying the allegations against him, the several allegations of sexual assault with those former girlfriends of his who went to multiple news outlets to share their experience with Plattner.
14: I have faced some very serious allegations, and I just want to make it clear, this is all false. The things that have been claimed did not happen. It's not real.
13: It wasn't until towards the end of the video where we actually heard him withdraw from the race.
14: We believe that for the movement to continue, it can't be made.
13: it's been kind of building up to this moment over the past few days, really, ever since those latest allegations popped up earlier this week. We saw several national Democrats call for him to withdraw from the race. We saw several national campaign finance arms said explicitly, we're not going to finance this race in Maine if you stay in the race, if you continue to be the nominee. He was really left with no other choice. They were kind of squeezing him out. And it was also in that same video where he also said that he was blaming the political establishment, Democrats, for pushing him out of this race.
15: Those in power who have the ability to do so are using these allegations as an excuse to take away all of the things that we need to run a campaign.
13: Voters wait to see what happens next.
1: Well, that's my question for you, Hannah. What does happen next? Because he also said one of the reasons he was doing this now was he has a deadline. If he can get off the ballot, it's got to happen soon. Who do you put on the ballot, though? What is that process even like?
13: I mean, luckily, Maine Democrats kind of put forward that next step. They will be holding some type of party convention to help pick their next nominee. A lot of us actually were talking about how this kind of reminds us of 2024 when Biden dropped out of the race and Democrats were scrambling last minute to find a new nominee, which ended up being Kamala Harris. But in Maine, the big difference is they have a lot of options. Maine Democrats have a very large bench to pick from. Troy Jackson, who ran in this past primary cycle, and Shannon Bello, who is the current state secretary of state and who lost in her gubernatorial primary election this past cycle.
15: It needs to be open, transparent, and democratic. It needs to be reflecting the will and the values of the people that built this movement, the people that showed up on June 9th.
13: And this whole entire process, which both Plattner has said and as well as Maine Democrat state leaders have said, they want this to be an open process that includes Maine voters, that this is out in the open.
1: Well, yeah. In fact, Hannah, I know one Maine Democrat said she was Plattner's chosen successor. Do you want to be endorsed by Graham Plattner at this point? Like, if he's stepping aside in disgrace, I guess, how do Democrats play this? What are they hoping happens here?
13: I mean, it's kind of the unknown right now. I will say just one thing, though. Most likely people do not want Graham Plattner's endorsement, just given everything that has happened. I know I spoke with one Maine voter, Kat Beatty. She's a mother. She lives in Bangor, Maine. She said that Graham Plattner has kind of tainted this Democratic primary for Maine Democrats.
16: So disappointed. Like, I thought this year we would finally get Susan Collins out of office. She's been in office longer than my kids have been alive.
13: But I guess after last night, she might be a little bit more hopeful because she told us when we spoke with her earlier this week that she would only have more hope that they would flip the seat and take it away from Susan Collins if Plattner was out of the race.
1: Well, and this is what's so difficult is he had basically told Maine voters that the whole system is corrupt. You shouldn't trust it. Trust me instead. Now he's stepping aside saying we're all going to have to rally behind whoever gets chosen here. And yet he's also saying he doesn't trust the system that ousted him. So how united are Maine Democrats going to be here? And again, like you said, this crucial Senate seat. Hannah Damase up there in Portland, Maine right now. Thank you.
13: Thank you.
1: Mitch McConnell is no longer the Senate majority leader, but he is still a Republican U.S. senator, an influential one.
17: I think what's not in dispute is that NATO is the most important military alliance in world history.
1: Just in the last few years, though, at various points, there had been concerns about his health. In 2023, he suffered a bad fall. He went to the hospital for a concussion and rib fracture. Within months, he fell again coming off a plane. He's a polio survivor, so these aren't the most unforeseeable things in the world. But then just days later, he alarmed onlookers when he was speaking at the Senate and just froze in the middle of a sentence.
17: It's been good bipartisan cooperation. And a string of...
1: He was silent for more than 20 seconds. Eventually, some colleagues gently led him back to an office. Well, recently, in what is expected to be the final year of his term, Mitch McConnell went to the hospital. Some voters feared the worst. Reporters waited for updates.
18: He wants to be back, but I'll defer to his staff on, when.
1: That was 3 weeks ago. the public has not seen him since. And the questions in Kentucky and around the country are only growing louder. Let's start today with ABC's Ali Pacorn, who covers the Senate for us. Ali, first off, can you just explain what we know about Senator McConnell at this point? Like, when was he hospitalized? How did that happen?
19: Well, right. So let's take it back to last month to get things started. So in mid-June, on June 14th, Senator McConnell is hospitalized, and a spokesperson for his office confirms that he has been hospitalized, although very little information is provided about what has happened to him and whether he's all right. We just know that he is in the hospital. Now, in the weeks that followed that initial hospitalization, ABC News was able to review some EMS phone calls regarding that day. What we ultimately learned is that emergency medical personnel were dispatched to McConnell's Washington home to attend to an unconscious person who appeared to be in cardiac arrest. Now, those EMS recordings do not directly mention Mitch McConnell, but you do hear sort of this play-by-play suggesting that they're responding to someone in cardiac distress at his address. For instance, at 8:36 a.m., you hear a dispatcher directing ALS response ambulances to McConnell's residence for a, quote, unconscious person.
20: Medical officer, medic agent 3, medic 3, ALS response, unconscious.
19: And then at 8:42, an EMS responder identified as that medic that is responding responds, saying to inform the supervisor of CPR in progress.
21: Medic 3, communications. Can you inform your supervisor, CPR in progress?
19: Then at 8:43, the dispatcher says,
20: EMS to respond for cardiac arrest.
19: EMS to respond for cardiac arrest, and once again repeats McConnell's address. So I should be clear, ABC News has reached out, never got a response from McConnell's team about those audio clips specifically.
1: But wait, so if there are reports of an unconscious person at his house in cardiac arrest, and we know Mitch McConnell had to go to the hospital, did he have a heart attack? Did he wake up eventually? I mean, what do we know about his condition at this point?
19: Right. So now you're landing on what is a pretty big question here. There is a big lack of information about what exactly is going on with the senator, but here's what we do know. The day after he's hospitalized, that's a Sunday, June 14th, the Senate returns to Washington. That's June 15th. And we see lawmakers, Senate leadership, namely Senate Majority Leader John Thune and Senate Republican Whip John Barrasso.
22: Can you just tell us a little bit about how he is and when you think he might be back?
18: Sounded good. He wants to be back.
19: They tell us, a group of reporters, that they've spoken to McConnell over the phone, that he's eager to return to Capitol Hill, that he's okay.
1: All right, we're actually going to take a quick break right here, but when we come back, we will have more on the timeline of events here right after the break.
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6: The construction break for the World Cup is over. Until 5 o'clock Monday morning, all lanes of northbound I-5 from I-90 to Northeast 45th Street will be off limits. Southbound lanes will stay open and the express lanes will be northbound only 24 hours a day until the end of 2026. When I-5 reopens on Monday, the roadway will be reduced to two lanes until the end of the year. And the Harvard Avenue East on-ramp to northbound I-5 will be closed until mid-October. Is the big freeze by Canadian tourists over? There are some new numbers that suggest it's possible. 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
7: A group that monitors the number of BC cars crossing into Whatcom County says 10% more came south in June and 18% more did so in May compared to last year.
25: I think it is a sign that, you know, maybe people are adjusting to a new normal.
7: Border Policy Research Institute Director Lori Troutman tells CTV that one reason may be that President Trump isn't talking as much about making Canada the 51st state. Still, she says some damage can't be undone.
25: We are seeing communities and businesses, not just here in Whatcom County, but along the northern border, start to reorient towards domestic markets.
6: A double homicide that happened 20 years ago remains unsolved in Snohomish County, and detectives are asking for your help in closing the case. On July 11th, 2006, Mary Cooper and her daughter, Susanna Stodden, were hiking the Pinnacle Lake Trail near Granite Falls when they were both shot to death. Detectives are still hoping to find those responsible for their deaths. They say even the smallest detail could lead to new information. It's going to be another warm day Saturday with overcast skies and highs around 70 with lows near 60. 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
26: Still dealing with that closure on the northbound side of I-5 between I-90 and Northeast 45th Street all weekend long. This is going to be out there, and we are very slow as you approach I-90. Now, the express lanes are open. There's also posted detours for you, but just keep that in mind. And then we do have another closure in Snoqualmie, and that is on State Route 18. That is shut down for a weekend long project and won't be cleared until 5 a.m. Monday morning, and that is right underneath I-90. Everything is closed, and again, you need to follow the post detour, but that's about it. You're in great shape right now on 405 through Bellevue and Renton. No problems on the West Seattle Bridge. You do have the right lane closed on the eastbound side for some overnight work. That's yet to be cleared, but it's looking pretty good. First Avenue Bridge, no delays, no slowdowns. In the Northwest News Radio Traffic Center, I'm Sue Aller.
1: Welcome back to Start Here Weekend from ABC News. I'm Brad Milkey. Before the break, we were talking with ABC's Ali Pacorn about the health status of Senator Mitch McConnell. And Ali, you mentioned a few Republican senators last month said McConnell was okay and that they had spoken to him. But what happened after those mid-June phone calls?
19: The Senate's in session for almost another 2 weeks, and McConnell, he doesn't show up during that time. His office issues a statement at the beginning of the following week saying that while the senator is recovering, he won't be on the Hill that week. The Senate goes out of town, and then on July 2nd, his team issues another statement saying that he appreciates the outpouring of support he's receiving and is continuing his recovery in the hospital. Answering one question we've had, which is whether the senator is still in the hospital, they say that the senator is continuing to improve and is working closely with his staff on Kentucky and Senate matters. Then things go kind of silent. It's the 4th of July. Lawmakers go spreading out across the country to celebrate the 250th, but we don't really hear much more about what's going on with Senator McConnell.
1: But this is the thing, because it would be one thing if Americans and his constituents had heard his voice out loud, but that hasn't happened yet. And I understand privacy. Like, I understand medical stuff. I certainly would not want pictures of me out there, like in a hospital bed. But you still don't have these basic questions addressed then. So what are the stakes here for him and for Kentuckians?
19: So you're right. We still have not seen Senator McConnell or heard his voice. But there was a bit of a breakthrough when a number of Republicans said they had spoken to McConnell. This sort of pushing back against this swirl of online rumors that have been going on, suggesting that the senator may be incapacitated. Majority Leader John Thune and Republican Whip John Barrasso said they had engaged in substantive conversations with McConnell via statements from their spokespeople. So Barrasso's team said that the senator had spoken with McConnell for about 20 minutes and that they had discussed a number of political topics. Majority Leader Thune's spokespeople also confirmed that he had spoken with the senator. Now, I mentioned this is substantive because in the absence of a lot of clear information from McConnell's team about what is going on with the senator, or what precisely his diagnosis or prognosis is, the internet has sort of taken it up upon itself to speculate about what might be going on with him. So the fact that these conversations are happening is noteworthy. But the question here now is it enough to sort of quell some of these concerns? The Senate returns on Monday. It is unclear at this point whether McConnell will be there. There's also a lot of questions about whether there would need to be a replacement named.
17: Representing our Commonwealth has been the honor of a lifetime.
19: McConnell has been serving in the Senate since his election in 1984. He is the longest serving party leader of either party, but it is worth noting that McConnell planned on retiring in January when his term was expired. He was not seeking re-election. So there are a lot of questions now about what happens next here and whether we'll see McConnell returning to Capitol Hill anytime in the near future.
1: Well, and I feel like it's the lack of transparency that does concern voters so much, because we've seen this before. Senator Dianne Feinstein had multiple health concerns she did not disclose right away. Congressman Thomas Kane Jr. basically went missing from the House for 117 days before telling voters he had been hospitalized for depression. Kay Granger from Texas, who once led the House Appropriations Committee, she started missing votes and then was eventually found living in an independent living facility. So information voids, this one being filled by lots of chatter. Allie Pecorin with some actual facts for us. Thank you so much.
19: Thank you.
1: It's been almost 10 months since the conservative icon, Charlie Kirk, started speaking to a crowd at Utah Valley University.
0: We're going to be here for a couple hours. Get comfortable.
1: He, of course, never finished his remarks. He was shot dead by an apparent sniper. At the end of a 33-hour manhunt, a 22-year-old named Tyler Robinson was arrested.
2: At Robinson's father's request, the family friend met with Robinson and his parents and convinced Robinson to turn himself in.
1: He has still not faced trial, but this week a judge is reviewing evidence to decide whether he should be. ABC's Alex Stone has been at this hearing throughout. Alex, this is kind of a standard pretrial thing, right, to make sure there's a reasonable case to be presented. What evidence is the prosecution presenting then?
8: A lot of it has been video so far. And now, again, remember, they only have to show the lowest level. They don't want to show all of their cards at this point, because if this does go to trial, they don't want to show everything that they've got. Now, because of discovery, they do have to show the other side what their evidence is, but they don't want to lay it all out, what their tactics are going to be. But a lot of this has been surveillance video and videos of the actual murder of Charlie Kirk. And when those videos are shown, the ones that are graphic, we see the Kirk family getting up and walking out. They have made it clear they don't want to be in the courtroom to see any of those videos. And really nobody but the judge and the attorneys are seeing any of the videos. But on Monday, when the judge was watching one of those videos, we actually saw him jump or flinch at the moment when Kirk is seen being shot in that video. Oof. Police are saying the man who is seen in a bunch of surveillance images that they are now showing to the judge, those images are Tyler Robinson. And you see him, it looks like him. These are allegations from police and from prosecutors that is Tyler Robinson arriving on campus. And according to prosecutors, he parks his car the morning of September 10th, then goes and actually interacts with some Turning Point USA members who are on campus at Utah Valley University, then comes back into the parking garage, gets in his car, and then drives away. Then he is seen walking back onto campus and then leaving again and going into a wooded area, an area that is where they say they found the rifle that was ditched by the killer, they allege.
9: What do we see displayed here now?
10: Go ahead. This is a video of Mr. Robinson returning back to campus the same way that he did previously on foot.
8: When he comes back onto campus, he is walking with a big limp.
9: He's noticeably wearing different clothing.
10: He is wearing different clothing, and he also is walking with a gait or limp in this video.
8: And the allegation up to this point, they haven't talked about what they say yet in court that limp is, but the allegation has been that he had the rifle down his leg and was hiding it in his pants. And that's why he was limping as he came back onto campus. And then after, presumably you don't see it, but the shot is fired, then the image runs away, jumps off the building, and runs off into the woods.
1: Well, and Alex, at some point you'd imagine the prosecution would have to make a case in a trial why they think the guy did it, right? Or if you wanted to prove intent or a hate crime, something like that. Is that being addressed at all here?
8: Well, really, in a preliminary hearing, Brad, motive doesn't come into play, because this is a question of, was there a crime, and did this person possibly commit the crime? Not why. None of that is really valid or part of a preliminary hearing. Mm-hmm. It's come into the courtroom a little bit because Turning Point USA members have submitted statements to the judge that have been entered into evidence. And Tyler Robinson's attorneys have said, hey, that's not something that we deal with here. Motive is not part of a preliminary hearing. But yeah, I got to tell you, Brad, the atmosphere, of course, there's a lot of emotion in the courtroom, but security is a big part of this as well. One, you've got Donald Trump Jr. in the courtroom. There's Secret Service all over the courthouse grounds. And he's got a motorcade bringing him in. All of these family members are coming in under high security of Kirk's family members and Tyler Robinson's family. Around me right now, I'm looking around at rooftops. There are sharpshooters on the rooftops all around this courthouse. Wow. There are tactical teams up on the rooftops around the courthouse. Because of what this case is, they're looking for any threat. Tyler Robinson is brought in every day in an armored motorcade with armored vehicles. This week, they have covered the windows with some kind of black covering, a curtain or a paper of some kind over the windows outside of the courtroom. Mm-hmm. So nothing can be shot into the hallway outside of court. It is very, very secure here right now. It's obviously because of the type of case it is, but for this area, they say they've never seen anything like this.
1: I was going to say, if we're talking about political violence, possibly, and targeted violence, then that of course, is why they're worried about any future attacks as well. All right, Alex Stone, they're in Provo, Utah right now. Thank you.
8: You got it. Thanks, Brad.
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13: 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The Mystics hope to cast a winning spell, but the storm are bringing tricks of their own, including some fancy sleight of hand. Keep your eye on the ball. One quick move, and Seattle takes the game and the win. The Seattle Storm take on the Washington Mystics Sunday at noon on CW Arc Seattle, the official broadcast partner of the Seattle Storm.
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26: Really heavy slowdowns on the northbound side of I-5 as you approach I-90 because it is closed between I-90 and 45th Street for a weekend-long project. The express lanes are open. There are posted detours for you, but you definitely need to budget yourself some extra time. I-90, 520 look great as you make your way both ways across Lake Washington, but across Lake Washington, Route 18, that is closed until Monday morning, and that is right beneath Interstate I-90. All part of that long-term project. So again, you need to follow the posted detours. 405, that looks great as you make your way through Renton and Bellevue. No delays on the Valley Freeway. That's in great shape. We're not seeing slowdowns on the First Avenue Bridge or the West Seattle Bridge. Looks like the overnight construction on the eastbound side of the West Seattle Bridge has cleared away. In the Northwest News Radio Traffic Center, I'm Sue Aller.
1: Welcome back to Start Here Weekend from ABC News. I'm Brad Milkey. It's been the talk of the nation, really the talk of much of the Northern Hemisphere over the last month, the heat.
21: In Orlando, Florida, 100 to 105 degrees 3 days in a row.
22: With humidity, it will feel even hotter, with a heat index that could peak around 112 degrees.
1: In southern states, temperatures are about to spend much of this week above 100 degrees. When you factor in humidity, cities like Charleston and Savannah will feel like 110. In the south, Phoenix is skyrocketing to 114 degrees. And in Europe, Tour de France riders are battling 106-degree weather and wildfire smoke. Usually, this is where experts warn about the health risks of extreme heat. And there are many of them. Hydration's not even the half of it. You really got to make sure you don't exert yourself too much and find cooler temperatures indoors so your whole body can cool down. But when you zoom even further out, even heat waves with no fatalities can come with costs of their own. In fact, ABC's Max Zahn has been studying the economic costs of this stifling heat. Max, thanks for being with us. I had not thought about this before. How does extreme heat affect the broader economy?
23: Thanks so much for having me. The gist of it is that the effect is not good. It hurts economic output and growth, and it raises costs for everyday people, and they have less money to spend on other things that they do, less money to put into the economy and help the economy grow in that way. So one way that it affects the economy is that workers just can work fewer hours, and when they do work, they're less productive. That's especially true when workers are outdoors. Maybe they work in delivery, maybe they work in construction, and they just can't get as much done as they otherwise would when it's really hot, they're uncomfortable, they're fatigued, and that means that the economy is making less stuff, and when it's making less stuff, it's generating less wealth, and that ends up hurting everyday people. There's less money to go around, it's a slower economy, and as a result, people are less well off. On the other side of things, when it comes to people's costs, something I'm sure people notice this time of year, they've noticed in recent days when you've had this super high heat, is that you're running the air conditioning a ton, way more than you would otherwise. And that means you're spending more on utilities. When you do that, you've got less money left over to spend on other things. That's less money that's going to a restaurant or a local bar or an event because it's too hot.
1: Oh, it's not just that you're spending, then that money gets taken out of the pocket almost of the guy that runs the small business up the street or something.
23: Exactly. So you're not going to that bar or that concert in the area that you might have otherwise, and that means it's just a less dynamic economy and things are weaker than otherwise would have been, and that's not good for everyday people in their pocketbooks.
1: Hey, you mentioned like outdoor jobs. What about farming? Like how significant is agriculture in all of this?
23: That's significant, and that's because, you know, so much of both the economy and of what we consume is fresh produce, is produce that goes into, you know, what we eat at restaurants, what we cook at home. It supports a ton of jobs. And when you have this really high heat and it hurts the output of agriculture, that's especially the case at night because hot nights, as one expert told me, are tough for crops because that's usually when they get those cooler temperatures. That's the time of day when temperatures tend to fall. And that's when crops get a respite from this heat. But when you have those hot overnights, it means you're getting less output from your crops. That means fewer crops. And if you have the same amount of money going to buy a smaller amount of crop, you're going to have higher prices. And that means people can afford less of that stuff and they're not consuming necessarily what they need or supporting the sector in the way that they would otherwise. And the same goes for a domestic economy. If you can't grow as much, you have to import those crops from other countries. They have to travel. That can add additional cost to the cost of the good. And as a result, again, it's just hurting the sector. It's making things potentially more expensive at the grocery store.
1: And how much, like, is there a number we can put on how much extreme heat is costing us at this point?
23: It can be talked about in two ways. One is the lost economic growth. So a study that was done that looked at about 200 countries over a period of 40 years found that in places where you have higher than usual number of hot days and drought-like conditions, it ends up hurting GDP growth by about 0.2%. So deducting that from what otherwise would have been the growth. And while that doesn't sound like a lot, when you put that and aggregate it over a country and certainly over the world, that can add up to a ton of money and a ton of lost production. A different study out of Dartmouth University looked at this over a recent 30-year period and found that there's likely as much as $50 trillion in lost output.
1: $50
23: trillion? $50 trillion. And granted, that's over a fairly long period. We're looking at three decades. Even so, that's the kind of lost growth that can be really meaningful for just changing the quality of life of everyday people living in the world and who may otherwise live in a very different world if that's the kind of growth that we would have had over that period.
1: That's what I was about to say, too, is the $50 trillion, that's a backwards-looking number, right? That's been, like, over the last 30 years. We're expected, like, we're going to have higher average temperatures in the year to come. I assume the number of days with extreme heat would be higher in the days to come, right?
23: Exactly, yeah. So, you know, a federal government study, a recent study found that the expectation is we're going to have more heat waves in the coming years due to human-caused climate change as a result. You would expect, experts told me, these types of costs to rise. And another thing you hear is that adaptation is an X factor in all this. If we do find ways to respond that mitigate some of these effects on workers or on the economy, a good example is the installation of air conditioning, which has helped indoor workers become productive in the event of really hot weather. That can help mitigate some of these effects. But the expectation overall is that, yes, as you have more heat waves, these costs of lost output are going to go up.
1: Max Zahn, thank you so much.
23: Thank you. Yeah, I really appreciate it.
1: And one last thing. When I was a kid, if you were pulling pranks in a car, you knew you always had a parent right up there in front of you. I remember I was in David Hashimi's family car with these backwards-facing seats, which we thought gave us license to make all sorts of faces at the cars behind us. But there's always that threat if you overstep. If you don't stop that, I'm turning this car around. Well, it's no longer a given. There's even a human driver up front, but that threat remains just the same.
3: Two 15-year-olds accused of a drunken joyride in a driverless taxi.
1: Earlier this week in San Mateo, California, police got a call from the driverless car company Waymo. Some teenage passengers appear to be shooting out of the window of their autonomous cab. Police later told our ABC station KGO that this was actually a water gun, a toy that shoots pellets, kind of like water-filled paintballs. They had allegedly brought alcohol into the car as well, kind of commandeering this as a driverless joyride.
5: I'm not sure what led to them learning about what was going on in their vehicle, but once they had the information, they did contact us immediately, told us what they saw, told us where the vehicle was.
1: What's remarkable is what happened next. Waymo literally turned this car around.
5: They did say they were able to disable the vehicle and used a ruse just to tell the passengers, oh, the car's having trouble, so that we could set up and get into position.
1: Dispatchers remotely disabled the car and then redirected to an area where several cops were waiting, guns drawn, treating this as a high-risk traffic stop. A canine unit was on hand.
6: Police say the teens cooperated with authorities and that no one was hurt, and they applaud Waymo operations for reaching out.
1: This stop has generated a variety of reactions. Like, on one hand, if the allegations are true, serves you right. On the other hand, technology ethics researchers say it raises perplexing questions, like how closely is Waymo watching you during the ride? If they think you're doing something wrong, can they literally just trap you and drive you to the police? Waymo's terms of service clearly inform customers they are being recorded and that if they detect potentially illegal activity, they can transmit that information to law enforcement. Waymo hasn't commented. Police say Waymo did the right thing to protect the public. In the meantime, just because adults aren't with you in the car no longer means no one is watching. All right, that'll do it for us. Thank you so much for listening to Start Here Weekend from ABC News. Start Here Weekend is produced by Aaron Ferrer, Emily Schutz, Kelly Therese, Jen Newman, and Anthony Ali. Ariel Chester is our social media producer. Josh Cohen is director of podcast programming. I'm our managing editor. Thanks to John Newman, Tara Gimbel, Eamon McNiff, and Katie Dendos. 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And of course, check us out right here for another edition of Start Here Weekend. I'm Brad Milkey. See you next week.

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5: From ABC News, I'm Brian Clark. Federal agents served subpoenas on New York Times journalists who had reported on security concerns involving the new Air Force One. Lawyer for the newspaper said this should shock the conscience of any American who believes in the Constitution and press freedoms. The Justice Department says its targets are not reporters, but those leaking classified information. Potential threats from Iran forced the president to change his plans, returning from Turkey after the NATO summit last week. But even though the U.S. and Iran traded fire, there's still hope for a long-term deal, says ABC's Martha Raddatz.
6: A senior U.S. official saying that the Iranians said firing on the ships was a mistake, an errant part of the Iranian regime that was trying to undermine the deal. We screwed up. Let's keep talking.
5: Elsewhere in the Middle East, Democratic Congressman Ro Khanna says he was detained by Israeli settlers during his visits to a West Bank village on Thursday. He said,
7: these hoodlums come in with machine guns, an M4, an American-made machine gun, and they detain us. They block off the road. And then they call the IDF, and the IDF is on their side, not on the side of the Americans.
5: His group was eventually allowed to pass. There were multiple water rescues Friday in Missouri amid dangerous flooding, says ABC's Morgan Norwood.
8: A state of emergency in Missouri after life-threatening flash floods swept through the region. Amy Wiggard and her cousin Don were camping with a large group of friends and family in Lesterville.
9: We got out of the campers, and the water was up past our knees.
8: When she says before dawn, floodwaters rushed away their 8 campers and 3 other vehicles.
9: We were just in total shock, didn't think this was really happening.
8: Fortunately, everyone in the group accounted for.
5: The CDC says another American's been infected with Ebola while working for a humanitarian group in the Democratic Republic of the Congo. There are more than 1,800 confirmed cases in the region. You're listening to ABC News.
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5: The housing affordability bill became law overnight, even without President Trump's signature, as he had refused to sign it because Congress did not pass his strict voter ID bill.
11: This housing bill passed with overwhelming support from Democrats and Republicans. Plus, it hits at one of the biggest issues for Americans right now, the cost of buying a home. And this bill aims to lower the cost by boosting supply, making homes cheaper to build, and restricting Wall Street investors from buying.
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12: I'm E.S. Henry for Northwest News Radio. Seattle police were involved in an apparent suicide on Thursday night after tracking a man with felony weapons possessions to an apartment building. SWAT units were brought in to arrest the man at a building at Spring and 8th in the First Hill District. And the suspect barricaded himself in an upper apartment in the building. After a standoff with police and the SWAT units, the man jumped from an upper window or balcony from the 9-story building. He was treated at the scene and transported to Harborview Medical, but died from his injuries Friday morning. A failed engine on a flight in Europe nearly cost the life of one passenger after a cabin window shattered from a failed engine. The change in pressure nearly sucked the passenger out of the plane. The plane involved was a Boeing 737 that was flying for Ryanair on Friday morning and occurred on a flight from Greece to Germany. The air incident occurred just hours before Boeing held a ceremony in Everett and had announced plans to expand its productions of those 737s. That new production line in Everett began operation on Monday, and the company says that it plans to produce 52 airplanes per month and has more than 4,000 back orders on the 737s. Boeing is assisting in the investigation of the incident on the Ryanair flight and reports that the plane involved was delivered to Ryanair in 2008. In sports, the Mariners fell to the Tampa Bay Devil Rays last night in Florida. They lost 7-2. Cole Young with the lone home run in the ballgame. In the WNBA, the Storm had the day off before traveling to D.C. to play the Mystics tomorrow. We'll see cloudy skies this morning, and it will give way to sunshine throughout the rest of the day. Expected highs will be in the lower 70s.
4: As Americans get ready for summer, the price of everything keeps going up.
13: Inflation hitting its highest level in nearly 3 years, up 3.8% from a year ago, as prices soar from gas to groceries.
4: The issue is oil.
14: It's the sky-high price of energy that's driving inflation both at the consumer and the producer level.
4: And the

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1: Now, here's Northwest News Radio's Jeff Polgila.
2: Well, as always, plenty to get to this week, but we're going to begin in the water. Specifically, the algae-filled, stinky water of the Lincoln Memorial Reflecting Pool. This has been an ongoing scandal for the Trump administration this summer, from the no-bid contract that was given to a Trump ally to that flaky paint that was used, and the rather fragrant algae bloom. Now, there's the arrest and prosecution of a U.S. Olympian. So let's start with that last point. David Hearn appeared in D.C. Superior Court on Thursday and pleaded not guilty to the felony charge he faces for allegedly damaging the Lincoln Memorial Reflecting Pool. I want to bring in ABC's Stephen Portnoy from Washington, D.C. And Stephen, what did Hearn's attorney say in that hearing?
3: He said that we should all be concerned about the idea that an innocent man would be charged with a felony that brings up to 10 years in prison. This hearing lasted not even 15 minutes. Where a not guilty plea was entered on behalf of the former Olympic canoeist David Hearn, who was arrested, charged with felony destruction of property at the Lincoln Memorial Reflecting Pool. His attorney, Norm Eisen, told reporters afterward that, quote, it's not a crime to touch the reflecting pool, to touch water in the United States of America. David Hearn, in an interview shortly after his arrest, told ABC News that he only touched a loose piece of blue liner that he saw floating in the water and didn't rip or tear anything. Nevertheless, prosecutors have moved forward. They got an indictment from a grand jury here in D.C. And the U.S. Attorney for Washington, Jeanine Pirro, told reporters at a news conference that a National Park Service employee says that she got into a bit of a shouting match with Hearn when she told him to drop the piece of liner. And she alleges that he shouted back at her, "What do you care? It's not your pool," or something along those lines. And I imagine if this does go to trial, which we wouldn't expect until sometime early next year, that the woman who apparently works for the Park Service, who has this had this exchange allegedly, would share that as evidence. But other than that, Norm Eisen, the attorney, says that there's a fair amount of discovery that will have to take place in this case in the lead up to a trial. And you can imagine that that means that the defense will want to see emails and other communications inside the Interior Department, which oversees the National Park Service, perhaps even communications with the White House, because the suggestion is that all this has happened at the president's direction, that he was upset about the negative news coverage of the algae growth and the floating liner after having taken on this endeavor personally, having personally visited the reflecting pool to oversee the construction work, having signed off on a no-bid contract to the firm that was hired to do the work, and it became something of a national flashpoint, an emblem of a bit of mismanagement on the part of the Trump administration as to how it is enacting some of its beautification efforts here in Washington, D.C., and that perhaps that led to Hearn being charged. But I guess we'll see as it all plays out in D.C. Superior Court.
2: We're also learning that the same company that did the botched paint job on the reflecting pool will now be responsible for its repair. Is that true?
3: Well, according to the administration, the plan is for the pool to be partially drained for repair work to be done on what is alleged to be vandalism that involves something more than 300 feet of gashes that have been reported by the Interior Department to have taken place. Not one straight line, but apparently several gashes at various parts of the reflecting pool, which no one has been charged with. But I should point out that the plan is for the company that was hired to perform that work under warranty. So why they'd be responsible for someone else's vandalism, if it's true, is sort of an open question, if that is what's going to happen. I should also note that three other people were charged with misdemeanor destruction of property, different from the felony charge that David Hearn faces. And the difference apparently involves the threshold of damage, whether it was more or less than $1,000, as alleged by prosecutors. There is, of course, a degree of difference in the potential punishment. A misdemeanor in this case would be punishable by $1,000 fine and up to 6 months in jail versus a felony punishable by up to 10 years in prison.
2: We're talking with ABC Stephen Portnoy from Washington, D.C. And Stephen, the other thing we wanted to talk to you about is Mitch McConnell. He has been hospitalized for 3 weeks for undisclosed health reasons, and that has led to widespread speculation about his condition. So what do we know about the former Senate Majority Leader?
3: Well, what we're hearing from his Senate Republican colleagues is that some of them have spoken to McConnell by phone as he continues recovering from an

0: unknown ailment in the hospital for the last 3 weeks. John Thune, the Senate Majority Leader who succeeded McConnell, says the two had a lengthy and substantive conversation. Republican Whip John Barrasso says that he spoke with McConnell for roughly 20 minutes and that the 84-year-old was fully engaged and is eager to get back to the Senate. Now, McConnell, as I say, has been hospitalized since mid-June. ABC News has reported that when the ambulance was called to McConnell's home, the report was of an unconscious person who was in need of advanced life support. All of it comes as there have been rumors swirling online about McConnell's health. And so these statements from his senior GOP colleagues are clearly an effort, I think, to refute those rumors.
1: So with the razor-thin majority Republicans have in the Senate, McConnell's absence is significant. Is there any rule about filling in or voting in absentia that Republicans could use?
0: Not in the Senate rules and not in the state law in Kentucky, as long as a senator is still alive, is the most frank way I can put it. There have been senators in the past who have been incapacitated, who have had lengthy hospital stays, who have suffered strokes. And we, again, don't know what the situation is with McConnell. But suffice it to say that there's no vacancy to fill. If there were a vacancy, that is to say, upon his passing, you could look at the state law in Kentucky and find out whether there were any particular deadlines involving perhaps a temporary replacement. It happens that McConnell is retiring at the end of this year, and there is a Senate race ongoing in the state of Kentucky to succeed him. That is to say that come November, there'll be choices on the ballot to replace McConnell. He's not running for re-election. And so it has to do perhaps with what happens to his seat in the Senate between now and then. And between now and January, I should say, when the new Congress starts. But McConnell, through his office and through his colleagues, has communicated that he is interested in getting back to the Senate as soon as possible. But again, there are a lot of questions about why he has not been present, what exactly he's being treated for. And that's a matter for him and his constituents to resolve. But when it comes to the practical reality of how the Senate operates, it certainly means one less Republican in the chamber for possible tough votes.
1: CBC's Stephen Portnoy from Washington, D.C.
2: Still to come.
1: We'll stay on Capitol Hill and try to figure out what's going on with that housing bill as well as the SAVE Act.
2: When the Northwest Politicast returns after this.
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1: Welcome back to the Northwest Politicast. I'm Jeff Hoagland. Friday, we learned that President Trump has decided he was not going to sign that bipartisan housing bill. This because the Congress has not been able to pass the Save America Act, his favorite bill of the last couple of months that would overhaul elections in this country. So let's bring in Capitol Hill correspondent Ali Pekorin. And Ali, first off, tell me what exactly happened Friday morning.
10: So what occurred Friday morning is that President Trump sort of continued on a narrative he's been laying down for a minute, which is that he announced on social media he does not plan to sign this landmark housing bill that both Democrats and Republicans pretty universally support and are quite excited about. Now, President Trump has been saying for a while that he did not plan to sign this bill. In fact, he sort of blew up a pre-scheduled bill signing for it that was supposed to take place on Capitol Hill in pretty tremendous fashion a few weeks ago.
1: And we're recording this Friday afternoon, so by the time people are hearing it, the bill will have become law anyway. And even if he does veto it, isn't there a veto-proof majority in both chambers?
10: Yeah, that's right. So what's one of the things that is interesting about this bill is that it did get massive bipartisan support. And I mean massive. We're talking like 85-5 in the U.S. Senate, like a huge support that we don't usually see for any legislation in this day and age, right? Like that's a big stronghold. So you're right. It is a veto-proof majority. Now, I will say sometimes when bills come back and they have been vetoed by the president, that sort of changes people's sentiments about them. So people who may have voted for it last time may feel like they don't want to vote for it anymore if their president doesn't like it, right? We could lose some Republicans over that. But a pretty strong veto-proof majority, so even if he were to veto it, it may still become law. That said, ABC News reached out to the White House to see if President Trump's tweet or post on social media, rather, should be viewed as him saying he intends to veto the bill. And the White House just sort of referred our team right back to the post. So it's a little vague what President Trump plans to do, but I should be clear that social media post does not explicitly say he plans to veto it. So if he doesn't, this is going to become law at midnight.
1: And then there's the whole procedural thing too, and you and I love to talk procedure when it comes to Congress. The Constitution gives him 10 days, I believe Sundays excluded, from when the bill is delivered to him to sign it or it becomes law if he takes no action. So obviously that was part of the calculation here.
10: Yeah, I mean, absolutely. Like President Trump has not said he plans to veto the legislation in part because we don't actually think he like doesn't like it. The bigger thing here is that he has made a threat that he's not going to sign any legislation until the Save America Act, this landmark piece of legislation he wants passed that deals with voter ID and voting restrictions across the country, is passed. For the president, that is sort of a single focus for him. Like he believes that's more important than almost anything else that Congress does. And so in comparison, he's called this housing bill that a lot of Republicans were hoping to sort of tout and celebrate as addressing affordability concerns for voters. The president has called that a yawn. That's a direct quote. And so he's basically just trying to tear everyone's focus back to the Save America Act, something he's very passionate about. That bill, on the other hand, unlike the housing bill, has almost no chance of passing in the Senate. And so that's where things are getting a little complicated.
1: We're talking with Capitol Hill correspondent Ali Pekorin, and the Save America Act got significant support from Republicans, no support from Democrats. So why can't it pass? Republicans have majorities in both chambers.
10: Yeah, this is where we're getting back into that procedure that you, me, and almost no one else enjoys listening to, which is this idea that in the Senate, you have the filibuster, right? So in the Senate, you need 60 votes to move most legislative matters. And Democrats, they pretty universally hate this legislation, and they say that it disenfranchises voters. President Trump has been repeatedly pushing Republican leadership to use their power as the majority to change that filibuster rule, to get rid of that 60-vote threshold. But Republican leadership has been very clear that there is not support among Republicans to get rid of that rule. A lot of Republicans are saying, well, if we lower this threshold, then if Democrats retake the Senate, we're not going to have any ability to stop them from passing anything in their agenda. And so there's not support to changing that rule in the Senate, but absent it changing, there's really no clear path forward for the Save America Act. And that's something that the president finds very frustrating.
1: So what would the Save America Act do?
10: Well, that's a good question. So there are a number of different sort of pieces of policy here. It's mainly focused on voting, voter ID, which is something that there actually is some level of bipartisan support for, but the way that this bill goes about it is not something that Democrats support, including sort of this idea of referencing voter rolls that exist and purging voter rolls. That's something that Democrats really oppose. In the time that the Save America Act has existed, the president has also made demands about other items that he'd like included on it, including restrictions for transgender athletes. And so the bill has sort of grown into a very large list of things that he's interested in accomplishing. But the main focus of it remains these voter ID laws. Democrats are not interested in passing them.
1: What some in the Beltway would call a Christmas tree bill, I would think.
10: Yeah, I think that's a correct way to say it.
1: So what's the reaction from Congress here with the president saying he is going to refuse to sign the housing bill and really refuse to sign any other legislation until the Save America Act is passed?
10: Well, this is an interesting experience because Democrats are going to use what's happened here, especially if the bill becomes law, to sort of emphasize how disinterested the president is in passing bills that support lowering costs for American people. And I should say that's how Democrats will frame this, right? Because Democrats are saying this is a bipartisan bill that helps a lot of people and the president slow walked it for no reason. That's the Democratic framing. Some Republicans very much will say that they agree with the president that the Save America Act should be the priority. Even Republicans that voted for this housing bill might say that. But still, there is a general belief in the Senate Republican Conference, with pretty limited exception, that the housing bill is still a win. And I do think there's going to be some disappointment that the president isn't helping Republicans get that messaging out to their voters ahead of the midterm elections.
1: All right, ABC News Capitol Hill correspondent Ali Pekoran, thank you so much for the time and insight.
10: Thanks for having me.
2: Coming up next.
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1: 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I'm Jeff Bogeslund. Here's Aaron Wright.
17: The Wall Street Journal is reporting there are new incredible threats against President Trump shared by Israeli intelligence. What do we know? What can we confirm? We turn to Rich Frankel, former special agent in charge with the FBI. Rich, why is the Israeli government sharing information like this?
18: The Israelis have always shared threat information with us, to be honest, when it's in their interest, but also in our interest. In other words, if there's a threat to the president and they knew about it and something happened or there was an attack and it didn't come through, there would probably be some repercussions. So you would expect them to share it, whether they're friends or it just because they have that intel at this time. The Israelis have shared quite a bit of information with us in the past about different threats, both, you know, I would assume to the president, but also to the United States, whether here or abroad. And in this case, you know, this is not something that we're, at least I'm not surprised that there is a threat by Iran to assassinate or to harm the president. They've tried that in the past, is what I believe. We've had a case here in New York where there was a trial. The defendants were convicted of trying to do harm in the United States and were planning to, or they were making a plan to assassinate the president. And it was also alleged and proven during the case that they were directed by Iran. So that case has already come and gone in New York. And I would assume there are other investigations by the FBI and other federal agencies against potential Iranian cells here in the United States.
17: So, Rich, when we hear about reports like this, how does U.S. intelligence go about confirming it?
18: Well, what they'll do is they'll take all that information that they have and then they'll go to their sources and methods and reach out and try to confirm each and every piece of whatever is handed to the U.S., whether it's just a very broad threat or is it more specific? And if it's more specific, what can we confirm? The U.S. may not be able to confirm all pieces of the threat package, but if they can confirm certain pieces, it does give it more and more credibility. And again, it's coming from the Israelis who you would think would have that credibility because they have been dealing with this Iranian threat, since their existence.
1: And that's former FBI special agent in charge Rich Frankel talking with our own Aaron Wright. And that'll do it for this episode of the Northwest PolitiCast. Thank you for spending part of the day with us and for following the discussions, debates, and decisions shaping politics and public policy across the Northwest. 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That helps more listeners find us, which in turn helps keep this civil conversation going. You can also share this episode with someone else who cares about the topics we discussed today. I'm Jeff Pogela. Thank you for listening, and we'll be back next week.
19: From ABC News, I'm Brian Clark. Democratic Congressman Ro Khanna of California says he's considering running for president in 2028 in part because of what he's experienced in the West Bank. He says he was detained by Israeli settlers on Thursday.
20: These hoodlums come in with machine guns, an M4, an American-made machine gun, and they detain us. They block off the road. And then they call the IDF, and the IDF is on their side, not on the side of the Americans.
19: The group was eventually allowed to pass. There's a vigil planned in Houston today for Lorenzo Salgado Araujo, who was shot and killed by ICE agents Thursday. Lawyers for his family say the government's version of events does not match witness accounts. The shooting is under investigation. He was not the target of the ICE investigation. The Justice Department says it's not targeting reporters, but is looking for people who leak classified information. It's after New York Times reporters were subpoenaed after they reported on security concerns around the new Air Force One. This is ABC News.
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21: I'm E.S. Henry for Northwest News Radio. Seattle police were involved in an apparent suicide on Thursday night after tracking a man with felony weapons possessions to an apartment building. SWAT units were brought in to arrest the man at a building at Spring and 8th in the First Hill District, and the suspect barricaded himself in an upper apartment in the building. After a standoff with police and the SWAT units, the man jumped from an upper window or balcony from the nine-story building. He was treated at the scene and transported to Harborview Medical, but died from his injuries Friday morning. A failed engine on a flight in Europe nearly cost the life of one passenger after a cabin window shattered from a failed engine. The change in pressure nearly sucked the passenger out of the plane. The plane involved was a Boeing 737 that was flying for Ryanair on Friday morning and occurred on a flight from Greece to Germany. The air incident occurred just hours before Boeing held a ceremony in Everett and had announced plans to expand its productions of those 737s. That new production line in Everett began operation on Monday, and the company says that it plans to produce 52 airplanes per month and has more than 4,000 back orders on the 737s. Boeing is assisting in the investigation of the incident on the Ryanair flight and reports that the plane involved was delivered to Ryanair in 2008. In sports, the Mariners fell to the Tampa Bay Devil Rays last night in Florida. They lost 7-2. Cole Young with the lone home run in the ballgame. In the WNBA, the Storm had the day off before traveling to D.C. to play the Mystics tomorrow. We'll see cloudy skies this morning, and it will give way to sunshine throughout the rest of the day. Expected highs will be in the lower 70s.
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25: Welcome to America This Week, the weekly feature magazine from Westwood One. I'm John Trout, and coming up,
19: President Trump has harsh words for European allies while attending the NATO conference in Turkey. I'm John Stolness in Washington.
26: Public outcry after another shooting involving ICE in America. I'm Clayton Neville.
27: No prison time for the judge convicted for helping a Mexican illegal alien escape out the back door of her courthouse while ICE agents were waiting to arrest him. I'm Joan Jones.
28: At least 35 European lawmakers are calling for an investigation of FIFA President Gianni Infantino.
29: I'm Jennifer King.
30: He criticized ICE in an email. Now a Rochester, New York man is taking the agency to court. I'm Sue Aller.
31: What shows got the most Emmy nominations this year?
2: I'm Kevin Carr.
25: All ahead on America This Week. Maine Senate candidate Graham Plattner took to social media Wednesday to make an announcement about the future of his campaign.
3: We believe that for the movement to continue, it can't be made. And for that reason, we are suspending campaign operations.
25: He added that the process to replace him needs to reflect the will of those who supported him.
3: How this process is going to work, I'm not trying to dictate to anyone who it should be or how we get there, but I will say this. It needs to be open, transparent, and democratic.
25: Plattner's decision to pull out of the race comes after Politico published an allegation from Plattner's ex-girlfriend claiming she was sexually assaulted by him. The state Democratic Party has started taking the steps necessary to replace him and has until July 27th to nominate a new candidate. President Trump traveled to Turkey earlier this week for 2 days of meetings with NATO allies and to meet with his political ally, Turkey's President Erdogan. Trump also revealed how he'll allow Turkey back into the United States F-35 program, as correspondent John Stolness reports from Washington.
4: The president announced he was removing sanctions against Turkey put in place in 2019 when Turkey purchased a Russian-made air defense system. But Trump proclaimed he does not want to sanction friends.
5: Why wouldn't we do that? We have a better relationship with Turkey, and Turkey's been in many ways much more loyal than other countries that we think would be loyal.
4: The president also hinted he may not be done drawing down U.S. forces from European theaters.
5: Well, we're going to see. I was very disappointed with NATO. And frankly, if it weren't held in Turkey, where my friend happens to be a very strong leader, a very strong person, it's possible that I wouldn't have attended.
4: Trump has already ordered the withdrawal of about 5,000 troops in his second term, mostly from Germany. And after being pressed by reporters regarding harsh things he has said and posted on social media about Europe, Trump warned European countries their way of life is in danger.
5: Europe's a very different place than it was 20 years ago. A lot different, much different. It's a much different, and they better be careful with immigration and energy.
4: The president once again declared his desire for the U.S. to take control of Greenland.
5: Well, that's what hurt my relationship with NATO, because Greenland doesn't help Denmark. Denmark doesn't spend money to really help Greenland.
4: And he once again voiced his displeasure with Europe's unwillingness to provide military support to open the Strait of Hormuz and participate in the war with Iran. Ukrainian President Volodymyr Zelensky was also there, pushing for his country to be invited into NATO.
6: And we already see each other as reliable partners, and it would be only natural to become a part of one common security community.
4: He's also asking for more U.S.-made Patriot missiles for Ukraine, as well as Western Europe, to protect against Russian attacks. John Stolness, Washington.
25: There are growing calls for an independent investigation into the fatal shooting of a man in Houston by a U.S. Immigration and Customs Enforcement agent. America in the Morning's Clayton Neville is following that story.
7: According to ICE, Lorenzo Salgado Araujo rammed his car into an ICE vehicle and tried to run over an officer, who then fired on him in self-defense, according to the agency. Salgado was a Mexican national living illegally in the United States and was caught up in a targeted enforcement operation. Salgado's son, Ronaldo Salgado, spoke about his father during a press conference this week with lawmakers at his side demanding an independent investigation.
8: I saw a video posted on Facebook that he had been shot. I recognized him immediately. Not from his appearance, but from his voice, crying for help as he lay on the street, bleeding out.
7: He said his dad didn't deserve to die.
8: He did not deserve to be reduced to a headline of Mexican man shot and killed by ICE.
7: ICE says the U.S. Department of Homeland Security will lead the investigation into the shooting, and the FBI will spearhead the probe into the potential assault on a law enforcement officer. At least 6 people have been shot and killed by federal immigration officers since President Trump took office in January of 2025 and launched his crackdown on illegal immigration. I'm Clayton Neville.
25: The U.S. and Iran traded airstrikes once again on Thursday, but neither side appears ready to definitively say that the ceasefire is over. More from correspondent Rich Johnson.
2: As Iran hit targets inside U.S. allies Qatar, Jordan, and Kuwait, and the U.S. went after targets inside Iran, both sides raised concerns about an end to the ceasefire if the other fails to cease fire. Defense and security analyst Alex Alvarez Shears says the key to resolving the conflict is restraint, something neither the U.S. nor Iran is exercising because of the fundamental disagreement about the future of the Strait of Hormuz.
9: The United States find it intolerable that Iran will exercise control over the strait, and Iran finds it intolerable that an alternative mechanism with regards to the control of the strait, without them being the predominant actor in that mechanism, is also equally intolerable.
2: His comment courtesy of Al Jazeera. Will Todman, a senior fellow at the Center for Strategic and International Studies, tells CBS that he fears a return to the cycle of low-intensity conflict with flare-ups every couple of weeks.
10: That's something that I think the international markets will not respond well to, because it will instill and embed uncertainty in this critical artery of international trade.
2: And Will Tebow, director of the Conservative American Military Project, tells Fox News the new U.S. attacks are a good move. He says President Trump is exercising an artful balance of U.S. power, showing you can't attack the U.S. with impunity.
11: But also means that we're keeping an eye on whatever the future holds and whatever kind of military resources may be necessary to truly bring the Iranian regime to bear.
2: Also Thursday, Israeli Prime Minister Benjamin Netanyahu spoke to President Trump, urging him not to sell military jets to Turkey. And Iran's foreign minister says he spoke to his counterparts in Saudi Arabia, Turkey, and Oman, as well as the head of Pakistan's military, who has been one of the main mediators between Washington and Tehran. I'm Rich Johnson.
25: A former judge avoids jail and a high-rise scare coming up on America This Week.
12: Greg is a real Prevagen user, and this is his story.
13: Hi, I'm Greg. I'm not an actor. I'm just a regular person. 8 years ago, I just didn't feel like I was on my game. 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
25: You're listening to America This Week. I'm John Trout. Former Milwaukee County Judge Hannah Dugan has been sentenced with a $5,000 fine. No prison time after being convicted of the felony crime of obstructing a federal immigration arrest. Correspondent Joan Jones reports.
27: even though a federal jury found Hannah Dugan guilty of helping a Mexican illegal immigrant leave her courtroom through a non-public exit, U.S. District Judge Lynn Edelman gave her 0 days behind bars and that $5,000 fine. The federal sentencing guidelines recommended a sentence of 15 to 21 months behind bars for the crime. Here's CBS 58 News reporter Adam Reif.
0: The judge decided that she had already been through enough, that there was no need for further deterrence, and that her character and lack of a history did not require prison time. Today was all about proving that character. Several people spoke on her behalf. More than 20 letters were submitted from family and friends and officials. And then today in court, a Jesuit priest and attorney spoke on her behalf.
27: Now, at the sentencing hearing Wednesday, the judge, who was appointed by President Clinton in 1997, said Hannah Dugan was upset by immigration enforcement, a sentiment, he said, that is widely shared. Ahead of the sentencing, Dugan, who resigned from the bench following her indictment, gave a statement expressing no remorse, saying, in fact, that her acts were consistent with community concerns at the courthouse. She also said she intends to return to public service. I'm Joan Jones.
25: President Trump is appealing an order from a judge to pay out $5.8 million in damages to E. Jean Carroll from her 2023 civil suit against him. America in the Morning's Bob Brown reports.
1: A federal judge on Wednesday saying author E. Jean Carroll can collect nearly $6 million in damages after a jury found President Trump sexually abused and defamed her. The money has been held in escrow and has been accumulating interest. Trump's attorneys are appealing in an effort to stop the payment. In a civil trial in 2023, a jury found Trump attacked Carroll in 1996 in the dressing room of a Manhattan department store and defamed her, as she wrote in a published memoir during his first term as president. Trump did not the allegations, saying she was trying to sell her book, and also said she's not my type. The Supreme Court recently declined to hear President Trump's appeal to overturn that verdict. In 2022, when Trump was out of office, he appeared for a deposition in the civil case.
16: She's accusing me of rape. A woman that I have no idea who she is. It came out of the blue. She's accusing me of rape, of raping her. The worst thing you can do, the worst charge. And you know it's not true, too. You're a political operative also. You're a disgrace.
1: The Trump administration responding to yesterday's ruling, saying the American people stand with President Trump as they demand an immediate end to all the witch hunts. Trump is also appealing $83 million in defamation compensation granted to Carroll by a separate Manhattan jury after a 2024 trial where Trump briefly testified. I'm Bob Brown.
25: After buckling support columns caused fears of a partial building collapse in New York City, correspondent Julie Walker reports the high-rise has been stabilized.
17: A 37-story building under construction in Manhattan is said to be stable after support columns buckled Tuesday, prompting fears of a partial collapse, forcing evacuations around 42nd Street on the east side. Buildings Commissioner Ahmed Tegani.
18: I can say right now that the building is stable. It has not moved since we started monitoring it.
17: The old Pfizer headquarters is being converted to a residential tower with an addition added on when workers saw columns on 21 buckling.
18: We feel confident in the emergency plan that we have now to make it stable.
17: Drexel University engineering professor Abby Aguirre says they need to find the cause to fix the issues, which include reinforcing the columns.
20: Was it the design engineers, a fault? Was it the construction workers? Did they cut something they were not supposed to cut? Did they remove a member they were not supposed to remove?
17: Julie Walker, New York.
25: Did your favorite show get an Emmy Award nod? Find out when we return on America This Week.
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0: Welcome back to America This Week. I'm John Trout. European politicians want FIFA to investigate the circumstances around the reversal of a red card for Team USA's star player ahead of their Monday game against Belgium. Correspondent Jennifer King has details.
1: At least 35 European lawmakers are calling for an investigation of FIFA President Gianni Infantino over concerns about his involvement in the suspension of a red card against U.S. striker Fuller and Balogun. FIFA lifted his suspension for Monday's U.S.-Belgium match after President Donald Trump intervened, although the U.S. lost 4-1 anyway.
2: I related just that feeling. I didn't tell him what to do. I can't tell him what to do, but... And I don't believe he made the decision. I think it was a committee that made the decision.
1: In a statement, European Parliament lawmakers Barry Andrews, Laura Walters, and others said the decision to change the rules mid-tournament is a disgrace and a perversion of justice. They're asking EU national football associations to press FIFA's ethics committee to find out more. FIFA has said it was the decision of a disciplinary committee. I'm Jennifer King.
0: A New York man is suing officials at Immigration and Customs Enforcement, alleging they violated his First Amendment rights. Correspondent Sue Aller has details.
3: Federal immigration officers are facing a lawsuit after a New York man says ICE agents showed up at his house over an email criticizing the agency. David Strever, a U.S. citizen from Rochester, claims his First Amendment rights were violated after officers visited his home while he was traveling overseas. Strever's attorney, Adam Steinbaugh, from the Foundation for Individual Rights and Expression, says the email was protected by political speech.
4: You have rights to criticize the government. You have rights to contact the government and share your views.
3: According to the lawsuit filed Monday, the email sent in January to then ICE Director Todd Lyons called the official a monstrous human being and said he would never know peace. ICE considered the message a threat and left a warning notice with Strever's wife.
4: But the First Amendment also protects against forms of retaliation other than arrest.
3: He says the issue is not just about arrest, but government retaliation.
4: A true threat which is not protected by the First Amendment is a serious expression of an intent to commit violence. But there's nothing like that in this email.
3: The Department of Homeland Security denies it's trying to suppress free speech, saying anyone who threatens law enforcement officers will face consequences. I'm Sue Aller.
0: He's made a list of the Emmy nominees and checked it twice. Here's correspondent Kevin Carr.
5: On Wednesday, the Television Academy announced the nominations for the 78th Primetime Emmy Awards, with HBO Max coming out on top. The medical drama The Pitt received the most nominations with 25, including Best Drama and Best Lead Actor for Noah Wiley. The Pitt hopes to repeat these top-tier awards from last year. Not far behind in nominations was the final season of Hacks with 24, including Best Comedy and Best Lead Actress for Jean Smart. This is a record number of nominations for a single season of a comedy. Apple TV also garnered a slew of nominations, including 19 for its horror comedy Widow's Bay and 18 for its other freshman show, the genre-bending Pluribus. Many popular shows were ineligible for nominations, like HBO Max's hockey romance Heated Rivalry, which was financed by a Canadian company. Others like Cape Fear, House of the Dragon, The Vampire Lestat, Dutton Ranch, and The Bear aired outside of the eligibility window. As in the past, cable and streaming dominated the nominations. HBO Max had 122 total, Netflix had 111, and Apple TV had 87. By contrast, the traditional broadcast networks ABC, CBS, and NBC's nominations each totaled in the 30s. The Emmy Awards will air on September 14th, hosted by Mariska Hargitay. I'm Kevin Carr.
0: The top stories from the week that was. America This Week, produced by Alexander Hinton. I'm John Trout. This is Westwood One.
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14: News. I'm Chuck Severson. Who's thinking about running for president?
15: I'm strongly considering it, and I'm more resolved to consider it after this trip. We need a new moral direction in our party.
14: The trip was to a village in the West Bank in the Mideast Thursday, says Congressman Ro Khanna, California Democrat. He says he was detained by Israeli settlers.
15: I saw the arrogance in the eyes of those settlers, 21 and 22-year-olds with guns, laughing that they had detained us. The arrogance of those young IDF soldiers that my tax dollars are funding, having no respect for the fact that they were detaining Americans.
14: Israeli military said troops and police officers intervened after reports of some trouble, according to Reuters News Service. Going on now, a memorial service for the Mexican citizen fatally shot by immigration officers in Houston this week. ICE claims he rammed a vehicle holding officers during an attempted arrest and was allegedly shot in self-defense, but a lawyer for two witnesses now disputing the official account. Not over these outbreaks.
16: An American humanitarian worker has been infected with Ebola in the Democratic Republic of the Congo. It comes just weeks after another American, a doctor, was infected and later flown to Germany for treatment alongside his exposed family members. The Ebola outbreak has led to over 600 deaths and has become the third largest on record. Health officials say they're having difficulty keeping up with just how fast the virus is spreading. Yuri Benajad, ABC News, New York.
14: Trading threats today as talks are going on in Oman. President Trump and Iranian leaders, the interim deal to end the war, buckled under crossfire in the Middle East. There have been open calls by people in Iran for the U.S. president's assassination. Bipartisan housing bill has become law today without President Trump's signature or veto. You're listening to ABC News.
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17: I'm E.S. Henry for Northwest News Radio. Seattle police were involved in an apparent suicide on Thursday night after tracking a man with felony weapons possessions to an apartment building. SWAT units were brought in to arrest the man at a building at Spring and 8th in the First Hill District, and the suspect barricaded himself in an upper apartment in the building. After a standoff with police and the SWAT units, the man jumped from an upper window or balcony from the nine-story building. He was treated at the scene and transported to Harborview Medical, but died from his injuries Friday morning. A failed engine on a flight in Europe nearly cost the life of one passenger after a cabin window shattered from a failed engine. The change in pressure nearly sucked the passenger out of the plane. The plane involved was a Boeing 737 that was flying for Ryanair on Friday morning and occurred on a flight from Greece to Germany. The air incident occurred just hours before Boeing held a ceremony in Everett and had announced plans to expand its productions of those 737s. That new production line in Everett began operation on Monday, and the company says that it plans to produce 52 airplanes per month and has more than 4,000 back orders on the 737s. Boeing is assisting in the investigation of the incident on the Ryanair flight and reports that the plane involved was delivered to Ryanair in 2008. In sports, the Mariners fell to the Tampa Bay Devil Rays last night in Florida. They lost 7-2. Cole Young with the lone home run in the ballgame. In the WNBA, the Storm have the day off before traveling to D.C. to play the Mystics tomorrow. We'll see cloudy skies this morning, and it will give way to sunshine throughout the rest of the day. Expected highs will be in the lower 70s.
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3: Jam-packed on the northbound side of I-5 from really the West Seattle Bridge all the way to 45th Street. That's because it's closed from I-90 to 45th Street for the second phase of the Revive I-5 project. Closure will be out there until Monday morning, and the express lanes are open. Now, you want to watch out for a stall on the eastbound side of I-90 just east of Island Crest Way on Mercer Island. It's blocking the right lane, so 520 is the way to go as you make your way across Lake Washington. Traveling on the northbound side of 405, that slows down just after the Valley Freeway, then more delays through Renton right by Sunset Boulevard. And traveling in Everett on the westbound side of Route 2, really slow with repair work as you approach I-5 in Snoqualmie. State Route 18 shut down beneath Interstate 90. And in the Northwest News Radio Traffic Center, I'm Sue Aller.
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20: And welcome to Aging Options. I am your host, Rajiv Nagayach, along with Saket Sanger in the studio, who is my co-host, a CFP, Certified Financial Planner and Fiduciary. And in the producer's chair, keeping us on time and on the air, is Henry. Welcome, Saket and Henry.
21: Good morning, Rajiv. Good morning.
17: Thank you, Henry. Good morning to you too as well.
20: And yes, folks, this is a retirement planning show. Not because there's a shortage of retirement planning content in America, but because what is out there is missing the mark.

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We're not going to talk about Medicaid rules or trust structures or financial instruments. No, no, no. Today we will be discussing family. What happens inside a family when a parent's health begins to fail? Because that's exactly what I see each and every single week in my practice. And this week, on our website, on our blog, there are four news stories that Tony Boland has put up there. 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The first story on the blog that you see, it actually asks a question that most adult children have either asked or will be asking at some point in time. Is my aging parent being stubborn, or is it something else? And my take, what looks like stubbornness in an aging parent is almost never stubbornness. It is usually fear. It's usually grief. It is the loss of identity that comes when somebody who has been independent their entire life begins to need help and cannot bring themselves to admit it. Refusing to see a doctor, I promise you, I don't think is stubbornness. It is terror at what the doctor might find. Refusing to give up the car keys is not stubbornness. It is the last symbol of the freedom that has actually already started to slip away. And refusing to act or talk about assisted living is not stubbornness. It's a person telling you, I'm not ready to accept that because my life is changing radically in many ways that I just simply cannot control. When we label a parent as being stubborn, we are dismissing the parent. We turn a frightened, grieving human being into an obstacle. And then we argue with that obstacle instead of trying to understand the person. That is a failure. The failure of the family, not the aging individual, but the family who is working without a plan on how to deal with this moment. There generally is no framework as to how to navigate this. That's the first story. The second article describes what happens to a family in the middle. The sandwich generation. Yeah, you know who I'm talking about. You're taking care of your parents. You're taking care of your children. You're raising your own family. And you're trying to go ahead and manage your own retirement plan. You're squeezed at every single point in your life. On both ends, you're financially stressed. You're emotionally depleted. And there is no end in sight. There's no relief in view. What does that look like? People in the 40s and the 50s, they're redirecting their money that was supposed to go to their children's education or their own retirement, and now it is going to cover their parents' expenses, their care needs. The careers get interrupted. Marriages get strained. Siblings who are close become adversaries, not because we don't agree with each other, but because there is simply no guidance on how to deal with the situation. And here's the thing that breaks my heart about the sandwich generation. Most of the people in it are there not because they didn't love their parents, but because their parents really did have zero planning that would make it possible for the children to help them without being totally consumed in the process. The third article, it describes something that I find deeply moving. Boomer parents who have lived through their caregiving experience are now absolutely, resolutely determined that they will not want to do the same thing to the children. They have seen what unplanned aging looks like from the inside. They have felt it. They have made a decision quietly but fiercely that it will not happen again on my watch. I love this resolve. I really do. And I really think it is sincere when people make this resolve. The love behind the intention, yeah, it's real. But the love by itself is not a plan. Wanting not to become a burden on your loved ones is not the same thing as having arranged not to be a burden, having a real plan not to be a burden. Because love without a plan still leaves the family alone by themselves to figure out what to do in a crisis. And the crisis does not care how much you intended to do better. The fourth article in our lineup of articles this week is the one that makes the most
it should make you the most

0: uncomfortable. It is about what happens when a parent refuses help. And the adult children, desperate and out of options, well, they have to sometimes resort to deception. This truly made me really uncomfortable. Look, this is a story about where children, they start pretending that a doctor's appointment is something other than a doctor's appointment, just simply so they can get the parent there. They arrange for a family friend to just stop by because they know that their parent will refuse an official caregiver. And they make up reasons. They manipulate the situations, not because they're bad people, but because they love someone who is in danger and they have run out of legitimate options on how to deal with this parent. And when I read this article, you know, I got to tell you, I didn't judge these children. I just simply cannot. I have watched way too many families arrive at this exact spot. But I will tell you what it represents. It represents the complete and total breakdown of a family system that had a lot of legal documents, probably lots of money, a loving family, but zero guidance for how to deal with this exact situation. A family where a parent never said, if I get to that point where I'm refusing help, then here's what I want to authorize you to do about the whole thing. Here's how I want you to help me at that point of time. Here is the line between respecting my autonomy and protecting my safety. There's no plan. Deception is what love looks like when there are no tools for the family to work with. These four articles, each describing the same thing, what aging without a life plan costs a family. Not just financially, but emotionally, relationally. In marriages, in sibling bonds, in careers, in the mental health of people who were never supposed to be carrying this weight alone. And today's show is going to walk through each one of these stories. And more importantly, what a real plan does to change that very outcome. It doesn't have to be this way. What it means to prepare your family, not just your estate. What it means to leave guidance, not just authority. What it means to choose in advance to protect the people you love from the chaos that no plan always creates. And this is what we call LP5 Retirement Planning System. And when we come back, we are going to start at the beginning with a parent who everyone is calling stubborn and what their family actually needs to hear. We'll be back right after this.
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2: Stop and go delays on the northbound side of I-5 from I-90 to 45th Street. Everything is shut down for construction through the weekend. The express lanes are open and the delays start right around the West Seattle Bridge, which is doing fine. So is the First Avenue Bridge. But watch out for a stall on the eastbound side of I-90 just east of Island Crestway. A Mercer Island is blocking the right lane. So 520 is the way to go as you make your way across Lake Washington. In Everett, the westbound side of Route 2 is slammed as you approach I-5 due to construction. Northbound 405, and that's a bit slow just after the Valley Freeway in Renton, and then more delays by Sunset Boulevard and then in Snoqualmie. State Route 18 is shut down beneath Interstate 90 until 5 a.m. Monday morning for another project. Follow the detours and budget extra time because it's really starting to slow down. In the Northwest News Radio Traffic Center, I'm Sue Aller.
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8: And you heard during that break that Rajiv and Sukkot do have another session going on later today. We had a call come in, and we have Dennis on the line who wants to go ahead and talk to Rajiv and Sukkot and ask some questions about aging options. We have Dennis on the line.
0: Hey, welcome to Aging Options, Dennis. 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
9: Well, hey, good July 11th, Saturday morning on KNWN. Rajiv, you really have helped the community so much. Your last segment there, my brother is a carekeeper and has been helping a 94-year young gentleman live at home and take care and do all the things that he would happen at a nursing home, but the quality of life, living in your own home and feeling comfort, giggling. The young gentleman has a paralyzed on one side, plays basketball, and even with a Nerf ball, his reactions for 94 years young is beautiful.
0: Oh, my goodness.
9: My question is, you know, I'm a little younger than my, or a little older than my brother, who's taking care of this gentleman. He just turned 65. I'm 71. Mm-hmm. And I have two union pensions at age 19. I paid for the plot and plots, not just one, but two, in case the good Lord says, hey, it's your time. Mm-hmm. So the ground's paid for, but for to have someone care for you, the planning that way, that's where I would want a little help. It's good to have carekeepers. It's good to have this is what I want to do, A, B, C, and D. But could you expound a little bit more, please?
0: Oh, absolutely. Yeah. First of all, Dennis, thank you for calling and thank you for listening to the show and sharing your thoughts about the show. But I think the question that you ask is in everyone's minds, all right? I mean, as we are growing older, particularly when we are in the 60s, 70s, we start looking at the future. Now, your brother happens to be an angel, and the gentleman that he is helping, the 95-year-old, he is just simply lucky. It's the blind squirrel who found the acorn, somebody who is willing to take care of this individual in their own home. Doesn't happen in America. Indeed, doesn't happen all over the world. So, but that happened despite the fact that probably there was not much meaningful planning. The issue that I spotlight is what is happening to your 95-year-old friend at the hands of your brother, who is keeping him out of a nursing home but providing the same level of care at home. It should be a planned event. It should not be just an accident that happened or a good fortune that happened in this person's life. So what does the planning actually look like? That's what today's show is all about. The planning starts with the reality that, look, it would be infinitely better for us to understand that we want to live a life as healthy as we can, as long as we can, but time and gravity have a way of putting us all down. And if and when I am going to be stuck with that incapacity situation where I'm no longer as independent as I was at one point in time, what do I want to see happen? And the bottom line is majority of us, Dennis, it's you and everyone else listening to this show. We are probably going to be saying, oh, I want to continue to live my life in my own home. Well, what does it take to make that happen? Well, it takes a house that is age-friendly. So when you take a look at your 95-year-old friend, wherever he's living, the house probably is not a split-level home where you have to navigate steps as soon as you walk into the door. You probably need to know where the money will come from to compensate the caregivers who are going to care for you. Now, this gentleman probably is just lucky enough that somebody is saying, I'll take care of you. I don't know what the financial situation there is, but for the average person, you will need money to have caregivers come in to take care of you. And the third thing that you will need, which is the thing that we almost always miss out on, you better be living between 2 to 5 mile radius of whoever that person is who is raising the hand and say, I'll be there, I'll take care of you. Why is that important? Because if you're not living close enough to the person who's going to take care of you, then you're going to be very vulnerable at the hands of professional caregivers. Somebody will need to show up and make sure that you're being taken care of, that people are not stealing from you, they're not taking advantage of you. And if you don't have all these three things lined up, then you cannot say that I have a solid plan in place to be able to weather the storm. When I become ill, I'll be able to have the care come to me without me becoming an unpaid caregiver or going broke in the process. Each one of these elements requires some planning. Is your home age friendly? Where do you think the money will come from? It doesn't need to be money in the bank all the time. And we all think, oh, maybe I don't have that kind of money. You don't need to. You just need to understand our system. There are all sorts of things. Reduce the cost of care. Instead of just jumping and hiring from visiting angels and care agencies, go to a care agency that will give you a fixed rate. Demand that. You can do that. You can hire people directly. Bring the cost down by a fraction, to a fraction of what a care agency will charge you. But that's still going to be money that you have to pay. Where will that money come from? Do you have a long-term care policy? Should you need to have a reverse mortgage? Maybe you need to look at VA Medicaid. These are all planning issues you need to be focused on before you fall ill.
9: Correct.
0: Then you take a look at where your family is. Where are you living? Right? So absolutely you can do that. Dennis, you know, what I would recommend that you do is to, if this is important to you, if you are saying that I don't want to be like my neighbor was, like my friends were, I don't want to end up in a care facility against my wishes, I will challenge you. Go to one of the seminars that we do, and today we've got one coming up in Everett. If you get a chance,
9: I'm
0: go there.
9: I'm planning to go there.
0: Right, and I will break it down, blow by blow, as to exactly what you need to do, why it breaks, and what you need to do.
9: Yes, my brother has a traveling nurse that comes twice a month. He unfortunately is bedridden, but has a Hoyer lift.
0: Uh-huh.
9: And Hoyer lift, and puts him in a chair. He has a wheelchair. He loves the television. They've offered my brother to live in the home. And yes, it's a split level, but he's on the top, and they have closed circuit TV for his family to see their father. He's been there for 6.5 years. 3.5 years they paid him, and now they haven't paid him. But for the love of the companionship, my brother stays there. So that's the road. But as far as giving care, as having nursing, and then if there's anything that is needed, they come immediately to take care of this 94-year young gentleman.
0: I think that is just awesome. And what your brother is doing is really, I mean, that's just the good Lord's work. I mean, I cannot imagine a higher calling in anyone's life. So what your brother is doing it, but I think the
9: prior.
0: Right. Yeah, but the downside to all of that is he is doing it because he is being a sacrificial lamb. He's being walked on, and it should never be in America that you're taking advantage of people who want to do right by you. He should be compensated, he should be recognized, and his own life should be also taken care of. So I think, you know, from a planning perspective, you're right on the right target. Dennis, it is very doable in America. You got to understand, 4/5 of the world's population lives without building a nursing home. 4/5 of the world's population. It's the richest countries in the world. It's Europe, it's America, it's Australia, it's Japan, you know, it's Germany. It's these countries where we have created all these wonderful sounding things like, oh, there's a care facility, we'll put you in there. And there is all sorts of reasons why our system falls apart. So go to the seminar, take a look, and we certainly appreciate your call today, Dennis. Thank you from the bottom of my heart. I appreciate you calling in.
8: Dennis, great call and great questions. When it comes to aging, everybody has a different set of circumstances and scenarios, and that's why you guys are here. You can talk to people about their different living arrangements, healthcare options, the finances, and everything else. And going to one of these seminars is a great thing to do, and I'm glad Dennis called in and asked about that. The seminar he's planning to attend later on today, it's going to be in Everett at 11:30 a.m. And where is that going to be located?
10: That's at the Delta Hotels. It's right downtown Everett. The address is 3105 Pine Street. It's in Everett. It starts at 11:30. So if you are in the North End area, if you have some time, please feel free to come in. Or you can also go to lifepointlaw.com and you can register for the event.
8: And anybody who's listening and has a question, feel free to give us a call. We still have another full half hour to go. 206-421-1000, just as Dennis called, and that'll get you on air.
10: So, Rajiv, I wanted to ask you, I listened to the monologue that that you started with, and then I read all the articles that Tony had posted. So what I found, the common theme was there were four different ways the family fall apart in all these stories when a parent ages without a plan. So I want to understand, what is the root cause of this failure? Is this like a communication problem, or legal problem, or financial problem? What is the actual breakdown? Why the people are failing here?
0: I think the fundamental reason why we fail is because what we think retirement planning is, what the professional community is telling us to do to get ready for retirement, never reaches the root cause. Saket, for years we've been talking about the whole thing that, look, when you're planning, what are you going to do? You're going to go, first of all, you're going to focus on money. You'll have a financial planner, at least you'll do the financial education that the industry gives you, right? And then you'll put together a really good portfolio and manage that portfolio, and we focus more on that stuff about retirement planning than anything else. Then maybe you'll have legal documents. Go to a lawyer, go to LegalZoom.com. You pull documents together. Then you go to an insurance agent when you turn 65 and you enrolled in Medicare, buy a supplement plan. And then you're living in your house and you've got all sorts of ideas about what do you want to have happen. For some people, it is going down to Arizona, the Sun Belt states. For some other people, it'll be, no, I'd love to live in my house. But universally, the sentiment around housing is that I want to be able to live out my life in my own home. At least I'll stay here as long as I can. Hopefully all the way to the end, but at least as long as I can. Right? I mean, this is at the planning stages. And we really do not think of all of these issues being one big giant mess. But in the end, it is. And the financial planners and the lawyers and the insurance agents and the doctors, they're giving you advice about what you need to do from that narrow perspective, what you need to do for healthcare or housing or finance or legal. But nobody pulls it all together. So ultimately what we have is a system in retirement planning where you got pieces to the plan, it doesn't come together. And the reason why we fail is because we will not realize this till after we fall apart. And here's how that goes. In America, as long as you're healthy, you're living your life. You're living your dreams. But the moment you fall apart, your health falls apart, that's everything goes to mush. You end up in a hospital, they save your life. Now, which rehab center do you want to go to? Oh, no, I don't want to go there. I want to go back home. But that was never the plan. That's not how our system works. Then it becomes a financial issue. Medicare doesn't cover long-term care. Oh, now you go see an elder law attorney, and your family is stuck in the middle of all of this. And the stories talk about, you know, we're making up stuff, right? We are not being honest with our parents because I don't know what else to do. I got to keep my parent and loved ones safe. So systemically, why does it fail? Because we never focus on the right issues in retirement planning. Retirement planning, the proper retirement planning is an amalgamation, is a wraparound planning around health, housing, finance, legal, which never happens in America. When we come back, we'll continue this conversation. And if you have a question, 206-421-1000. We'll be back after the break.
11: ABC News, I'm Chuck Sievertson. Memorial service going on for the Mexican citizen fatally shot by immigration officers in Houston this week. ICE claims he rammed an officer's vehicle during an attempted arrest and was shot in self-defense. But a lawyer for two witnesses is disputing that account. He's strongly considering running for president based on being detained by Israeli settlers this week in the West Bank, says Congressman Ro Khanna, California Democrat.
12: I saw the arrogance in the eyes of those settlers, 21 and 22-year-olds with guns, laughing that they had detained us. The arrogance of those young IDF soldiers that my tax dollars are funding, having no respect for the fact that they were detaining Americans.
11: An American humanitarian worker has been infected with Ebola in the Democratic Republic of the Congo. The bipartisan housing bill has become law today without President Trump's signature or veto. This is ABC News.
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8: I'm E.S. Henry for Northwest News Radio. Crime in Seattle is down from prior years, according to information released from the Seattle Police Department. The department released statistics from the first half of the year and said that the numbers are down in shootings and homicides compared to the same period in 2025. The city has reported 11 homicides through June of this year, and other violent crimes are down nearly 2%. The department is analyzing the numbers and will announce a more comprehensive breakdown on those statistics later on this week. Residents in the Aurora Avenue area say that now that the emphasis on sex trafficking during the World Cup is over, activities have resumed in the area and that prostitution and trafficking are more apparent than ever. The city has cooperated with residents to blockade specific neighborhoods along Aurora to minimize vehicle traffic, but violence is now occurring near those blockades. A shooting on July 2nd sprayed bullets into the neighborhood, and the sex traffic has now moved to 109th Street away from those barriers. Seattle Police has increased its presence in the area, and a number of arrests have been made. Now it's up to the courts to complete the legal process. Tyler Cunnington for Como News with more information.
13: These kinds of cases take several months, if not longer, to build up before they get to a prosecuting attorney's office. However, on the federal and local level here in Western Washington, there are convictions coming down. There are cases moving through the courts. But for those that live in the busiest corridor for sex trafficking in the city, they say this work has got to come quicker.
8: So far this year, 7 felony sex trafficking prosecutions have been completed. Another 15 are going through the process. We'll see cloudy skies this morning that will turn to sunshine through the morning and into the afternoon. Highs today will stay in the lower 70s.
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2: Jam-packed on the northbound side of I-5 because everything is closed until Monday morning, and that's between I-90 and 45th Street for a project. So the delays begin right around the West Seattle Bridge. The express lanes are open. There's also some posted detours for you. Now, good news, we had a stall on I-90 eastbound just east of Island Crest Way in Mercer Island. Looks like that has been cleared away, and I'm not seeing slowdowns or delays on 520 crossing Lake Washington. The First Avenue Bridge, the West Seattle Bridge look great. And good news in Everett, the westbound side of Route 2, that was really slowing down approaching I-5 with construction. That has been cleared. Now, the northbound side of 405 in Renton, that's slow from the Valley Freeway to Northeast 27th Street, and then southbound starting to slow down approaching I-90 in Bellevue. Just a slight tap on the brakes. In the Northwest News Radio Traffic Center, I'm Sue Aller.
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8: And we are back on Aging Options on Northwest News Radio. We have Rajiv and Sukkot in the studio with us. And as you heard during the break, they do have a retirement planning seminar taking place in Everett this morning at 11:30 a.m. And when you're looking at retirement, it's not necessarily just your own retirement. As people are aging and multiple generations are living longer, you might be taking care of your parents while you're looking at retirement as well. These seminars give some fantastic information, especially when you're dealing with older relatives.
0: Absolutely. Welcome and these are the things that go on and on. And Saket, I think your previous question was so insightful. What is wrong with our planning system? Why does retirement planning fail? And I'm always bemused by it. And you know, if you're listening to this one, here's a challenge I'll give you. After the show is done, you go to Google and Google the word retirement planning. I bet you what you're going to find are millions of hits about money, or money-related issues. Things like annuities, long-term care insurance policy, how to invest money, how much money do you need to have, Social Security, when do you pull out the money, IRAs, all sorts of things. That's what retirement planning in the minds of the average consumer is, because we've been beat down to it. I mean, when every definition that you take a look at is all about money, money, money. But is retirement just money? And the answer is no. There's so much more to it.
10: You're correct. And, you know, like we are talking about today's show about family, then the Tony has done a great job of putting these articles. And I was reading one of the articles and I wanted to ask Rajiv the question to you. One of the articles saying is children are resorting to deception to help their aging parent because aging parents are stubborn. And you in the monologue said, is it stubbornness or it's a fearfulness? Can you help us understand from your perspective when you are seeing these clients? Do you think that children are wrong when they say that parents are stubborn?
0: Well, you know, it's a question of perspective. That's what it is in the end. We can mince around it. Every time I think about that issue, you know, what comes to me is there's a saying that somebody's terrorist is somebody's independence fighter, right?
10: Okay.
0: So I am in America when we were fighting for the independence from England. England would have classified all these people, including George Washington, to be terrorists. But the Americans living up there, they don't look them as terrorists. These are freedom fighters. These are people who are fighting for our country. These are two different perspectives. In aging, that's exactly the same thing. You got a child who's watching a stubborn parent. What is a stubborn parent? I don't want to go to assisted living. No, hell no. I'm not going to go there. I'm not going to go see a doctor. Right? Any number of those types of things. I won't tell you what's in my portfolio. And we think, what an old codger this person is. They're totally stubborn. They won't listen to anyone. They have no reasoning. That's the child's perspective. Look at it from the parent's perspective. The parent is saying, look, if I open up, I know where this train is going. You take me to assisted living. You're talking about assisted living. Why are you asking me to do that? Because you're looking at me and saying, Dad's not safe at home. Mom's not safe at home. They should do something about the whole thing. I'll agree with you that if you put me into assisted living, I'll be a lot safer there. No doubt in my mind, I will be a lot safer there. But damn it, I'll be 1,000% miserable there. To a young child, they're looking at older person's safety. They have limited time on their hands. And they have to make sure that, and I get that part of it. The older person is saying, safety is overblown. You know what? I would much rather be a little bit less safe as long as I'm 100% happy, because there is zero point in living when I'm 100% safe, but 1,000% miserable. Tell me that that perspective ever reaches the rubber meets the road with this perspective. It never does. And there is no plan. By the time we get there, there is no plan. There's no guidance to the child. Where's the child going to go to get information? The medical community, the neighbors, Google, AI. Go Google right now today. I've got a parent who is refusing to move to assisted living. They've fallen down 3 or 4 times. They've been to the ER a couple of times. What do I do with them? Institutional care. Exactly where you and I will not want to go when you and I become the 88-year-old falling down for the second time. But when we are 68 watching an 88-year-old parent fall down, we are just focused on safety. When we become the 88, we are focused on happiness. Where is the bridge? Because we never thought about it from the planning perspective.
10: So let me play the role of the child. So if I'm the child and from my perspective, I'm feeling guilty that I don't want to leave my parent neglected. I don't want to be, for them to be unsafe in the house. So from my perspective, I want to help. But that being said, if the parent is stubborn, is not wanting to even talk or open about it, so where is the failure then?
0: Here's the failure. Because the answer is not moving mom and dad out of their house. The answer is listening to mom and dad and saying, okay, if you don't want to go, then let's make a house to be a safe environment. How do you do that? You need to go ahead and basically the first thing you need to do, if they're falling down for the second time, you need some care coming into the house. Then let's say that instead of you getting care in a care facility, let's organize the care coming to the home. Right? Start with a geriatric care manager. Don't, as a child, be the one going to parents saying you shouldn't be living at home. Start with a care manager and saying, Dad, I know you don't want to go to a nursing home or assisted living. I know, I get that part of it. But help me figure out, because I'm having to wake up at 2 o'clock in the morning. I've been to the house 3 or 4 times. And I can't always keep doing that. And I'm afraid that if I can do it someday, it could turn out to be really ugly. So help us both figure out, how can we keep you at home without you becoming unsafe? What does that look like? Call a care manager. Who's a care manager? Social worker, registered nurse, somebody who will go to the house, do a psychosocial evaluation, and they'll lay out for you. If you want to keep your dad home, this is the type of care that you need in the home. This is how much you need the care. They lay out a plan of care. Now that you have a plan of care, the question is, where do we hire people? Well, Medicare is not going to cover that. That's where the financial issue comes in. But now is the time to go walk to an elder law attorney and say, what are my options?
10: You know, I understand it, but I know that we are also coming up for the break, but let me give you another challenge, because when I'm dealing with the clients will say, I do not want anyone to come to my house to do anything. I'm also, but well, we can take care of our own self. Your mom is there, your dad is there, we can take care of each other, but we do not want any outsider coming in the house.
0: Right. And so all you can do is to look, you can take the horse to the water, you can make the horse drink the water, right? And what I say, Saket, which is what I'm doing with my dad in India at the same time, what I say is, if my dad is refusing to be safe, but he is happy and he is making an intelligent decision about the whole thing, I'd much rather him be living happy than being totally safe in a sterile environment. But that is something that you have to come to peace with. As a child, it's not your job to go ahead and make things happen. It's your job to educate and cajole and support what your parent did. That's exactly what they did when you were making bullshit decisions when you were a child.
8: I wish I'd gotten to the mute button on that one so we could have, but everybody knows exactly what you're talking about. It's good to be planned. It's good to be prepared. You don't like those surprises. If you have any questions for Rajiv or Saket, give us a call here in the studio, 206-421-1000. We'll get you on air with your questions. We'll be right back.
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2: What a big mess on the northbound side of I-5, all because of the weekend-long construction. Everything is shut down from I-90 to 45th Street. The express lanes are open. There are posted detours for you, but the delays start right around the West Seattle Bridge. Now, the West Seattle Bridge is doing fine. So is the First Avenue Bridge. I'm not seeing slowdowns right now on I-90 or 520 as you make your way across Lake Washington. Now, the southbound side of 405 starting to slow down just a little bit in Bellevue as you approach I-90, and then northbound, you do have delays in Renton, starting from the Valley Freeway all the way up to Northeast 27th Street. No delays on the Valley Freeway, but in Snoqualmie, jammed. State Route 18 is closed for another weekend-long project, and that is just underneath Interstate I-90. And again, till 5 a.m. Monday, stop-and-go delays follow the posted detours. In the Northwest News Radio Traffic Center, I'm Sue Aller.
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8: And if you have a question for Rajiv or Sakat, feel free to give us a call here in our last segment, 206-421-1000. And again, keep in mind that there is a seminar for retirement planning in Everett this afternoon at 11:30 till 1 o'clock. And make sure you get a chance to get on up there. So we'll turn it back on over to Rajiv and Sakat.
10: You know, Henry and Rajiv, before we went on the break, I was asking, I know that, Rajiv, I was listening to your wisdom that if people want to live in their own home, they need to arrange the caregivers. And I was telling you the things that I hear from the clients, that parents don't want any outsiders to come in. And that's what I was telling you. But on the other hand, also, I see when I help my clients, I say, what are your goals? And one of the goals people lay it out at in retirement, they don't want to be a burden on their family members. So when they do the planning, or most of the people, those who don't have the planning, but they have the goal of not becoming a burden. And this is where I was telling about it. As a child, I feel guilty if I don't step in when I see my parents are falling apart. I need to take some steps. So I don't feel that's a burden, but I feel as a guilt. So how do you... what will be your counsel to guide in this situation?
0: The first thing I'd say is that, you know, these issues should be talked about in the retirement planning phase. In retirement planning, Saket, we only focus on the healthy years, going on cruises, how much money will I need, and how will I live a happy life. Almost nobody in the retirement planning continuum, besides selling a long-term care policy by insurance agents, because that's how they make a living. And even when they sell a long-term care policy, there's no discussion about how this policy will be used. What will that day look like when this policy is going to be triggered? And how are we going to deal with that? It's not a money issue. It's going to be a family issue. So every time, and this is 23 years have taught me this. When people come to us and we do the planning with them and we get them ready to deal with the not healthy years, then they have thought through the process and say, yeah, maybe I don't want to have someone coming to the house, but I already agreed that I don't want to go to assisted living, and this will be the way that I'll keep it. And we talk about the burden issue in a family meeting to make sure that the parents will agree. Remember, the last thing in a family meeting, what do? We give homework. Parents, you have to promise your children that when in future they come to you and say, we're concerned about you, you're going to refrain from slamming the door on their face, which is the phenomena you're discussing. When there is no planning ahead of time, the doors get slammed, the children are looking at safety, they want to push them out, guardianships are happening, the judges are pronouncing laws. Why? Because there is no freaking plan when it comes down to how are we going to deal with this issue. And what we need to be doing in our system is to recognize reality that there are two phases to retirement. There's the healthy phase, there's the unhealthy phase. But both can be managed. We plan really meticulously for the healthy phase. So guess what? We have great outcomes for when we are healthy. If you do the same degree of care planning for the unhealthy years, you will have much better outcomes. 70% of Americans should not be going down to a nursing home. And a nursing home, by the way, any place that's not home is a nursing home to me. Group health, group home, assisted living, memory care, they're all nursing homes to me. They're not home. Right? It's because we don't do the planning. That's what we need to do. And the issue that you talked about was that a parent is saying, I don't want to be a burden, but at the same time, by the time comes, I don't want to have people coming to my care, coming to my house. I want to be totally independent. That's a real phenomenon. Majority of older people do become quite obstinate about the whole thing. They are absolutely focused on, this is the way that I want to live, because we've been living that way. And these are incompatible goals. You cannot say, I don't want to be a burden, but at the same time say, you get out of my life, I'm unsafe, leave me unsafe. Well, guess what? You are going to be a burden to some extent, because your child is going to be waking up at 2 o'clock in the morning worrying about the whole thing. But under these circumstances, I'm saying to the child, respect your parent.
10: So let me talk about this way. So, okay, if a parent has done the planning, they have done the family meeting, and kids are a little bit aware of it, mindful of their roles, but it's still the implementation of the planning when the time comes, it falls on children, and then still they are feeling the burden. So how we can avoid that thing?
0: Because there is no plan, Saket. I mean, yeah, of course you're feeling the burden, because what are you going to do? Your parent is falling down for the second time, the doctor is calling, the neighbors are screaming, Adult Protective Services is getting involved, the child will have to get there. But the goal is to avoid this by having at the head of it and having a plan that says, child, when you start feeling that you have to get involved and it's becoming uncomfortable for you to see me, the first thing you're going to do is to call 911 if that's appropriate. And second, you're going to call a case manager that I have picked for you to work with. Who is a case manager? A case manager is a social worker or a registered nurse who is familiar with the systems that are available in a particular community of how help can be brought to the home. If you have agreed to allow your child to work with a care manager ahead of time, way ahead of time, you will not be the obstacle that you're going to be when you do not do any of this planning. It's all new to you. So I think you are absolutely correct in saying it is so frustrating because there is no plan.
10: So you are saying that if we have professionals, whether it's a care manager, whether it's a bill payer, whether it's an accountant or financial planner, who can help, that will relieve the burden on the kids and help the parent accomplish their goals, whether it's to live in their own home or if they are open to moving to some other community?
0: I'm not saying that it has to be every financial planner. It has to be a family decision at the planning stages. There are many families that will say, I got this. Right? In which case, great. You deputize them and you bargain with them and say, okay, when the time happens, this is what you're going to do. This is how it's going to happen. But most families are not equipped with the knowledge about what social systems exist in our society to allow people to stay safely and happily in their own environment. That is the domain of a social worker, a geriatric social worker, somebody who understands this type of work. And so you enlist their help. Look, let me say this to you. How successful is a social worker in our healthcare continuum? The hospice system proves to us every single day they are supremely successful. Why? Because when somebody has less than 6 months to live, they will automatically qualify for hospice. And if you qualify for hospice, the same medical system that is going to be pushing you to go to a rehab center or to a place of care, if you qualify for hospice, the same medical system will say, how would you like to spend the last 6 months of your life in your own home? And if you say, yeah, I want to do that, they'll send a social worker to the house, somebody to the house, take a look, what will Rajiv need to be able to thrive at home? He needs a hospital bed, respirator, grab bar, see if you make it all happen. Oh, don't stop there. Send a nurse, send a bath aide, send a counselor. Give everyone an 800 number, which they can call at 2 o'clock in the morning. This is possible when you have less than 6 months to live. Hospice alone is the reason why more people today are able to live their life at home. But only if you have less than 6 months to live. And I'm saying, so what's the difference? Why would my client not want to have their child use some of their hard-earned money and hire the services of a social worker who's literally a geriatric care manager, who's literally an offshoot of the hospice industry, who can counsel you even when you have 10 years to live? They can just guide you. The missing piece is not our ability. The missing piece is the education, the counseling, and the guidance that the family needs. When you leave a family to their own devices, and they're not equipped to be able to deal with the whole thing, then they'll invent things. And in our society, when you have to deal with a parent who's not doing well, and you look at the medical community, the doctors, maybe the neighbors, you talk to anyone, institutional care is our default system, how we take care of old people who may not be safe at home. At the younger ages, the people who end up in the care facility, at the younger ages, they're the ones who were championing the same bloody systems. Except when they grow old and they have to start consuming the things they were championing at the younger ages, they don't want to participate in any of that stuff. That's the problem that we have in our society. We built a system that is designed to keep people safe. We don't give a darn about happiness.
10: And this is something that we talk in the family meeting that you were talking about. So even when people go through the planning, you need to have a family meeting, and that needs to be conducted or hosted by a professional, not a family member, to make sure that everyone is on the same page, everyone understands their role and where the resources will come from and who they need to get the name and the phone number of the people who will help when the time comes in?
0: I think infinitely it'll be better if you have somebody else lead the family meeting, but there's nothing wrong with it. If you really want to lead your own family meeting, you need to have a structure in place as to how you're going to lead it. Because this is going to be a much more in-depth conversation than just that I don't want artificial means of life support, or when I die, you cremate my remains. And I don't give a darn as to what you do with my ashes. You can do whatever you want to do. That is not a family meeting. But that's what we do when we're talking to a child. Oh, we've told them we don't want to go to a nursing home. We've told them we don't want any artificial means of life support. Pull the plug. That's not a family meeting. The family meeting takes a lot of preparation. And generally, at the hands of a life planner, somebody who's done these family meetings, who has a protocol, the biggest thing is going to be the housing issue. Then it'll be the financial issue. Then it'll be how are you going to take care of us, get involved without drowning in the weight of the whole thing. There's a lot that goes on in the family. Look, I mean, what you're describing is the LP5 retirement planning system. And that's what I do. In America, we don't have that. In 23 years, I have proven over and over again that people who will follow the system, they will be able to live out their life at home without becoming a burden on their loved ones. Because the system works, Saket.
10: So if you're listening to the conversation and if this strikes any chord with you, I will invite you to go to lifepointlaw.com. 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
0: And when we come back, you know, we are not coming back. Oh my God, thanks so much. And Henry, thanks for a great show. I can't imagine the whole hour has gone by. Dennis, thank you for calling. And to the rest of you, I'd say, age on, and we'll talk to you again next week, same time, same place.
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11: From ABC News, I'm Chuck Sievertson. A memorial service has wrapped up for the Mexican citizen fatally shot by immigration officers in Houston this week. ICE claims he rammed an officer's vehicle during an attempted arrest and was shot in self-defense, but a lawyer for two witnesses is disputing the account. Ronald Saldago said his father never wanted this much attention.
19: He was a very shy individual who never wanted to cause any harm. He just wanted to get in his van, go to work, and come back to eat a nice meal.
11: Congresswoman Sylvia Garcia, whose district includes parts of Houston.
20: We will continue to fight for a complete, independent, top-to-bottom investigation to find out exactly what happened.
11: He's strongly considering running for president based on being detained by Israeli settlers this week in the West Bank, says Congressman Ro Khanna, California Democrat.
12: I saw the arrogance in the eyes of those settlers, 21 and 22-year-olds with guns, laughing that they had detained us. The arrogance of those young IDF soldiers that my tax dollars are funding, having no respect for the fact that they were detaining Americans.
11: Donna says if you're unwilling to speak up against the genocide in Gaza, the apartheid in the West Bank, then you are morally compromised. Pentagon's latest release of UFO files includes dozens of images, documents, and videos, but with no explanation, says ABC's Olivia Rubin in Washington.
9: In another instance, a service member reporting an object he said, quote, had flight characteristics unlike anything I'd seen in my 28 years of service. And while the videos definitely appear strange, there's no information here on what those objects actually are. Certainly no proof of alien life contained in these documents. The Pentagon says more files are coming.
11: ABC's Olivia Rubin, you're listening to ABC News.
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8: I'm E.S. Henry for Northwest News Radio. Seattle police were involved in an apparent suicide on Thursday night after tracking a man with felony weapons possessions to an apartment building. SWAT units were brought in to arrest the man at a building at Spring and 8th in the First Hill District, and the suspect barricaded himself in an upper apartment in the building. After a standoff with police and the SWAT units, the man jumped from an upper window or balcony from the 9-story building. He was treated at the scene and transported to Harborview Medical, but died from his injuries Friday morning. A failed engine on a flight in Europe nearly cost the life of one passenger after a cabin window shattered from a failed engine. The change in pressure nearly sucked the passenger out of the plane. The plane involved was a Boeing 737 that was flying for Ryanair on Friday morning and occurred on a flight from Greece to Germany. The air incident occurred just hours before Boeing held a ceremony in Everett and had announced plans to expand its productions of those 737s. That new production line in Everett began operation on Monday, and the company says that it plans to produce 52 airplanes per month and has more than 4,000 back orders on the 737s. Boeing is assisting in the investigation of the incident on the Ryanair flight and reports that the plane involved was delivered to Ryanair in 2008. In sports, the Mariners fell to the Tampa Bay Devil Rays last night in Florida. They lost 7-2. Cole Young with the lone home run in the ballgame. In the WNBA, the Storm had the day off before traveling to D.C. to play the Mystics tomorrow. We'll see cloudy skies this morning, and it will give way to sunshine throughout the rest of the day. Expected highs will be in the lower 70s.
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23: Looking at dry roads, you're slow with the construction in place. With I-5 northbound completely closed, I-90 to Northeast 45th Street set in place until Monday. On Monday, we'll be left with only two lanes open over the Ship Canal Bridge with the northbound express lanes open 24-7. With it, got a crash. I-90 eastbound near Island Crestway, taking away your right lane. You're tapping the brakes as you pass by. Seattle north to Everett, you're looking at a 37-minute ride north on I-5. Everett south to Bellevue on I-5 and 405. It'll take you 36 minutes. Bellevue south to Renton, less than 20. Construction is 18 closed under I-90. You're very heavy on the approach. It's set in place until Monday. And truckers, there's an incident on 202 and your alternating lanes east and west right at Snoqualmie Falls. As you make your way south, Tukwila to Tacoma, you're looking at a 27-minute ride in the south sound. Tacoma Narrows Bridge, you're clear. 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
30: Tesla wants Las Vegas to become its next robo-taxi proving ground, but the numbers raise eyebrows. Electronic Design reports Tesla's applied to deploy up to 5,000 fully autonomous robo-taxis in Clark County during the first year of approval, including Las Vegas, Henderson, and Harry Reid International Airport. That is a huge jump from today's limited fleets. The challenges include the rollout of the latest version of the company's full self-driving software, safety validation, insurance, airport operations, and Tesla's camera-only strategy. Regulators will need concrete proof before any large-scale rollout arrives. I'm Ken Chester.
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1: Thanks for joining us for Northwest News Radio Weekends. I'm Scott Carty. You can normally catch me for the Midday Report, Monday through Friday, 10 a.m. to 2 p.m., and your chance to take the trip or keep the cash every day at 11:15 and 1:15. Well, we haven't seen it here yet, but 18 states so far have reported cases of foodborne illness. It's an ugly one, and it requires a lot of time in the bathroom. ABC's Jim Ryan joined Brian

0: part of this outbreak. But it's thought, Brian, that most of the cases go unreported because you don't necessarily need medical attention. You're not going to go to the doctor or to an emergency room. You can treat it at home. But still, I mean, this is a, it's a growing issue now that health professionals are watching out for.
1: I don't want to take any of the seriousness away from this, but this is not something that's necessarily causing death, is it?
0: Correct. That's right. But it is making people sick. Lots of people sick. I mean, 1,000 cases in Michigan, almost 400 cases in New York State. It has spread through the Northeast and down South and then West out toward Texas and then, you know, into Colorado. But, yeah, again, it's not making people die, but it is making them sick. So it's certainly something to try to avoid in the same way that you would avoid E. coli. It's not clear. And there's been no restaurant implicated or one particular piece of fruit or vegetable implicated here. It's thought that it came into the country. Somebody traveling internationally brought it back in here, did not exercise good hygiene, spread it then within his or her household. It went from there. So, yeah, best advice, make sure that you thoroughly wash fruits and vegetables, or use the ones from the garden. I made some avocado, some guacamole last night that was delicious, all of it from the garden.
1: ABC's Jim Ryan joining us on the radio this morning. Jim, it's interesting the timing. We first started hearing about this right after our July 4th barbecues, and now we've had all the visitors for the World Cup. So you're right. You know, this could have come from outside the borders. It could have come from the barbecues. I think probably the best advice, though, and especially because we haven't really seen a case here in Washington, this is the time of year we're traveling, so this is the heads up. If you're planning on going somewhere, just be aware that this is out there, right?
0: Yes, absolutely. Be careful of the food you eat. Now, heat does kill cyclosporiasis. So, you know, eating food that's heated, that's been cooked, using bottled water, even traveling domestically. I know traveling to New Mexico or other parts of the world, people do try to drink bottled water, which is a great idea. But even traveling in this country, you might want to do the same thing.
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4: Gail Daughtry and the Celebrity Sex Pass is out in theaters today. The comedy follows a small-town woman named Gail, who is sent on a journey through Hollywood after finding out about her fiancé's fling with a celebrity. ABC Audio spoke to star Zoe Deutsch about inhabiting the character.
5: Whatever you're playing, whatever you're working on, it really seeps into your life and the experience that you're having with the world around you, separate from work. And so it was a very joyful experience to play her and live in that level of optimism.
6: They want me to put together a task force.
4: A task and Mare of Easttown crossover is coming. ABC Audio has confirmed that Julianne Nicholson will return to her Emmy award-winning role of Lori Ross in season 2 of Task on HBO.
7: If you're looking for prestige.
4: Netflix has released the first teaser for the second season of The Gentlemen. The Theo James-led action comedy will return to the streamer on September 3rd. Michelle Franzen, ABC News.
2: We got some good news this week for the region's bottom line when it comes to cars coming across from Canada and British Columbia. Details from Northwest News Radio's Rich Johnson.
8: A group that monitors Canadian licensed cars crossing from BC into Whatcom County say their county's up by 10% in June and 18% in May compared to those months last year. At Western Washington University's Border Policy Research Institute, Director Lori Troutman tells CTV it could be a sign of a new normal.
9: Some of the rhetoric has sort of died down a little bit coming out of the Trump administration, but I'm relieved at least to see that the numbers aren't continuing to drop even further than they did last year.
8: But Troutman says a lot of businesses along the 49th parallel are adjusting to a different kind of new normal when it comes to Canadian tourists. And they're refocusing on the domestic market. Rich Johnson, Northwest News Radio.
10: With the Bloomberg Small Business Report, I'm John Tucker, brought to you by the Commercial Real Estate Development Association. For all the talk about job destruction, artificial intelligence is set to spark a record number of new entrepreneurs in the U.S. The small business services firm Gusto says there's an AI-enabled startup surge, and it's so robust it should yield many lasting companies even after the weaker ones peter out. To be sure, a lot of these startups could fail quickly as AI helps dubious business plans move forward. For 26-year-old Robbie Van Zyl in Atlanta, head of Ascari Defense, AI is the firm's entire back office. It frees him and his team of six engineers to design drones for the Department of Defense and Homeland Security. Economists say we're

0: seeing a second wave in the business formation boom that started during the COVID lockdowns. Only this wave appears closely correlated with the growth of artificial intelligence. And that's the Bloomberg Small Business Report. I'm John Tucker.
1: Well, if you're anywhere near I-5, you know exactly what I'm talking about. Revive I-5 is back. It's a weekend closure of all of the northbound lanes of I-5 from Dearborn to Northeast 45th as crews start bringing back all of the gear for the long-delayed rehab work on the Ship Canal Bridge. Tom Pierce of the State Department of Transportation says the road is just too busy to return the equipment in portions.
2: The Ship Canal Bridge is one of the busiest on the West Coast. It carries about 240,000 cars a day.
1: And once that full closure is over Monday morning, the two left lanes of northbound I-5 on the Ship Canal Bridge will remain closed all the way through the end of the year. And southbound traffic won't really get a break either. The express lanes will be stuck in the northbound configuration 24/7. Also, until the end of the year. And Northwest News Radio has your traffic every 10 minutes on the fours, so make sure you tune in to get the updates that you're going to need.
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12: Crash-free on dry roads as you make your way southbound Everett to Shoreline. You're looking at less than a 25-minute ride. Shoreline south to Seattle, also less than a 25-minute ride. Northbound heavy due to the full closure of I-5 northbound between I-90 and Northeast 45th Street. Set in place until Monday. Now you're heavy from before the West Seattle Bridge into it. As you make your way south, Tukwila to Tacoma, less than a 40-minute ride. As you make your way southbound on I-5 Tacoma to Olympia, you're looking about a 44-minute ride. You are slower southbound I-5. before and after JBLM. And looking at your ride on the Valley Freeway, northbound Auburn to Renton, less than 20. Same story, less than 20 as you make your way northbound Renton to Bellevue on 405. 18 under I-90 is closed until Monday, and you're heavy before and after it on I-90 westbound. In the Northwest News Radio Traffic Center, I'm Karen Trombley.
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1: It's good to have you here for Northwest News Radio Weekends. 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
13: Iconic Seattle-based Russell Investments has been sold to California-based B Capital. Terms weren't disclosed, although some outlets are reporting the price tag as upwards of $3 billion. Russell was founded in Tacoma in 1936 and moved its headquarters to Seattle in 2014. It was last sold in 2016. Russell has $416 billion in global assets under management. Rob Smith with Formidable Media for Northwest News Radio.
1: Another big local company celebrating, Boeing's fourth assembly line for the 737 MAX is now up and running in Everett, and we have details from Northwest News Radio's Eric Heintz.
14: The new line, known within the company as the North Line, is part of the plane maker's long-term plans to significantly increase production of its single-aisle jetliner to keep up with historically high global demand for jets. According to Reuters, Boeing CEO Kelly Ortberg said in June, the Everett line is a copy of the three 737 final assembly lines in the Renton plant. This week's start comes as Boeing ramps 737 production from 42 to 47 jets a month after consulting with the FAA. The North Line is not expected to contribute to any rate increases before early next year, when Boeing aims to increase 737 output to 52 jets a month. Eric Heintz, Northwest News Radio.
1: Seahawks head coach Mike McDonald has revealed he has a new team member on the way. He also talked about his work-life balance while on the Dan Patrick Show at the American Century Classic this weekend in Lake Tahoe.
15: Are you a grinder that you're going to be there all day, all night?
16: No, I can't. I
15: quality of life, man.
16: I can't. I tell the team, like, if I'm making decisions after 9 p.m., like, we're in trouble. You know, so, and we get a workout in the morning with our crew, and then we put in a great day's work, and then we go home, you know. Now, like, there's a process you have to abide by that we have to do, but to spend all the time like with our family this off season. Now Jaxie's a year and a half, so you know he's got a personality and an attitude, and you know he's got some interests, and we're trying to teach him how to talk, and it's so much fun right now. It's really awesome.
15: Now, I'll go back to quality of life after talking to Dick Vermeil many times about he sleep at the office, and Tony Dungy said that Chuck Knoll said go home to your families.
16: Yeah,
15: that was important, and it is important. So, quality of life, man,
16: yeah.
15: And being there with your kids, there's no substitute. I did second shift at ESPN for 15 years when my kids were all born, and you miss out on so much. Don't miss out on those little things,
16: because
15: you can never get them back.
16: I appreciate that. The year and a half's gone by really fast.
15: Yes, yes.
16: We got another on the way, so it'll be fun. Oh. Yeah.
15: Do you know what you're having?
16: A little baby girl.
15: Okay.
16: In December.
15: Samantha after Sam Darnold.
1: Yeah, we'll see if his daughter will be named Samantha. A funny little quip there from Dan Patrick. Again, that's Mike McDonald, the Seahawks head coach, on the Dan Patrick Show earlier this week.
17: This is a Bloomberg Business of Sports report brought to you by the Commercial Real Estate Development Association. One of the world's most watched live YouTube channels is drawing scrutiny from regulators after heavily promoting betting to young people during World Cup broadcasts. Brazil's Kazay TV on-air crew has delivered a running commentary on odds and wagers, igniting a controversy. Brazil's government will issue new rules for online betting platforms, including a warning that says finance ministry warns gambling makes you lose money and can cause addiction. As the World Cup continues in the United States, Nike and Adidas are spending millions of dollars in a fight over the future of soccer in America. The two biggest sportswear companies see the tournament being played across 11 cities as their biggest opportunity in three decades to put the sports profile in overdrive and sell more soccer merchandise. With a Bloomberg Business of Sports report, I'm Michael Barr.
1: Well, we're definitely into the summer heat, and some climate experts have come up with an original idea for dealing with water shortages in the Southwest. One idea is drain the lake behind one Colorado River dam so that you can refill the next lake downstream. Here's more from ABC's Brad Milkey.
18: Lake Powell sits right on the Utah-Arizona state line. For years, its average level has sat well below where it's supposed to be.
19: The different layers tell you a story about time and about how much water has been here at different points. The highest level, some of that deep red up there, the water would have been up there in the 1980s or 1990s.
18: At this point, the U.S. Bureau of Reclamation says it's just 23% full. Well, recently, scientists have started raising what sounds like a radical question. What if we drained this lake entirely? You see, if you follow the Colorado River from Lake Powell through the Glen Canyon Dam, through the Grand Canyon, and then all the way toward Nevada, there's another famous lake, Lake Mead, home to the Hoover Dam. You've heard of it. That electricity and that water all flow to Las Vegas and then further downstream to California. Lake Mead has a similar problem to Powell. It's only 28% full. And here's the thing. These dams are affected by how much water is behind them. The fuller a lake is, the more water pressure, the more it's being squeezed through those turbines. At some level, that water slows to a trickle. Eventually, it can get low enough where the turbines stop working altogether. Each of these lakes are right around that level.
20: The highest lake elevation is 3,700 feet.
19: Okay. Yeah. And we're down around?
20: It's like 35, 40. I mean, that's the point that we're worried about.
18: And while authorities have been diverting water to these lakes for years now, hoping to keep them useful, scientists at the Glen Canyon Institute now say it's time to pull the plug on Powell. They told the CBS affiliate KUTV they think Lake Powell should be fully drained in order to replenish Lake Mead. One lake in the hand is worth two in the mud, or whatever the phrase is. This idea is not new. In fact, there's a slogan for it, fill Mead first. But it's not supported universally. Researchers have argued back and forth over which of these two lakes would hold water more effectively. Others worry about the effects on communities upstream of Lake Mead. Like, if we got rid of the Glen Canyon Dam, would we have to build more dams to make sure those communities have just a little bit of water? But these scientists from Glen Canyon have reignited the debate by saying whatever you thought was normal for the Colorado River, it's just not going to be the norm years from now. Our old assumptions just don't hold water.
1: That's ABC's Brad Milkey, along with ABC meteorologist from Good Morning America, Ginger Z. I'm Scott Carty. Thanks for joining us for Northwest News Radio Weekends. 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
12: Added work in the South Sound on southbound I-5 near Steilacoom DuPont Roads, giving you a slight delay and a 47-minute ride Tacoma South to Olympia. Tacoma Narrows Bridge, you're clear. No problems to report on the Valley Freeway. As you make your way northbound on 405, you have a 25-minute ride Renton north to Bellevue. Tukwila north to Bellevue, you're looking at 36 minutes. And as you make your way Bellevue north to Everett on 405 and I-5, you're looking at a 38-minute ride. As you make your way through Seattle, you're not making your way northbound. Northbound I-5 is closed in between I-90 and Northeast 45th until Monday. Traffic is heavy from before the West Seattle Bridge into it. Southbound I-5 shoreline to Seattle, are you looking at just under 20 minutes. And no problems to report in and through Seattle on 99. 18 under I-90 is closed and traffic is heavy in all directions at the interchange. In the Northwest News Radio Traffic Center, I'm Karen Trombley.
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26: This is Anna.
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26: But Anna was not going to take the diagnosis.
0: sitting down.
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0: And no surprise, Anna is now a fan.
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7: It was supposed to fix a broken system.
8: Leaders pursuing corrective action after an audit found several $1 million in public funds missing from the King County Regional Homelessness Authority.
7: Now, the agency itself is fighting for survival.
26: The report says the agency burned through cash, went deep into the red, and could not reconcile millions of dollars in receivables.
7: Who is accountable? And what happens to people living on the streets?
27: Cats get 9 lives. This organization has had 10. It's time for it to go.
7: Whatever happens next happens here. 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
28: ABC News, I'm Chuck Sievertson. A memorial service is wrapped up for the Mexican citizen fatally shot by immigration officers in Houston this week. ICE claims he rammed an officer's vehicle during an attempted arrest and was shot in self-defense. But a lawyer for two witnesses is disputing that account. At the service, Congressman Al Green, whose district includes parts of Houston.
29: I believe that there is an attempt to cover up what has happened, and we must stand up to prevent a cover-up.
28: Strongly considering running for president based on being detained by Israeli settlers this week in the West Bank, Congressman Ro Khanna, California Democrat.
30: I am certainly probably the first American politician who's been detained by the IDF and Israeli settlers.
28: Khanna says when the Israeli military showed up, they were on the side of the settlers. The Pentagon's latest release of UFO files includes dozens of images, documents, and videos, but no explanations. This is ABC News.
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31: I'm E.S. Henry for Northwest News Radio. Seattle police were involved in an apparent suicide on Thursday night after tracking a man with felony weapons possessions to an apartment building. SWAT units were brought in to arrest the man at a building at Spring and 8th in the First Hill District. And the suspect barricaded himself in an upper apartment in the building. After a standoff with police and the SWAT units, the man jumped from an upper window or balcony from the 9-story building. He was treated at the scene and transported to Harborview Medical, but died from his injuries Friday morning. A failed engine on a flight in Europe nearly cost the life of one passenger after a cabin window shattered from a failed engine. The change in pressure nearly sucked the passenger out of the plane. The plane involved was a Boeing 737 that was flying for Ryanair on Friday morning and occurred on a flight from Greece to Germany. The air incident occurred just hours before Boeing held a ceremony in Everett and had announced plans to expand its productions of those 737s. That new production line in Everett began operation on Monday, and the company says that it plans to produce 52 airplanes per month and has more than 4,000 back orders on the 737s. Boeing is assisting in the investigation of the incident on the Ryanair flight and reports that the plane involved was delivered to Ryanair in 2008. In sports, the Mariners fell to the Tampa Bay Devil Rays last night in Florida. They lost 7-2. Cole Young with the lone home run in the ballgame. In the WNBA, the Storm had the day off before traveling to D.C. to play the Mystics tomorrow. We'll see cloudy skies this morning, and it will give way to sunshine throughout the rest of the day. Expected highs will be in the lower 70s.
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12: Heading into the work zone, you are heavy. Northbound I-5 from before the West Seattle Bridge to I-90. Northbound I-5 completely closed. I-90 to Northeast 45th Street in place until Monday for the Revive I-5 project. Continuing, leaving us with only two lanes open over the Ship Canal Bridge as of Monday. As you make your way northbound Shoreline to Everett, less than a 25-minute ride. Southbound trip is the same. Southbound 405 Linwood to Bellevue. Traffic's moving freely. And you're moving freely on I-90 westbound Snoqualmie through Issaquah and into Bellevue at 405, though very heavy with 18 closed under I-90. This construction in place until early Monday. You're heavy on 18 east as you approach it. As you make your way southbound on the Valley Freeway, Renton through Auburn into Puyallup, you're looking at just under an hour. Southbound a Federal Way into Tacoma, less than a 20-minute ride and no issues in the South Sound and the Northwest News Radio Traffic Center. I'm Karen Trombley.
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10: What if your jacket could help refill your water bottle? 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Waterworld reports that the prototype jacket produced 14 to 30 ounces of water per day, depending on humidity. The broader idea extends beyond hikers and campers to farm workers, emergency responders, soldiers, tents, backpacks, and disaster gear. Access to drinkable water may become wearable technology for people far from infrastructure. I'm Ken Chester.
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1: It's good to have you here for Northwest News Radio Weekends. I'm Scott Carty. Catch me weekdays, Monday through Friday, 10 a.m. to 2 p.m. for the Midday Report. Well, did you hear? The Pentagon released a fourth batch of UFO files Friday. The batch includes 40 new files, of which 19 are videos. News Nation's Tom Dempsey has more.
11: This records release from the Department of War leading to even more intrigue and mystery surrounding this issue with UAPs. The News Nation has been going through all these new videos and documents. And in one of these incidents that's detailed today in this declassification effort, a group of military personnel says they witnessed something unlike anything they had seen in decades of service. Take a look at this video right here. It runs about 20 seconds and it shows a mysterious object flying through the sky. sky. You see flashes at times. That's the level of zoom and display mode changing. The witnesses on board, though, described a rectangular object crossing below them at a high speed, fast enough to outrun the aircraft's zoom tracking sensor. This incident led to what's known as a Range Fowler debrief being filed with the U.S. Navy back in 2019. This, too, got released today with redactions to protect sensitive information. In this report, five U.S. military-affiliated personnel reported observing this object, including one who described it with, quote, flight characteristics unlike anything the observer had seen in 28 years for the U.S. Air Force and U.S. Navy. A second video declassified today dates back to 2020 when an infrared sensor aboard a U.S. military platform captured this very strange moment zooming in on this UAP. A report filed describes this object as having a darker maroonish color around 12 to 15 feet in height and describing it as traveling with the wind, noting it stayed still and did not maneuver or change direction. The report also describes the object as appearing similar to a large, somewhat deformed balloon. A third video we want to show our viewers declassified today. It dates back to 2020. When an infrared sensor aboard a U.S. military platform captured a UAP in the sky. This video lasts around 20 seconds before the object disappears from view.
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2: It's one of Western Washington's oldest pastimes that involves taking a chance.

0: Local horse racing, at least at the track, dates back to the 1860s. Many remember Longacres in Renton from 1933 to 1992. Then in 1996, Emerald Downs opened in Auburn, and 2026 is its 30th racing season. Its publicity director, Joe Whitty, has more than 40 years in racing. He still thinks about the first opening day at Emerald Downs after spending an interim period at Yakima Meadows following the demise of Longacres.
1: That day, to get racing back and have people come, and we had just a glorious first year that way. That was a very memorable day, the first day. And our big race, the Longacres Mile, has really been a treat.
0: Horse racing was known as the sport of kings, and at one time it was second only to Major League Baseball in popularity. But Joe says as Americans' favorite pastimes change, so have horse racing's fortunes.
1: Unfortunately, several racetracks have closed. Portland Meadows closed about 6 years ago. Hastings in Vancouver, B.C., they're not operating this year. Northern California racing has slowed down to virtually nothing as well.
0: Emerald Downs survives using new revenue streams and major support from its owner, the Muckleshoot Tribe. What helps draw new generations of fans are promotions once unthinkable, such as the T-Rex races, which are set for Saturday.
1: That started from a local company asking if about 10 office workers run down the stretch in togas after the last race a Saturday night back about close to 10 years ago now. And sure, you guys can do that. And then the next year they came in T-Rex costumes. And that video just, it absolutely went viral around the world.
0: Placing bets at the track based on odds are a large part of horse racing's popularity. And speaking of oddities,
1: A horse called Jazzin' with Wendy won on June 26th, 4 years in a row. A lot of horses don't race 4 consecutive years. A lot of horses wouldn't run on the same day 4 consecutive years. A lot of horses wouldn't run on the same day at the same track. And that filly, a Washington bred, won on that day 4 consecutive years, 1996 through 1999. And I'd put that record up against any track and going back in thoroughbred history.
0: Joe points out there's more than just betting on the ponies at the track. Emerald Downs has many family activities as well. Race days are still Friday nights, Saturdays, and Sundays. Emerald Downs' 30th racing season runs until September 7th. Eric Heintz, Northwest News Radio.
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3: Those are actually the best conditions nationally for buyers that we've seen in years.
2: But the math changes, depending on where you live, with it even more favorable in certain metros to buy, but hopelessly in favor of renting in others.
3: If you're in Columbus or Memphis or Buffalo, you're breaking even as a buyer after 4 years. But if you're in a really expensive coastal metro area like San Francisco or San Jose, renting still wins out after 30 years.
2: Of course, the rent versus buy equation also includes the advantage of building long-term wealth when you buy and getting some tax breaks as well, but less responsibility and the flexibility of being able to move when you want to if you rent. And that's the Bloomberg Real Estate Report. I'm Denise Pellegrini.
4: Well, somewhere Travis Kelce and Taylor Swift are celebrating their first week of marriage, and it turns out the police patrols and all the extra steps taken by the city of New York to prepare for that big royal wedding was definitely not a gift from the city. Mayor Zohran Mamdani said Friday that Taylor Swift and her now husband Travis Kelce paid the city more than $160,000 to cover all the policing and other matters. Over 100 New York Police Department officers were assigned to be around Madison Square Garden on wedding day. In the small Iowa town of Runnels, a city council race needs to be decided. Both candidates got 37 votes. So by law, the winner is going to be determined by pulling a name from a hat this coming week. I guess politics can be simple.
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6: Crash free, slow with the construction as you make your way northbound into Seattle. Northbound I-5 heavy, West Seattle Bridge to I-90 with northbound I-5 closed from I-90 to Northeast 45th Street. Set in place until Monday. As you make your way northbound Shoreline to Everett, less than a 25-minute ride. And northbound 405, moving with no delays. Renton to Bellevue, less than a 25-minute ride. A Valley Freeway, no issues. Southbound Renton to Auburn, less than 20. In the south sound, I-5 southbound Tacoma to Olympia. You're looking at just under 45 minutes. Tacoma Narrows Bridge, you're clear and no issues as you make your way 90 west from Snoqualmie through Issaquah to 405 in Bellevue. Though you're starting to slow as you approach 18. 18 is closed under I-90 and this construction is set in place until early Monday morning. In the Northwest News Radio Traffic Center, I'm Karen Trombley.
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4: I'm Scott Carty from Middays here on Northwest News Radio, Monday through Friday, 10 a.m. to 2 p.m., and it's good to be with you here for Northwest News Radio Weekends. There's new hope on the horizon for more than 795,000 people in the U.S. who suffer a stroke every year. 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
18: This new spark of optimism comes from a brain stimulation study at the University of Washington Medical Center, and one of their first patients, a 59-year-old man from Linden. The stroke that Matt McKenzie suffered paralyzed his left arm and hand, a devastating blow to the chef and lifelong musician. After years of intense therapy with limited progress, he opted for an implanted device in his brain to stimulate certain regions damaged by the stroke. It helped him see and feel progress in a matter of weeks.
19: the ability to have a natural reaction come back to the left side is probably the biggest thing that I'm really enjoying about this, is that I reached up the other day and closed the shower curtain on my own.
20: It wasn't the computer doing it. It wasn't even the stimulation itself directly doing it, but rather building the ability of his brain to recover in a way that it hadn't.
18: UW Medicine neurosurgeon Dr. Jeffrey Ogerman in a UW video news release said he is thrilled with Matt's progress, but also cautions that adding this device to standard rehab protocols will take years of testing and regulatory approval. After months of working super hard to gain back movement, Matt is now tying his own shoes, zipping up his jacket, plus playing scales on a keyboard, and even chopping vegetables. Denise Whitaker, Northwest News Radio.
4: A local humpback whale is free after spending a week tangled in fishing gear. 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
21: The humpback named Pop-Tart was spotted on July 2nd southwest of Victoria, B.C., entangled in nearly 100 feet of fishing rope. The crew of Victoria-based Orca Spirit Adventures reported the issue to Fisheries and Oceans Canada, who dispatched its marine mammal response team. Over several days, whale watching companies searched for Pop-Tart, and at one point, DFO was able to attach a tracking buoy to the whale. On July 8th, a vessel from Victoria-based Eagle Wing found Pop-Tart east of Race Rocks without the fishing gear. Officials used a drone to confirm she is officially free. Lillian James, Northwest News Radio.
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22: Those wondering if a picture in an online ad is real will now be told by Google. Monica Nelson reports.
23: The tech giant is rolling out new labels that tell users when an advertisement contains images created or edited with artificial intelligence. Just click the information icon on a Google platform to see the details. Google says the automatic disclosures are designed to give consumers more transparency as AI-generated content becomes a bigger part of everyday online advertising. I'm Monica Nelson.
22: Meta is violating the European Union's digital laws because Instagram and Facebook have addictive designs. That's according to a preliminary report from the European Commission that found the tech company didn't consider the risks when adding features like infinite scrolling, push notifications, and personalized recommendation systems. Meta rejected the findings. And Fiji Simo, the number two executive at OpenAI, is stepping down because of a chronic illness. Tech Report. I'm Matt Mattinson.
24: This is the Bloomberg Business of Entertainment Report, brought to you by the Commercial Real Estate Development Association. California is seeing increased demand for its film and television tax credit program after expanding it to $750 million annually to compete with similar incentives offered by New York and several European countries. The Office of Governor Gavin Newsom said 170 total projects were awarded the benefit for the fiscal year that concluded June 30th. It says the economic impact is a record $6.6 billion, with the projects creating almost 35,000 jobs for cast and crew. Another 41 projects were announced just last week. They include the animated film Donkey, produced by DreamWorks Animation, based on the donkey from Shrek.
25: You might have seen a house fly, maybe even a super fly, but I bet you ain't never seen a donkey fly.
24: Other beneficiaries include Disney's Hexed. 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
27: You might see, say, a pair of shoes that have a plastic sole, not a leather one.
26: Checkbook's director of content, Jen Barger, led a team that visited 40 brand name outlets, trying to figure out what these off-price stores were selling.
27: Our breakdown of those 40 stores was about half and half. About half of those stores manufacture either all or most of the things that they carry at their outlet or factory stores, specifically for the factory or outlet store. And in most cases, you won't even find anything that's been at, say, regular Banana Republic or regular Bloomingdale's at the outlets for those two brands.
26: We found that houseware chains and some high-end designers still operate genuine clearance centers with discounted merchandise that once appeared in their regular stores, such as a floor model Pottery Barn dresser or last season's Burberry trench coat. It's not always easy to figure out what's made for the outlet store and what came from the retail store. These days, you can't trust the price tags.
27: Tags that say $75, but it'll be marked to $30, and that doesn't mean anything. It's a $30 dress. It never cost $75 anywhere.
26: Don't be afraid to ask the salespeople whether specific items were made for the outlet store. 9 times out of 10, we found, they'll tell you. You know, it's a good idea to become familiar with any brands you're looking for before you head off to the outlet mall. 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I'm Herb Weisbaum, the Consumer Man, for Northwest News Radio.
4: Well, whether you're out shopping or you're just trying to get over to see a friend, it can be tough moving around town this weekend. Revive I-5 is back. They have a full closure of I-5 on the northbound lanes all the way from Dearborn downtown to Northeast 45th in the U District. And it'll open up again on Monday morning, but down to 2 lanes on the Ship Canal Bridge northbound.
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0: Crash free on a Saturday, slow with the work zone. I-5 northbound is closed. I-90 to Northeast 45th Street. Set in place until Monday. You're heavy from before the West Seattle Bridge into it. Shoreline north to Everett, you're looking at 24 minutes. As you make your way south on I-5, shoreline to Seattle, you're looking at a 30-minute ride. As you make your way south on I-5, Tukwila into Tacoma, you're looking at a 27-minute travel time. On top of the ongoing work in the south sound, you're down to just 3 lanes. Everybody's moving through the HOV lane south on I-5 at Steilacoom DuPont Road. Tacoma to Olympia, you're looking at 47 minutes. Truckers and driver delay. Construction has 18 closed under I-90. You're heavy on the approach in all directions at the interchange. Renton to Bellevue, you're looking at 26 minutes north on 405. And you ride north on 405 Bellevue to Linwood, you're looking at a 45-minute ride. In the Northwest News Radio Traffic Center, I'm Kieran Trombley.

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9: From ABC News, I'm Chuck Sievertson. A memorial service has wrapped up for the Mexican citizen fatally shot by immigration officers in Houston this week. ICE claims he rammed an officer's vehicle during an attempted arrest and was shot in self-defense. But a lawyer for two witnesses is disputing the account. At the service, Congressman Al Green, whose district includes parts of Houston.
10: I believe that there is an attempt to cover up what has happened, and we must stand up to prevent a cover-up.
11: Border Czar Tom Homan now reacting to what this means for the officers involved.
12: Let the investigation play out. If the officer acted outside policy or illegally, there's no comment.
11: The killing sparking outrage through Houston.
9: ABC's Jacqueline Lee, strongly considering running for president based on being detained by Israeli settlers this week in the West Bank. Congressman Ro Khanna, California Democrat.
13: These hoodlums come in with machine guns, an M4, an American-made machine gun, and they detain us. They block off the road. And then they call the IDF, and the IDF is on their side, not on the side of the Americans.
9: Khanna says if you're unwilling to speak up against the genocide in Gaza, the apartheid in the West Bank, then you are morally compromised. Cleanup underway after rescues in Missouri from rapidly rising floodwaters. ABC News forecaster Samara Theodore.
11: In Iron County, over 200 canoers and staff members were rescued at a campsite in Talmsok Mountain State Park. These family members reacting as they waited on loved ones still stranded at the campground.
14: There's five of them camping and in a tent. They tried to stay on top of their car while it was flooding and they lost the car, the truck, so they had to go to a tree.
11: National Guard helicopters helping to rescue and bring campers to reunification sites.
9: The crew is again draining the reflecting pool at the Lincoln Memorial to clean up the green algae and apparently peeling blue sealant. You're listening to ABC News.
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15: I'm E.S. Henry for Northwest News Radio. Crime in Seattle is down from prior years, according to information released from the Seattle Police Department. The department released statistics from the first half of the year and said that the numbers are down in shootings and homicides compared to the same period in 2025. The city has reported 11 homicides through June of this year, and other violent crimes are down nearly 2%. The department is analyzing the numbers and will announce a more comprehensive breakdown on those statistics later on this week. Residents in the Aurora Avenue area say that now that the emphasis on sex trafficking during the World Cup is over, activities have resumed in the area and that prostitution and trafficking are more apparent than ever. The city has cooperated with residents to blockade specific neighborhoods along Aurora to minimize vehicle traffic, but violence is now occurring near those blockades. A shooting on July 2nd sprayed bullets into the neighborhood, and the sex traffic has now moved to 109th Street away from those barriers. Seattle Police has increased its presence in the area, and a number of arrests have been made. Now it's up to the courts to complete the legal process. Tyler Cunnington for Como News with more information.
16: These kinds of cases take several months, if not longer, to build up before they get to a prosecuting attorney's office. However, on the federal and local level here in Western Washington, there are convictions coming down. There are cases moving through the courts. But for those that live in the busiest corridor for sex trafficking in the city, they say this work has got to come quicker.
15: So far this year, 7 felony sex trafficking prosecutions have been completed. Another 15 are going through the process. We'll see cloudy skies this morning that will turn to sunshine through the morning and into the afternoon. Highs today will stay in the lower 70s.
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17: Crash free on a Saturday, slow with the work zone. I-5 northbound is closed. I-90 to Northeast 45th Street. Set in place until Monday. You're heavy from before the West Seattle Bridge into it. Shoreline north to Everett, you're looking at 24 minutes. As you make your way south on I-5, shoreline to Seattle, you're looking at a 30-minute ride. As you make your way south on I-5, Tukwila into Tacoma, you're looking at a 27-minute travel time. On top of the ongoing work in the south town, you're down to just 3 lanes. Everybody's moving through the HOV lane south on I-5 at Steilacoom DuPont Road. Tacoma to Olympia, you're looking at 47 minutes. Truckers and drivers alike, construction has 18 closed under I-90. You're heavy on the approach in all directions at the interchange. Renton to Bellevue, you're looking at 26 minutes north on 405. And you ride north on 405 Bellevue to Linwood, you're looking at a 45-minute ride. In the Northwest News Radio Traffic Center, I'm Kieran Trombley.
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3: Good to have you with us this weekend here on Northwest News Radio. We begin our look back with a look back at a wonderful World Cup experience. It is over, but the image of the city and region as a welcoming destination may last for decades.
18: I think it was super fun to see all the crowds that came down and had a good time.
19: We're having a blast. I mean, we're going to party all night.
20: It made the city glow, you know. You know, Seattle is kind of down these past few years with all the, like, homeless issues and stuff. And I'm glad that, you know, it happened here.
18: I love seeing all these different people from all different backgrounds.
3: During the 6-game, nearly 3-week World Cup schedule, fans from around the world praised Seattle's walkability, easily accessible transit, and Chamber of Commerce weather. Organizers say they hope the city's performance will help win a host spot for the Women's World Cup, which the U.S. will host in the year 2031.
0: City of Seattle has turned off the Stadium District cameras used during the World Cup, but the larger fight over police surveillance is not over. Here's Northwest News Radio's Jeff Pogula.
21: Mayor Katie Wilson says the cameras were shut down Tuesday morning, matching her earlier promise to use them only during the tournament. The City Council approved expanding police CCTV to the Stadium District, Capitol Hill, and near Garfield High School. Now, supporters say the cameras help officers respond to emergencies and solve violent crimes, but opponents warn the real-time crime center raises privacy, civil liberties, and data sharing concerns. Wilson says no new police CCTV cameras will be activated until an audit is complete. However, existing cameras downtown in the Chinatown International District and along Aurora Avenue North will stay on. Jeff Pogula, Northwest News Radio.
0: The state of Washington is co-leading a multi-state coalition suing the U.S. Housing and Urban Development Department. Here's Northwest News Radio's Eric Heintz.
22: The suit is over a funding cap on permanent housing projects. The lawsuit filed in federal court Monday claims the illegal cap would push tens of thousands of people out of their homes. State Attorney General Nick Brown says the cap would affect nearly 3,000 Washingtonians. The coalition had already successfully defeated HUD's attempt to impose illegal conditions on billions of dollars in funding. However, Washington recently had to file a subsequent lawsuit in federal court to block HUD from again attempting to unlawfully cap funding for permanent housing. Brown calls the funding change abrupt and disastrous. Eric Heintz, Northwest News Radio.
0: A.G. Brown also said this past week that Block, Inc. will pay $20 million

0: the Rental Housing Association of Washington say they worry about the business climate for small and local landlords already operating on small margins.
1: It's not just current operating costs, it's the investment that we have in it and the restoration, the remodeling, the updating that we have to do in between.
2: It's the concern around a government prohibition of a fee on top of an individualized service.
0: A city council committee heard from people on both sides of the issue before reviewing the mayor's plan.
3: Those in support say some rental fees are a big part of the affordability crisis. After years of neglect, more than two dozen tribal fishing access structures along the Columbia River will be getting upgrades and repairs. The 31 sites were built decades ago when construction of dams on the Columbia flooded traditional tribal fishing areas. Columbia River Intertribal Fisheries Commission analyst Lori Jordan tells Public News Service the sites are vital to the tribes.
4: I just can't stress how fundamental the ability to maintain access to the river and to exercise the fishing right is to the member tribes of our commission.
3: Those who live near West Seattle's Alki Beach seeking help after the neighborhood looked like a war zone, they say. During the 4th of July, Joel Moreno with Como News spoke with a resident who wished to remain anonymous.
5: By many accounts, Independence Day festivities spiraled out of control along Alki Beach in West Seattle. Footage taken by neighbors shows people sending fireworks point blank into buildings or shooting them straight into the crowds that had gathered after hours.
6: Total mayhem in Bedlam. And to be clear, this is not a one-off. This happens every year.
5: Multiple fires were started, and neighbors told Como News it felt like their community was under siege. And all this went on for hours after the beach officially closed.
3: Charlotte Stark, president of the Alki Community Council, says officers were outnumbered, and Seattle police confirmed no arrests were made. Now the council's seeking a meeting with city leaders to talk about public safety investment. The number of cars stolen in the state of Washington is so high that we made a new national ranking. Here's Northwest News Radio's Denise Whitaker.
7: Thieves stole more than 186,000 vehicles from Washingtonians over the past 5 years. That ranks us number 3 for the most cars stolen per capita across the country, according to FBI data analyzed by Avogados Now. Our theft rate is 2,300 vehicles per 100,000 people. Colorado is number 1, followed by Nevada. The Washington Auto Theft Prevention Authority says vehicle theft is increasingly driven by organized crime, not just opportunistic thieves. Investigators say those organized crime rings use sophisticated operations such as VIN swapping, title fraud, chop shops, and vehicles being moved across state and international borders, making investigations far more complex than recovering a single stolen car. Denise Whitaker, Northwest News Radio.
3: And you're listening to Northwest Rewind, a look back at our big stories from the past week, which include another round of layoffs hitting Microsoft and several hundred jobs being lost in Western Washington. The memo to employees released from Microsoft CEO Asha Sharma says the company's cutting about 4,800 jobs globally, 600 specifically in Washington. Says they're cutting roles across the Xbox gaming division as well as sales teams. Amazon putting a new $9 million piece of property to work. Construction has begun on a 1 million square foot distribution center in Chehalis. According to the Lewis County Chronicle, the permit application describes a multi-story building that will have both employees and robotics. The Port of Chehalis sold the land to Amazon late last year. At the time, the city had said the new warehouse would create between 500 and 1,000 new jobs. It's been 23 years since the Olympia Brewery in Tumwater closed its doors. Now there may be progress in the effort to redevelop that site. Crews have collected soil samples from the property to help determine if it needs major environmental cleanup before anything else can be built there. And the man behind one of the region's best-known restaurant chains has passed away. Back in the early 70s, Bud Gould wanted to see if New England lobsters could live in the waters of Puget Sound. Turns out they can't, but Gould's experiment left him with a shell of a restaurant in Bellevue's Crossroads neighborhood. It became Mad Anthony's. In 1976, Gould opened a seafood spot on the Kirkland waterfront, and Anthony's home port has been there ever since. That concept's been expanded over the Northwest. The company says that Bud Gould passed away Sunday at the age of 85.
7: This has been Northwest Rewind, our week in review of the area's top local stories. Now that you're caught up, be sure to join us first thing Monday for the Northwest Morning News with Brian Calvert and Denise Whitaker.
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6: Northbound 405, Renton through Newcastle, picking up with the northbound I-5 closure through Seattle. And this is in between I-90 and Northeast 45th Street, set in place until Monday. You're heavy from before the West Seattle Bridge into the closure. Northbound I-5 shoreline to Everett, you're looking at just under 25 minutes. No issues to report. Traffic's moving freely. 405 southbound Linwood through Bothell into Bellevue. You are slow with the work zone. 18's closed under I-90 with only the right turning on and off ramps from I-90 open. All this set in place until Monday. You're starting to slow on I-90 on the approach to 18. As you make your way on the Valley Freeway, no issues. Southbound Renton to Auburn, less than 20. In the south sound, a 46-minute ride. Southbound I-5, Tacoma to Olympia. Tacoma Narrows Bridge, you're clear. In the Northwest News Radio Traffic Center, I'm Karen Trombley.
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1: Hello and welcome to the Northwest Connect. I'm your host, Aaron Wright. So glad you could be here this week. Summertime's here in the Northwest, and we're heading out on the water to get you an expert lesson in safety and how we can get you out there on the water, whether you like to sail or fish. And the World Cup is over, but it made plenty of impact across the region. And how about young people who got their first job working the World Cup this past week? We'll tell you all about their opportunity and how you can be a part of it. We've got those stories, plus a look at a local charity who needs your help, all coming up right now on the Northwest Connect. Well, summer is here in the Pacific Northwest, and that means it's time to get out on the water. There's plenty to do, from sailing, ferry cruises, and even catching Dungeness crab. To make sure you get the most of your summer, I'm bringing in George Harris. He's president and CEO of the Northwest Marine Trade Association, the country's largest regional marine association.
8: That means he knows a thing or two. George, thanks for being here today.
9: Aaron, it's great to be with you. Thanks for having me.
8: Glad to have you. So where do we get started? There is plenty to do out there on the water. What's the best place to get started?
9: Well, I think if you are new to the area and you have a young family, let's say, and you want to get on the water, Puget Sound is full of youth boating programs from Olympia all the way up to Bellingham. So that's a great way to get into boating for a family. And then if you're an adult new to boating, there's boating programs that can teach you how to sail, use a powerboat. And then a little self-promotion, the Northwest Marine Trade Association, we own and produce the Seattle Boat Show. That happens once a year in February, and that's a great way to learn about boating.
8: See, most of my knowledge comes from Facebook Marketplace. I'm always looking at the people that have boats they want to get rid of. And my wife says, no, no, no, please do not bring that and dump that in our backyard. So is that a good start?
9: Well, it is. Actually, you know, I was thinking about youth boating and my not so young youngest daughter, 23, called me last week and said, hey, Dad, a friend of mine and I would like to get out on the water. We want to get on Lake Washington. And the first thing I did is I went to Facebook Marketplace and I saw some laser sailboats for $800. That's what I grew up sailing on 40, 50 years ago. They're still an Olympic class boat. And I said to Jackie, boy, you can get a laser for $800. How about that for Lake Washington?
8: That sounds like a pretty good deal. I mean, there's nothing you can... I don't think you can get a motorcycle for that price. Maybe not even a moped. I don't know. But that sounds like a pretty good deal for a boat.
9: Yeah. And the lasers, you know, they haven't changed for 50 years. They're a great boat. But gets to a point, boating doesn't have to be expensive. You know, here in Washington State, 92% of boats are on trailers. They're small boats. They're in driveways. They're in garages and things like that. So when we go to the Anthony's restaurant at the marina or the waterfront, we see all the big boats in the marinas. That's really not representative of what boating looks like in Washington State.
8: And the cool thing about getting out there is it's as big or as small as you want to be. Like you mentioned, some of the yachts you see when you go down on the water, or you know, the paddle boards you've seen at Green Lake, there's plenty of options, and it's kind of finding what fits you in your life.
9: For sure. You know, I like to say boating means something different to everybody. You know, there's new ways to get out on the water that weren't available to me when I was getting started. But, you know, the inflatable stand-up paddle boards that are, you know, totally portable. You can put them on your bicycle. You can put them in the back of your Subaru. And then all these now foil boards and these e-foil boards and things like that. We were on Lake Union last week, Tuesday night, is the start of the Duck Dodge. And just to watch all of the different type of boats coming through into Lake Union from Lake Washington, Seattle and Lake Union in particular is a really special place for boating, just all the different ways you can get on the water on a hot summer day.
8: And really, really accessible, too, no matter where you are in the city. So we talked about kind of how to learn, how to get started. What education do you need to if you're buying a boat, you're getting out on the water, what is the education? Are there courses or certifications you need to have before you head out?
9: Great question. So here in Washington State, our trade association and a few others initiated something called the Boater Education Card. So right now in the state of Washington, if you want to operate a boat with a motor that's 15 horsepower or greater, you need to have a boater education card to do that. So that's an online course you can take through Washington State Parks. It's sort of like a high school diploma. Once you have it, you always have it. So there's a minimum level of basic training that you need through the boater education course. And there's some other online courses that will also allow you to get the Washington State Boater Education Card. So it's just fundamental information about boating that everybody needs to know. Now, if you're operating a small sailboat like the lasers we were talking about, you don't have to have a boater education card because they don't have a motor. So the way to do that would be to go through one of the sailing programs, community-based here in the area, or one of the yacht club-based sailing programs. So here in Seattle, for example, there's a program over at Magnuson Park that's really successful and kind of famous called Sail Sam Point. So they have classes there for, you know, 5-year-olds to 8-year-olds. They have a program they call Mommy and Me, where the family goes through the program together. And they've got refresher courses for people that maybe were boating or sailing 30 years ago and they want to get a refresher. And then they also have several hundred sailing boats, kayak boats, that if you're a member of the club that you can use. So they can do things with, what do they like to call it? They call it, give me a boat, teach me to boat. So they can give you a boat through one of their rental programs, or they can teach you to boat through one of their classes.
8: And that's so cool. I grew up going to Boy Scout camp, and you might get to shoot a BB gun, learn how to start a fire. We never got to learn how to operate a sailboat.
9: Well, I think for a young person, and I think about myself, you know, when you're 8 or 10 years old and you're in a boat, either by yourself or one other person your same age, and you've got somebody in another boat sort of teaching you how to do it, it's really empowering or really enabling. And then, you know, by the time I was 12, that's how we spent our summers, is just sailing, and the confidence that it gives a young person. And then I was talking to Seth, who runs the Sail Sandpoint program, earlier today, and he was reminding me that so many of these young people that come into their program, they turn into the instructors, they turn into the trainers, and it is a little bit like scouting, so that you move up with some leadership experience. And frankly, that's kind of how it worked for me, and now I'm president of the Northwest Marine Trade Association.
8: Yeah, look at you. And it really is one of those cool things, like you said, kind of like scouting, where you gain the skill, you can teach the skill, and you can lead the next generation. So it's really akin to swimming, which is a life skill that everybody needs to have. You know, maybe boating is not as necessary, but it's great to have, especially in this region.
9: For sure. It is a life skill. It's a lifelong sport. It's a lifelong activity. I think about my progression through boating since I was a young person. You know, first it was fishing with my parents, then it was sailing, and then it was scuba diving, and then it was water skiing, back to sailing, and now I'm back to fishing. But all of those things are activities that I've been able to do my whole life, and I plan to do the rest of my life.
8: And it's kind of one of those things where once you might not have access to one part, there's another skill or there's something else to do. I've done scuba. I've done plenty of fishing. But, you know, there's always something new to pick up. And depending on where you are in the country or in the world, that you can try something new and learn something you've never done before.
9: Yeah. And then, you know, here in Seattle, that's one of the reasons I came to Seattle from the Midwest 30 some years ago, is the year-round boating that we have here. It's really special. You know, right now in month of July, you know, the water looks really inviting, but you can do boating year-round here.
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17: Seattle police are saying that violent crime statistics have improved over the last year in the city and that those crimes have been reduced for the first half of 2026. Numbers released earlier this week show that the city has seen 11 homicides in the city through June, compared to 16 at this point in 2025. Good news and bad news for Seattle motorists this weekend is the Department of Transportation will be renewing the Revive I-5 project on Monday. The department will begin setting up those construction zones this weekend. A Boeing 737 flight in Europe needed to make an emergency landing on Friday after an engine failure caused a cabin window to shatter and the resulting pressure loss caused a passenger to nearly be sucked out of the airplane. Boeing is cooperating with investigators for the cause of the incident and reports that the 737 was delivered to Ryanair in 2008.
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6: Drivers avoiding the I-5 northbound closure through Seattle, taking northbound 405 through Renton. You're heavier as you make your way northbound Renton into Newcastle between 167 to just north of Sunset Boulevard. After Sunset Boulevard, you're moving freely to I-90 as you make your way northbound 405 Bellevue to Linwood, less than a 35-minute ride, and less than 25 minutes I-5 northbound Shoreline into Everett. Southbound I-5 Shoreline to Seattle, it's picking up before your Saturday morning. You're looking at 30 minutes. I-5 northbound is completely closed in between I-90 and Northeast 45th, staying in place until Monday. You're heavy from before the West Seattle Bridge into it. You're heavy with the work that has 18 closed under I-90. Truckers and drivers like this setup in place until Monday, seeing I-90 West slow as you approach 18. In the Northwest News Radio Traffic Center, I'm Karen Trombley.
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8: I'm Aaron Wright. You're listening to the Northwest Connect. I'm chatting with George Harris, President and CEO of the Northwest Marine Trade Association. And the seafood, too. I don't really trust seafood when you can't get to the ocean from Iowa. I don't know.
9: For sure. So right now, off of Seattle, it's open for Dungeness crab. You can do that on Sundays and Mondays. Right off of Seattle, it's open for coho salmon fishing right now. The Chinook salmon fishing is sort of the holy grail of salmon fishing here in the Northwest, and that is going to open up soon, a week from today up in the San Juan Islands. It's open July 16, 17, 18, and then the following week we'll have Chinook fishing down here off of Seattle July 23, 24, 25.
8: And what I love about crabbing is it's really open to all ages. It's not quite as, you know, putting a worm on a hook and having to clean a fish as some parts of, well, our parts of fishing are, but it's a little bit more, you know, hands off, and you can kind of, you get to learn, you know, the male, female, measuring the crab and making sure and doing your part in conservation, putting the females back, making sure they're of size to take home, differentiating the species. there's a lot to learn, and it's really, I think a great activity for kids.
9: Well, that's where I was going with it, is you think about, you know, differentiating between the male and the female, and, you know, the kind of the excitement of pulling up that crab pot. What's in there? You know, is it a Dungeness? Is it a Red Rock crab? You know, were there some smaller crab or some sea stars that got in there? And there's just a lot of anticipation when you're pulling that up. And then it's a teaching opportunity with our kids and our nieces and nephews about what's in there and then how to be a good steward of it and care for it.
8: And they taste great, too. Any tips on that end of taking care of the crab?
9: Well, I think we like to cook. I've done some seafood fishing seminars before, and I like to survey the audience and ask people how many like to cook their crab whole and how many like to cook their crab cleaned. And I think there's probably 60% of people prefer to cook their crab clean. So that means you take the shell, the carapace off first, break it in half, clean off the gills. So really you just have shell and meat that you're cooking, and you don't have as much odor when you're cooking the crabs in the kitchen or things like that. However, some people really insist that you've got to clean them, cook them whole, and then you get the sort of the broth and the extra flavor that way. So we like to cook them cleaned, and you don't want to overcook them. You can get it done at rolling boil in 10 minutes.
8: And it really is one of those cool things of we moved up here from Texas, and that just spending all day outside is an excuse to hang out when you're doing a big barbecue or something. I kind of like doing the crabs outside and kind of, no, you don't bother me, I'm out here, you know, kind of running from my responsibilities while I'm getting this water up to a boil.
9: For sure. And then when you're having that crab dinner, you know, are you serving them hot or are you serving them chilled? I like to cook them, boil them in seawater, and then have another 5-gallon pail of cold seawater right there, and then get them out of the hot boiling water after 10 minutes and put them in the cold water. And we like to eat them chilled.
8: Ooh, I've never tried that. I've iced them down after, but cold seawater, that is...
9: Just right into the cold seawater, stop the cooking, and then it does give it an extra salty flavor just from the natural seawater. And then some people say I eat too fast, if you've ever seen me eat pizza. But, boy, when I sit down for a crab dinner, you just got to slow down and, you know, just carefully pick that crab out of the legs and whatnot. And it's just so super social, super fun, and something totally Northwest.
8: Absolutely. So how did you make a career out of boating?
9: Great question. I grew up in the Northern Great Lakes on the North Shore of Lake Michigan. And one summer, I think I was 10 years old, my mom says, I enrolled you in a summer sailing program. So went to the local marina and learned how to sail from a person who became a friend, a mentor, Tony Siza. And off I went into boating. I went to that class. And then I'd always been fishing with my dad. And then after that, did some sailboat racing when I was in high school and whatnot. Then I started scuba diving and worked at a local scuba shop in our town. And we had a charter boat, and I started teaching scuba diving in late in high school and in college. And worked in the scuba industry for a number of years, teaching and working for a company that manufactured scuba diving equipment. Moved to Washington State in 1991, working for a company that manufactured water skis and wakeboards, Conley Water Skis. And then in 1999, started working for the Trade Association as the boat show director for the Seattle Boat Show. That was 26 years ago. And about 16 years ago, I became president of the association. So a long time ago, there was a book, Do What You Love, The Money Will Follow. And I read that, and I said, well, I think I can do that. I love boats and boating, and it's worked out pretty nicely for me.
8: And I think that is so true. If you can hone in on a passion or something that's just at the core of what you love doing, and if you can maybe just make some money of it too, you'll have a pretty happy life.
9: For sure. And, feel really fortunate to have made it all happen here in the Northwest. Like I said, there's just so much we can do here year-round on boats, near the water, fishing, sailing, cruising.
8: It's just an awesome place to be. And George, I think when people think about boating, one of the big things is just, you know, money can be a barrier to entry. We're talking the purchase of the boat, dock fees, fuel, all these things. And one thing that can help people are boat shares. Can you explain what that is and how people can get involved?
9: Yeah, I think, you know, if you go back to, you know, the way I grew up boating is maintaining that boat was part of the joy of boating was, you know, maintaining that engine, keeping the boat clean and things like that. And that's still a big part of the boating culture. But today, that's not necessarily how people want to spend their time. So about 15 years ago, we started to see boat clubs emerging across the country. There's three, Freedom Boat Club here in Seattle, Carefree Boat Club, and Fun Share here in Seattle. And basically, it's I think of it like a gym membership or a high-end gym membership where you have a one-time fee that's about $4,000 to $5,000, one-time joining fee. Then after that, it's only about $400 a month to use the boat as much or whenever you want. And these clubs have anywhere from 4 to 12 boats at different marinas all across Puget Sound. So you would go online to Freedom Boat Club in Anacortes or Freedom Boat Club at Elliott Bay Marina and pick the boat you want for a certain day. And when you walk down to Elliott Bay Marina on a Thursday morning to go crabbing or, you know, a Saturday to spend the day out with your family, that boat will be in a slip, clean, fueled up, and ready to go. You go out, use it for the day. When you're all done, you bring it back to the slip. You walk away from it. You don't have to clean it. You don't have to put fuel in it. You don't have to check the oil. And that, especially in kind of an urban environment like this, that is such a great way to get into boating.
8: And when you talk to, I have friends that have boats, so much time and money is invested in that maintenance, cleaning up after other people. And it can sometimes, you know, just taking, having to do the small stuff like that can wreck your day if it's not everything taken care of.
9: For sure. And you know, I tell friends and family, people that want to get into boating, you know, you need to enjoy taking care of the boat, you know, I think as much as using it. You know, and then, you know, just go buy a Brown Bear car wash. Some people really love taking care of their car and maintaining it. Not everybody. But that's part of the lifestyle or the hobby is using the boat. And I always kind of joke with people, is your boat a boat to be used, or is your boat a piece of art? I like boats that are being used, so let's not overdo the cleaning. I mean, the routine maintenance, of course, you got to do that, and you know, flush the motors with the salt water, with fresh water, and make sure the engines are being serviced annually and things like that. But if that's not your thing, and maybe you're short on time, the clubs are a great way to go.
8: And so many options to find your path and to get out on the water. George, thank you so much for bringing us some education and sharing with our audience today.
9: You bet. Thanks, Aaron. And hopefully you can get out on the water and get some of those Dungeness crab this summer.
8: If these babies will let me. I got my fingers crossed.
9: Sundays and Mondays here in Area 10 off of Seattle.
8: All right. I'll be there. Thank you.
9: Okay. Thank you.
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6: Starting in the north sound, no issues in southbound I-5 Everett to Shoreline, less than a 25-minute ride, less than 30 southbound I-5 Shoreline into Seattle. As you make your way northbound into Seattle, I-5 northbound heavier from before the West Seattle Bridge into the total closure of northbound I-5 in between I-90 and Northeast 45th Street, set in place until Monday. And then Monday, we'll only have two lanes open, I-5 northbound over the Ship Canal Bridge with your northbound express lanes open 24-7 with it. This setup after Monday will remain in place until the end of the year. Seeing northbound drivers head to 405 northbound, your heavier Renton to Newcastle in between the Valley Freeway and Sunset Boulevard. After Sunset Boulevard, you start to move as you make your way north to I-90. A 90 West is slowing at 405, and you're heavy with the work zone 18 closed under I-90 in place until Monday. In the Northwest News Radio Traffic Center, I'm Karen Trombley.
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21: The U.S. men's national team has fallen short, knocked out of the World Cup by Belgium in front of the fans here at Seattle Stadium. The place we know is Lumen Field. The team on the field, supported by countless workers and volunteers, keeping the show rolling as the city of Seattle played host to fans, journalists, and politicians from across the globe. It was also a showcase for the hard work done by Juma Ventures, a group connecting young people with work right here in our community. Joining me now, CEO Dr. Lisa Chen. Lisa, thanks for being here today.
22: Thanks so much, Aaron.
21: So tell me, how good does it feel to be part of this World Cup?
22: It is pretty amazing, especially for our young people, because the 16 of them who were working during the World Cup games, for half of them, it was their first very big event. So you can imagine, for a first job to be looking at the world coming to Seattle, it's something amazing. And for all of us, we're so excited to see and feel the incredible goodwill throughout the entire course of the games here.
21: And can you tell me what kind of work they were doing at the stadium?
22: So our young people staffed some of the concessions at Lumen Field, Seattle Stadium, but now Lumen Field again. And if you go to any of the Starbucks or coffee stands on at different levels, you'll see our young people wearing their Juma hats and Juma shirts. And for them, for many of them, it is their first job. And that's what we've been doing for 30 years, is placing young people in their first jobs at concession stands in stadiums and then promoting them. Some of our managers who you'll see there were themselves Juma youth, and then they move on to careers, and we support them in their post-secondary education and in career education moving forward.
8: an incredible opportunity to be kind of front and center at a world event, but also just building these life skills and building this foundation for their future. Why is this so important? I think I remember my first job, and I'm sure our listeners do too. Why is that so important in getting that help and finding that first job here in Seattle?
22: Well, that is such a good question, Aaron. My first job was babysitting. I think in today's economy and for today's young people, it's more important than ever to emphasize the human relational skills, the critical thinking skills, and what it means the very first time you show up in a job for folks. It's different than showing up for your friends. It's different than showing up at school. And what Juma does is support young people who may not have the adults in their lives who can connect them or who can model for them the skills that they may want to have in the careers that are showing up these days. So our ability to work with them and give them a chance to learn those skills in real time is something that has, for again, 30 years, many of them have been catapulted into careers like working at big companies like Uber. Some of them are attorneys, some are architects. So it's a big deal what we learn in that very first job.
8: I still remember being a YMCA lifeguard, and I think some of those lessons, you know, don't run by the pool, don't eat, too soon after. I think those things still apply.
22: Yes, they absolutely do, as well as, you know, smile at the people who are coming to the coffee stand.
8: Yeah, it's important stuff. And I think there's also something in the work that you guys are doing of just keeping a section of people that might be overlooked, that might have a hard time getting a job on their own without the support, keeping them from falling through the cracks. Why is that so important? Because I think that impacts all of society.
22: I would agree with you, Aaron, especially now as we read a lot and we hear a lot about how AI and technology is changing the career landscape out there. For many young people, it is easier than ever to feel disconnected. They have their choice of how they can interact. Many of them use things like Zoom, or they do it online. And so when they meet people, or when they're confronted with a situation where you have to actually be standing there with people for multiple hours and building relationships, those are the things that I think this generation could use more of the support on. And that's where Juma comes in. We build those trusted relationships. And if you've never had somebody model for you how to stand in a stadium with people from 50 different countries coming at you, and how do you treat them that way and also efficiently get them what they're asking you to get, it helps to have somebody standing next to you to say, okay, try this or try that, and support your critical thinking and problem solving skills.
8: And I think anybody who's worked in food service, fast food, can relate to just those. There are good days and good customers, and there are bad days, and you better learn how to deal with both of them.
22: Mm-hmm. Exactly.
8: And tell us about the young people that are coming into this program, because it is, I think you guys are really targeting a section of people that are, you know, coming through maybe adoption programs. I'm trying to cast a wide net, because you're really targeting kids that may not have exactly had it easy in life.
22: Yes, that's true. We serve primarily, almost exclusively, low-income young people, including opportunity youth, who are those young people who are neither in school nor working. And so we get a lot of referrals from many of our partners, including the Department of Children, Youth, and Family. And for those young people who are the most disconnected, it's even more important, because many of them don't have a stable single adult in their lives who actually has the work experience or even the post-secondary experience to support them and help them move through that period of their lives. So we have a lot of curriculum. We've built in some supports, and we have very robust relationships with other organizations that provide full service for many of these most disadvantaged young people.
8: And speaking of relationships, I was on your website and I did a double take. I was like, wait a minute, is that 21 Savage? And it is. He's doing an ad for you guys on the website. So that's a lot of that's some relationship power there.
22: Yes. We're very, very fortunate to have many people in this city and beyond who really step in and donate their time and support all the young people that they see. And Aaron, it makes such a difference.
8: I believe it. And I got to ask, are you guys feeling the squeeze at all from, just the AI and the AI going into the job market, is that impacting the work you're doing?
22: Well, it's impacting us in some really positive ways because our entire organization is incorporating AI tools appropriately into how we run the organization. And we've started an AI curriculum for our young people. And what I mean by that are things like, how do you use AI responsibly? How do you use AI for the work that you could be doing? Like, can it help you do a search for jobs? Can it help you do a better job at writing your resume? So we feel that it's really necessary for our young people to get into those careers once they move on from Juma, to have some understanding or to be AI conversant or at least AI literate. So it's affected some of how we run the organization and what we're teaching our young people. We haven't seen it affect the positions that our young people take at the stadiums, though, because, you know, we still need people to take your order and hand you the things that you're ordering while you're attending the game.
8: And that is so true. The people-to-people connection is something that's not going to go away. And AI is a tool we all have to learn to use. So for our listeners, how can we jump in and support the mission?
22: Well, if you go to our website at juma.org, you'll see lots of places for either you to donate your time, donate your treasure if you have it. So if you're interested, just reach out to us because we are looking for mentors for our young people. And like a lot of good organizations, we give our young people as much as we can, including college credits. So if you are able to support us or donate, we would love that.
8: Awesome. And just know that you are supporting such a great cause and people that are right here in the community that can frankly need help just like we all do. Just to, you know, that's what the first job is, right?
22: Absolutely, Aaron. Absolutely. And it takes a whole community.
8: Lisa Chin, CEO with Juma Ventures. Thanks so much for being here today.
22: And thank you, Aaron. Appreciate it.
2: 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New affordable housing is being celebrated in Ballard. Ken Lombard is the CEO of the nonprofit Bridge Housing.
3: I'm a Seattleite that moved to Los Angeles in 1985.
2: He remembers Ballard.
3: Not only is it, has it become one of the more vibrant communities, but there's a definite need for projects like this.
2: Thursday, Lombard was back in Ballard for the grand opening of a new 84-unit affordable housing community in the 2000 block of Northwest 58th Street. It's land owned by the Episcopal Diocese of Olympia behind St. Luke's Episcopal Church.
3: This is really one of the first projects to be completed under that Seattle ordinance that provides incentive for new affordable housing projects that are owned by churches and other religious organizations.
2: It's also the first affordable housing development in Ballard in more than 20 years. Now, for the residents there, it isn't just about having a place to stay, but you are also providing services.
3: They focus on family support, helping the tenants understand the benefits, food resources, cooking classes.
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8: Well, that's it for this week's Northwest Connect. I'm your host, Aaron Wright. Thanks for tuning in. Until then, have a great day. 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
25: May 15, 9 a.m. Two women quietly waiting at the doctor's office. Woman one says, cold day, huh? Woman two, what's that? Woman one, kinda cold today. Woman two, yeah, wasn't expecting that. Woman one, what is it, 47 degrees? Woman two, no, more like 45. Woman one, yeah, makes sense. At least it's not raining. Woman two, that would be sad. Woman one, so sad. Woman two, the weather. Woman one, crazy. 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
27: ABC News, I'm Chuck Severson. A bipartisan bill to make housing more affordable has become law today without President Trump's signature. He had 10 days to veto it, sign it, or let it become law on its own.
28: If he had vetoed it, we would have been able to override that veto.
27: Congresswoman Maxine Waters, California Democrat, says one of the aims of the law is to reduce homelessness.
28: We're not only going to create opportunities for affordable housing, we got to make sure that public housing has the resources and began to fix up these houses.
27: Trump said he didn't sign the bill because Congress hasn't passed an unrelated elections bill that doesn't have enough votes in the Senate to pass. Calls for an independent investigation in the case of the Mexican citizen fatally shot by immigration officers in Houston this week. ICE claims he rammed an officer's vehicle during an attempted arrest and was shot in self-defense. But a lawyer for two witnesses disputes that. ABC's Jacqueline Lee.
29: Border czar Tom Homan now reacting to what this means for the officers involved.
30: Let the investigation play out. If the officers acted outside policy or within their shell time.
29: Congresswoman Sylvia Garcia says she spoke with the acting ICE director, who she says told her no body or dash cameras captured the shooting.
31: You know, what would you do if you're just being followed by someone and the cars were unmarked? They did not have a siren. They did not have lights or noise.
29: The killing sparking outrage through Houston.
27: Strongly considering running for president based on being detained by Israeli settlers this week in the West Bank, who he calls armed hoodlums. Congressman Ro Khanna, California Democrat.
32: If you're unwilling to speak up against the genocide in Gaza, the apartheid in the West Bank, then you are morally compromised.
27: Israeli military saying that it responded to a report of civilians blocking a road and soldiers showed up and cleared them away. You're listening to ABC News.
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17: I'm E.S. Henry for Northwest News Radio. Seattle police were involved in an apparent suicide on Thursday night after tracking a man with felony weapons possessions to an apartment building. SWAT units were brought in to arrest the man at a building at Spring and 8th in the First Hill District, and the suspect barricaded himself in an upper apartment in the building. After a standoff with police and the SWAT units, the man jumped from an upper window or balcony from the 9-story building. He was treated at the scene and transported to Harborview Medical, but died from his injuries Friday morning. A failed engine on a flight in Europe nearly cost the life of one passenger after a cabin window shattered from a failed engine. The change in pressure nearly sucked the passenger out of the plane. The plane involved was a Boeing 737 that was flying for Ryanair on Friday morning and occurred on a flight from Greece to Germany. The air incident occurred just hours before Boeing held a ceremony in Everett and had announced plans to expand its productions of those 737s. That new production line in Everett began operation on Monday, and the company says that it plans to produce 52 airplanes per month and has more than 4,000 back orders on the 737s. Boeing is assisting in the investigation of the incident on the Ryanair flight and reports that the plane involved was delivered to Ryanair in 2008. In sports, the Mariners fell to the Tampa Bay Devil Rays last night in Florida. They lost 7-2. Cole Young with the lone home run in the ballgame. In the WNBA, the Storm had the day off before traveling to D.C. to play the Mystics tomorrow. We'll see cloudy skies this morning, and it will give way to sunshine throughout the rest of the day. Expected highs will be in the lower 70s.
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0: Crash-free, though very heavy with the work zone, starting with the northbound I-5, closed I-90 to Northeast 45th Street, in place until early Monday. After Monday, we'll be left with only two lanes open, I-5 northbound over the Ship Canal Bridge. As you make your way into Seattle on northbound I-5, you're heavy from the 4 West Seattle Bridge into the closure. Southbound I-5, shoreline to Seattle, you're looking at just under 30 minutes. As you make your way northbound shoreline to Everett, you're looking at a 25-minute crash-free ride. No issues on 405. Northbound is heavier due to the northbound I-5 closure. You're heavier Renton to Newcastle and Renton to Bellevue just under 35 minutes. 18 is closed under I-90, and truckers and drivers are like you're heavy at the exchange in all directions. In the south town, only three lanes open south on I-5 at Stillicum-DuPont Roads, and you're slow through the zone in the Northwest News Radio Traffic Center. I'm Karen Trombley.
3: As Americans get ready for summer, the price of everything keeps going up.
4: Inflation hitting its highest level in nearly 3 years, up 3.8% from a year ago, as prices soar from gas to groceries.
3: The issue is oil.
6: It's the sky-high price of energy that's driving inflation both at the consumer and the producer level.
3: And the war in Iran could send prices even higher.
9: Any escalation in the region, and you see it immediately reflected in oil prices.
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15: A U.S. Olympian charged with a felony by federal prosecutors.
16: This indictment reflects the administration's effort to scapegoat Davey and to shift blame for their own failure.
15: Plus, Iran targets the commander-in-chief,
18: threatening the president with death and offering a $100 million bounty.
15: And the president is furious at Congress.
19: He has made a threat that he's not going to sign any legislation until the Save America Act is passed.
14: Now, here's Northwest News Radio's Jeff Polzilla.
15: Well, as always, plenty to get to this week, but we're going to begin in the water. Specifically, the algae-filled, stinky water of the Lincoln Memorial Reflecting Pool. This has been an ongoing scandal for the Trump administration this summer, from the no-bid contract that was given to a Trump ally to that flaky paint that was used, and the rather fragrant algae bloom. Now, there's the arrest and prosecution of a U.S. Olympian. So let's start with that last point. David Hearn appeared in D.C. Superior Court on Thursday and pleaded not guilty to the felony charge he faces for allegedly damaging the Lincoln Memorial Reflecting Pool. I want to bring in ABC's Stephen Portnoy from Washington, D.C. And Stephen, what did Hearn's attorney say in that hearing?
20: He said that we should all be concerned about the idea that an innocent man would be charged with a felony that brings up to 10 years in prison. This hearing lasted not even 15 minutes. Where a not guilty plea was entered on behalf of the former Olympic canoeist David Hearn, who was arrested, charged with felony destruction of property at the Lincoln Memorial Reflecting Pool. His attorney, Norm Eisen, told reporters afterward that, quote, it's not a crime to touch the reflecting pool, to touch water in the United States of America. David Hearn, in an interview shortly after his arrest, told ABC News that he only touched a loose piece of blue liner that he saw floating in the water and didn't rip or tear anything. Nevertheless, prosecutors have moved forward. They got an indictment. from a grand jury here in D.C. And the U.S. Attorney for Washington, Jeanine Pirro, told reporters at a news conference that a National Park Service employee says that she got into a bit of a shouting match with Hearn when she told him to drop the piece of liner, and she alleges that he shouted back at her, "What do you care? It's not your pool," or something along those lines. And I imagine if this does go to trial, which we wouldn't expect until sometime early next year, that the woman who apparently works for the Park Service, who has this had this exchange allegedly, would share that as evidence. But other than that, Norm Eisen, the attorney, says that there's a fair amount of discovery that we'll have to take.

0: back to the firm that was hired to do the work, and it became something of a national flashpoint, an emblem of a bit of mismanagement on the part of the Trump administration as to how it is enacting some of its beautification efforts here in Washington, D.C., and that perhaps that led to Hearn being charged. But I guess we'll see as it all plays out in D.C. Superior Court.
1: We're also learning that the same company that did the botched paint job on the reflecting pool will now be responsible for its repair. Is that true?
0: Well, according to the administration, the plan is for the pool to be partially drained for repair work to be done on what is alleged to be vandalism that involves something more than 300 feet of gashes that have been reported by the Interior Department to have taken place. Not one straight line, but apparently several gashes at various parts of the reflecting pool, which no one has been charged with. But I should point out that the plan is for the company that was hired to perform that work under warranty. So why they'd be responsible for someone else's vandalism, if it's true, is sort of an open question, if that is what's going to happen. I should also note that three other people were charged with misdemeanor destruction of property, different from the felony charge that David Hearn faces. And the difference apparently involves the threshold of damage, whether it was more or less than $1,000, as alleged by prosecutors. There is, of course, a degree of difference in the potential punishment. A misdemeanor in this case would be punishable by $1,000 fine and up to 6 months in jail versus a felony punishable by up to 10 years in prison.
1: We're talking with ABC's Stephen Portnoy from Washington, D.C. And Stephen, the other thing we wanted to talk to you about is Mitch McConnell. He has been hospitalized for 3 weeks for undisclosed health reasons, and that has led to widespread speculation about his condition. So what do we know about the former Senate Majority Leader?
0: Well, what we're hearing from his Senate Republican colleagues is that some of them have spoken to McConnell by phone as he continues recovering from an unknown ailment in the hospital for the last 3 weeks. John Thune, the Senate Majority Leader who succeeded McConnell, says the two had a lengthy and substantive conversation. Republican Whip John Barrasso says that he spoke with McConnell for roughly 20 minutes and that the 84-year-old was fully engaged and is eager to get back to the Senate. Now, McConnell, as I say, has been hospitalized since mid-June. ABC News has reported that when the ambulance was called to McConnell's home, the report was of an unconscious person who was in need of advanced life support. All of it comes as there have been rumors swirling online about McConnell's health. And so these statements from his senior GOP colleagues are clearly an effort, I think, to refute those rumors.
1: So with the razor-thin majority Republicans have in the Senate, McConnell's absence is significant. Is there any rule about filling in or voting in absentia that Republicans could use?
0: Not in the Senate rules and not in state law in Kentucky, as long as a senator is still alive, is the most frank way I can put it. There have been senators in the past who have been incapacitated, who have had lengthy hospital stays, who have suffered strokes. And we, again, don't know what the situation is with McConnell. But suffice it to say that there's no vacancy to fill. If there were a vacancy, that is to say, upon his passing, you could look at the state law in Kentucky and find out whether there were any particular deadlines involving perhaps a temporary replacement. It happens that McConnell is retiring at the end of this year, and there is a Senate race ongoing in the state of Kentucky to succeed him. That is to say that come November, there'll be choices on the ballot to replace McConnell. He's not running for re-election. And so it has to do perhaps with what happens to his seat in the Senate between now and then, and between now and January, I should say, when the new Congress starts. But McConnell, through his office and through his colleagues, has communicated that he is interested in getting back to the Senate as soon as possible. But again, there are a lot of questions about why he has not been present, what exactly he's being treated for, and that's a matter for him and his constituents to resolve. But when it comes to the practical reality of how the Senate operates, it certainly means one less Republican in the chamber for possible tough votes.
1: ABC's Stephen Portnoy from Washington, D.C.
2: Still to come.
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3: 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You're slow. I-5 northbound after Michigan.

0: Michigan Street to I-90 with the total closure of northbound I-5 from I-90 to 45th Street set in place until Monday. After Monday, we'll be left with only two lanes open, I-5 northbound over the Ship Canal Bridge. As you make your way northbound Shoreline to Everett, less than 25 minutes, you're looking at 31 minutes as you make your way south from Shoreline to Seattle. Seattle south to Tukwila, less than a 25-minute ride. No problems to report as you make your way southbound Tukwila into Tacoma. In the south sound, only three lanes open, I-5 southbound near Steilacoom DuPont Roads, with everybody moving through the HOV lane. This set up in place until Monday. No issues on the Valley Freeway. You're heavy with the work that has 18 closed under I-90, and truckers and drivers alike, this is set in place until early Monday. You're heavy on the approach. In the Northwest News Radio Traffic Center, I'm Karen Trombley.
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7: Welcome back to the Northwest Politicast. I'm Jeff Pogela. Friday, we learned that President Trump has decided he was not going to sign that bipartisan housing bill. This because the Congress has not been able to pass the Save America Act, his favored bill of the last couple of months that would overhaul elections in this country. So let's bring in Capitol Hill correspondent Ali Pekorin. And Ali, first off, tell me what exactly happened Friday morning.
8: So what occurred Friday morning is that President Trump sort of continued on a narrative he's been laying down for a minute, which is that he announced on social media he does not plan to sign this landmark housing bill that both Democrats and Republicans pretty universally support and are quite excited about. Now, President Trump has been saying for a while that he did not plan to sign this bill. In fact, he sort of blew up a pre-scheduled bill signing for it that was supposed to take place on Capitol Hill and pretty tremendous fashion a few weeks ago.
7: And we're recording this Friday afternoon, so by the time people are hearing it, the bill will have become law anyway. And even if he does veto it, isn't there a veto-proof majority in both chambers?
8: Yeah, that's right. So what's one of the things that is interesting about this bill is that it did get massive bipartisan support. And I mean massive. We're talking like 85-5 in the U.S. Senate, like a huge support that we don't usually see for any legislation in this day and age, right? Like that's a big stronghold. So you're right. It is a veto-proof majority. Now, I will say sometimes when bills come back and they have been vetoed by the president, that sort of changes people's sentiments about them. So people who may have voted for it last time may feel like they don't want to vote for it anymore if their president doesn't like it, right? We could lose some Republicans over that. But a pretty strong veto-proof majority, so even if he were to veto it, it may still become law. That said, ABC News reached out to the White House to see if President Trump's tweet or post on social media, rather, should be viewed as him saying he intends to veto the bill. And the White House just sort of referred our team right back to the post. So it's a little vague what President Trump plans to do, but I should be clear that social media post does not explicitly say he plans to veto it. So if he doesn't, this is going to become law at midnight.
7: And then there's the whole procedural thing too. And you and I love to talk procedure when it comes to Congress. The Constitution gives him 10 days, I believe Sundays excluded, from when the bill is delivered to him to sign it or it becomes law if he takes no action. So obviously that was part of the calculation here.
8: Yeah, I mean, absolutely. Like President Trump has not said he plans to veto the legislation in part because we don't actually think he like doesn't like it. The bigger thing here is that he has made a threat that he's not going to sign any legislation until the Save America Act, this landmark piece of legislation he wants passed that deals with voter ID and voting restrictions across the country, is passed. For the president, that is sort of a single focus for him. Like he believes that's more important than almost anything else that Congress does. And so in comparison, he's called this housing bill that a lot of Republicans were hoping to sort of tout and celebrate as addressing affordability concerns for voters. The president has called that a yawn. That's a direct quote. And so he's basically just trying to tear everyone's focus back to the Save America Act, something he's very passionate about. That bill, on the other hand, unlike the housing bill, has almost no chance of passing in the Senate. And so that's where things are getting a little complicated.
7: We're talking with Capitol Hill correspondent Ali Pekoran, and the Save America Act got significant support from Republicans, no support from Democrats. So why can't it pass? Republicans have majorities in both chambers.
8: Yeah, this is where we're getting back into that procedure that you, me, and almost no one else enjoys listening to, which is this idea that in the Senate, you have the filibuster, right? So in the Senate, you need 60 votes to move most legislative matters. And Democrats, they pretty universally hate this legislation, and they say that it disenfranchises voters. President Trump has been repeatedly pushing Republican leadership to use their power as the majority to change that filibuster rule, to get rid of that 60-vote threshold. But Republican leadership has been very clear that there is not support among Republicans to get rid of that rule. A lot of Republicans are saying, well, if we lower this threshold, then if Democrats retake the Senate, we're not going to have any ability to stop them from passing anything in their agenda. And so there's not support to changing that rule in the Senate, but absent it changing, there's really no clear path forward for the Save America Act. And that's something that the president finds very frustrating.
7: So what would the Save America Act do?
8: Well, that's a good question. So there are a number of different sort of pieces of policy here. It's mainly focused on voting, voter ID, which is something that there actually is some level of bipartisan support for, but the way that this bill goes about it is not something that Democrats support, including sort of this idea of referencing voter rolls that exist and purging voter rolls. That's something that Democrats really oppose. In the time that the Save America Act has existed, the president has also made demands about other items that he'd like included on it, including restrictions for transgender athletes. And so the bill has sort of grown into a very large list of things that he's interested in accomplishing. But the main focus of it remains these voter ID laws. Democrats are not interested in passing them.
7: What some in the Beltway would call a Christmas tree bill, I would think.
8: Yeah, I think that's a correct way to say it.
7: So what's the reaction from Congress here with the president saying he is going to refuse to sign the housing bill and really refuse to sign any other legislation until the Save America Act is passed?
8: Well, This is an interesting experience because Democrats are going to use what's happened here, especially if the bill becomes law, to sort of emphasize how disinterested the president is in passing bills that support lowering costs for American people. And I should say that's how Democrats will frame this, right? Because Democrats are saying this is a bipartisan bill that helps a lot of people, and the president slow walked it for no reason. That's the Democratic framing. Some Republicans very much will say that they agree with the president that the Save America Act should be the priority. Even Republicans that voted for this housing bill might say that. But still, there is a general belief in the Senate Republican Conference, with pretty limited exception, that the housing bill is still a win. And I do think there's going to be some disappointment that the president isn't helping Republicans get that messaging out to their voters ahead of the midterm elections.
7: All right, ABC News Capitol Hill correspondent Ali Pekoran, thank you so much for the time and insight.
8: Thanks for having me.
9: Coming up next,
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7: Welcome back to the Northwest Politicast. I'm Jeff Pogeleff. Here's Aaron Wright.
3: The Wall Street Journal is reporting there are new and credible threats against President Trump, shared by Israeli intelligence. What do we know? What can we confirm? We turn to Rich Frankel, former special agent in charge with the FBI. Rich, why is the Israeli government sharing information like this?
16: The Israelis have always shared threat information with us, to be honest, when it's in their interest, but also in our interest. In other words, if there's a threat to the president and they knew about it and something happened or there was an attack and it didn't come through, there would probably be some repercussions. So you would expect them to share it, whether they're friends or it just because they have that intel at this time. The Israelis have shared quite a bit of information with us in the past about different threats, both you know, I would assume to the president, but also to the United States, whether here or abroad. And in this case, you know, this is not something that we're, at least I'm not surprised that there is a threat by Iran to assassinate or to harm the president. They've tried that in the past, is what I believe. We've had a case here in New York where there was a trial. The defendants were convicted of trying to do harm in the United States and were planning to, or they were making a plan to assassinate the president. And it was also alleged and proven during the case that they were directed by Iran. So that case has already come and gone in New York. And I would assume there are other investigations by the FBI and other federal agencies against potential Iranian cells here in the United States.
17: So, Rich, when we hear about reports like this, how does U.S. intelligence go about confirming it?
16: Well, what they'll do is they'll take all that information that they have and then they'll go to their sources and methods and reach out and try to confirm each and every piece of whatever is handed to the U.S., whether it's just a very broad threat or is it more specific? And if it's more specific, what can we confirm? The U.S. may not be able to confirm all pieces of the threat package, but if they can confirm certain pieces, it does give it more and more credibility. And again, it's coming from the Israelis who you would think would have that credibility because they have been dealing with this Iranian threat, since their existence.
7: And that's former FBI Special Agent in Charge Rich Frankel talking with our own Aaron Wright. And that'll do it for this episode of the Northwest Politicast. Thank you for spending part of the day with us and for following the discussions, debates, and decisions shaping politics and public policy across the Northwest. 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That helps more listeners find us, which in turn helps keep this civil conversation going. You can also share this episode with someone else who cares about the topics we discussed today. I'm Jeff Pogela. Thank you for listening, and we'll be back next week.
18: ABC News, I'm Chuck Severson. Strongly supported by both major parties, a bipartisan bill to make housing more affordable has become law today without President Trump's signature.
19: If he had vetoed it, we would have been able to override that veto.
18: Congresswoman Maxine Waters, California Democrat, says they'll be investing in public housing and creating of new opportunities for affordable housing. Calls for an independent investigation in the case of the Mexican citizen fatally shot by immigration officers in Houston this week. ICE claims he rammed an officer's vehicle, but a lawyer for two witnesses disputes that. Strongly considering running for president based on being detained by armed Israeli settlers this week in the West Bank, Congressman Ro Khanna, California Democrat, accusing Israel of genocide and apartheid.
20: We need a new moral direction in our party.
18: The Israeli military saying it responded to a report of civilians blocking a road, and soldiers showed up and cleared them away. This is ABC News.
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22: I'm E.S. Henry for Northwest News Radio. Residents in the Aurora Avenue area say that now that the emphasis on sex trafficking during the World Cup is over, activities have resumed in that area and that prostitution and trafficking are more apparent than ever. The city has cooperated with residents to blockade specific neighborhoods along Aurora to minimize vehicle traffic, but violence is now occurring near those blockades. A shooting on July 2nd sprayed bullets into the neighborhood, and the sex traffic has now moved to 109th Street away from those barriers. Seattle Police has increased its presence in the area, and a number of arrests have been made. Now it's up to the courts to complete the legal process. Tyler Cunnington for Como News with more information.
23: These kinds of cases take several months, if not longer, to build up before they get to a prosecuting attorney's office. However, on the federal and local level here in Western Washington, there are convictions coming down. There are cases moving through the courts. But for those that live in the busiest corridor for sex trafficking in the city, they say this work has got to come quicker.
22: So far this year, 7 felony sex trafficking prosecutions have been completed. Another 15 are currently going through the process. Crime in Seattle is down from prior years, according to information recently released from the Seattle Police Department. The department released statistics from the first half of the year and said that the numbers are down in shootings and homicides compared to the same period last year. The city has reported 11 homicides through June of this year.
0: compared with 16 homicides through June of 2025. Other violent crimes are down nearly 2%. A few clouds in the sky today, but mostly sunny around the area for the remainder of the weekend. High temperatures will stay in the lower 70s.
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1: I-5 northbound is solid after Michigan Street. 2 I-90 and northbound I-5 completely closed. I-90 to Northeast 45th Street set in place until Monday. After Monday, we will be left with only two lanes open over the Ship Canal Bridge, and that'll be set in place until the end of the year. As you make your way southbound Shoreline to Seattle, you're looking at 32 minutes south on I-5. North on I-5, Shoreline to Everett, you're looking at 25 minutes. No issues to report on 405 southbound Linwood to Bellevue. 18 under I-90 is closed for the weekend, and you're very heavy always at the exchange as you make your way on the Valley Freeway southbound Renton to Auburn, less than a 20-minute ride. In the south sound, I-5 southbound at Steilacoom DuPont Roads on top of the ongoing work. There's only three lanes open with everybody moving through the HOV lane. This work's set in place through Monday, and you're heavy through the zone in the Northwest News Radio Traffic Center. I'm Karen Trombley.
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24: Thanks for joining us for Northwest News Radio Weekends. I'm Scott Carty. You can normally catch me for the Midday Report, Monday through Friday, 10 a.m. to 2 p.m., and your chance to take the trip or keep the cash every day at 11:15 and 1:15. Well, we haven't seen it here yet, but 18 states so far have reported cases of foodborne illness. It's an ugly one, and it requires a lot of time in the bathroom. ABC's Jim Ryan joined Brian Friday to talk about this parasitic infection.
25: Well, that it spreads primarily, Brian, through contaminated food or water, much the same way that E. coli does. In fact, exactly the same way as E. coli, except this one can knock you off your feet for a week or longer. Extreme stomach cramps, fatigue, and yes, what doctors call explosive diarrhea. Now, it's spread through Michigan, first of all, 1,000 cases there in Michigan. It spread to 18 states. Very, very few cases up in the Pacific Northwest. Oregon, though, has had a handful of cases, not in Washington State as a part of this outbreak. But it's thought, Brian, that most of the cases go unreported because you don't necessarily need medical attention. You're not going to go to the doctor or to an emergency room. You can treat it at home. But still, I mean, it's a growing issue now that health professionals are watching out for.
26: I don't want to take any of the seriousness away from this, but this is not something that's necessarily causing death, is it?
25: Correct. That's right. But it is making people sick. Lots of people sick. I mean, 1,000 cases in Michigan, almost 400 cases in New York State. It has spread through the Northeast and down south and then west out toward Texas and then, you know, into Colorado. But, again, it's not making people die, but it is making them sick. So it's certainly something to try to avoid in the same way that you would avoid E. coli. It's not clear. And there's been no restaurant implicated or one particular piece of fruit or vegetable implicated here. It's thought that it came into the country. Somebody traveling internationally brought it back in here, did not exercise good hygiene, spread it then within his or her household. It went from there. So, yeah, best advice, make sure that you thoroughly wash fruits and vegetables or use the ones from the garden. I made some avocado, some guacamole last night that was delicious, all of it from the garden.
26: ABC's Jim Ryan joining us on the radio this morning. Jim, it's interesting the timing. We first started hearing about this right after our July 4th barbecues, and now we've had all the visitors for the World Cup. So you're right. You know, this could have come from outside the borders. It could have come from the barbecues. I think probably the best advice, though, and especially because we haven't really seen a case here in Washington, this is the time of year we're traveling, so this is the heads up. If you're planning on going somewhere, just be aware that this is out there, right?
25: Yes, absolutely. Be careful of the food you eat. Now, heat does kill cyclosporiasis. So, you know, eating food that is, that's heated, that's been cooked, using bottled water, even traveling domestically. I know traveling to New Mexico or other parts of the world, people do try to drink bottled water, which is a great idea. But even traveling in this country, you might want to do the same thing.
24: That's ABC's Jim Ryan earlier on Northwest News Radio.
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6: Gail Daughtry and the Celebrity Sex Pass is out in theaters today. The comedy follows a small-town woman named Gail, who is sent on a journey through Hollywood after finding out about her fiancé's fling with a celebrity. ABC Audio spoke to star Zoe Deutsch about inhabiting the character.
8: Whatever you're playing, whatever you're working on, it really seeps into your life and the experience that you're having with the world around you, separate from work. And so it is a really joyful, it was a very joyful experience to play her and live in that level of optimism.
9: They want me to put together a task force.
6: A task and Mare of Easttown crossover is coming. ABC Audio has confirmed that Julianne Nicholson will return to her Emmy award-winning role of Lori Ross in season 2 of Task on HBO.
10: If you're looking for prestige.
6: Netflix has released the first teaser for the second season of The Gentlemen. The Theo James-led action comedy will return to the streamer on September 3rd. Michelle Franzen, ABC News.
24: We got some good news this week for the region's bottom line when it comes to cars coming across from Canada and British Columbia. Details from Northwest News Radio's Rich Johnson.
11: A group that monitors Canadian licensed cars crossing from BC into Whatcom County say their county's up by 10% in June and 18% in May compared to those months last year. At Western Washington University's Border Policy Research Institute, Director Lori Troutman tells CTV, it could be a sign of a new normal.
12: Some of the rhetoric has sort of died down a little bit coming out of the Trump administration, but I'm relieved at least to see that the numbers aren't continuing to drop even further than they did last year.
11: But Troutman says a lot of businesses along the 49th parallel are adjusting to a different kind of new normal when it comes to Canadian tourists, and they're refocusing on the domestic market. Rich Johnson, Northwest News Radio.
27: With the Bloomberg Small Business Report, I'm John Tucker, brought to you by the Commercial Real Estate Development Association. For all the talk about job destruction, artificial intelligence is set to spark a record number of new entrepreneurs in the U.S. The small business services firm Gusto says there's an AI-enabled startup surge, and it's so robust it should yield many lasting companies even after the weaker ones peter out. To be sure, a lot of these startups could fail quickly as AI helps dubious business plans move forward. For 26-year-old Robbie Van Zyl in Atlanta, head of Ascari Defense, AI is the firm's entire back office. It frees him and his team of six engineers to design drones for the Department of Defense and Homeland Security. Economists say we're seeing a second wave in the business formation boom that started during the COVID lockdowns. Only this wave appears closely correlated with the growth of artificial intelligence. And that's the Bloomberg Small Business Report. I'm John Tucker.
24: Well, if you're anywhere near I-5, you know exactly what I'm talking about. Revive I-5 is back. It's a weekend closure of all of the northbound lanes of I-5 from Dearborn to Northeast 45th. As crews start bringing back all of the gear for the long-delayed rehab work on the Ship Canal Bridge, Tom Pierce of the State Department of Transportation says the road is just too busy to return the equipment in portions.
28: The Ship Canal Bridge is one of the busiest on the West Coast. It carries about 240,000 cars a day.
24: And once that full closure is over Monday morning, the two left lanes of northbound I-5 on the Ship Canal Bridge will remain closed all the way through the end of the year. And southbound traffic won't really get a break either. The express lanes will be stuck in the northbound configuration 24/7 also until the end of the year. And Northwest News Radio has your traffic every 10 minutes on the fours, so make sure you tune in to get the updates that you're going to need.
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30: Tesla wants Las Vegas to become its next robo-taxi proving ground, but the numbers raise eyebrows. Electronic Design reports Tesla's applied to deploy up to 5,000 fully autonomous robo-taxis in Clark County during the first year of approval, including Las Vegas, Henderson, and Harry Reid International Airport. That is a huge jump from today's limited fleets. The challenges include the rollout of the latest version of the company's full self-driving software, safety validation, insurance, airport operations, and Tesla's camera-only strategy. Regulators will need concrete proof before any large-scale rollout arrives. I'm Ken Chester.
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1: Crash-free as you make your way southbound on 405 through Bothell into Bellevue, looking at less than 25 minutes. I-90 West from Snoqualmie through Issaquah into Bellevue at 405, moving with no delays. That's less than a 30-minute ride. 18 under I-90 is closed for the weekend, and you're very heavy on the approach in all directions. As you make your way south on the Valley Freeway, no issues. Renton into Auburn, less than 20 minutes. In the south sound, a slow go. You're looking at 54 minutes south on I-5 Tacoma to Olympia. I-5 southbound at Steilacoom DuPont Road. Only three lanes open. This setup in place, you are going through it through Monday morning. As you make your way northbound into Seattle, heavy from after Michigan Avenue to I-90 with the total closure of northbound I-5 from I-90 to 45th. This setup in place until Monday. No issues. Shoreline to Everett in the Northwest News Radio Traffic Center. I'm Karen Trombley.
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24: It's good to have you here for Northwest News Radio Weekends. 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
13: Iconic Seattle-based Russell Investments has been sold to California-based B Capital. Terms weren't disclosed, although some outlets are reporting the price tag as upwards of $3 billion. Russell was founded in Tacoma in 1936 and moved its headquarters to Seattle in 2014. It was last sold in 2016. Russell has $416 billion in global assets under management. Rob Smith with Formidable Media for Northwest News Radio.
24: Another big local company celebrating: Boeing's fourth assembly line for the 737 MAX is now up and running in Everett, and we have details from Northwest News Radio's Eric Heintz.
18: The new line, known within the company as the North Line, is part of the plane maker's long-term plans to significantly increase production of its single-aisle jetliner to keep up with historically high global demand for jets. According to Reuters, Boeing CEO Kelly Ortberg said in June, the Everett line is a copy of the three 737 final assembly lines in the Renton plant. This week's start comes as Boeing ramps 737 production from 42 to 47 jets a month after consulting with the FAA. The North Line is not expected to contribute to any rate increases before early next year, when Boeing aims to increase 737 output to 52 jets a month. Eric Heintz, Northwest News Radio.
24: Seahawks head coach Mike McDonald has revealed he has a new team member on the way. He also talked about his work-life balance while on the Dan Patrick Show at the American Century Classic this weekend in Lake Tahoe.
19: Are you a grinder that you're going to be there all day, all night?
20: No, I can't. I
19: quality of life, man.
20: I can't. I tell the team, like, if I'm making decisions after 9 p.m., like, we're in trouble. You know, so, and we get a workout in the morning with our crew, and then we put in a great day's work, and then we go home, you know. Now, like, there's a process you have to abide by that we have to do, but to spend all the time like with our family this off season. Now Jaxie's a year and a half, so you know he's got a personality and an attitude, and you know he's got some interests, and we're trying to teach him how to talk, and it's so much fun right now. It's really awesome.
19: Now I'll go back to quality of life after talking to Dick Vermeil many times about he sleep at the office, and Tony Dungy said that Chuck Knoll said go home to your families.
20: Yeah,
19: that was important, and it is important. So quality of life, man.
20: Yeah.
19: And being there with your kids, there's no substitute. I did second shift at ESPN for 15 years when my kids were all born. And you miss out on so much. Don't miss out on those little things, man, because you can never get them back.
20: Yeah, I appreciate that. The year and a half's gone by really
19: fast. Yes. Yes.
20: We got another on the way, so it'll be fun. Oh. Yeah.
19: Do you know what you're having?
20: A little baby girl.
19: Okay.
20: In December.
19: Samantha after Sam Darnold.
24: Yeah, we'll see if his daughter will be named Samantha. A funny little quip there from Dan Patrick. Again, that's Mike McDonald, the Seahawks head coach, on the Dan Patrick Show earlier this week.
21: This is a Bloomberg Business of Sports report brought to you by the Commercial Real Estate Development Association. One of the world's most watched live YouTube channels is drawing scrutiny from regulators after heavily promoting betting to young people during World Cup broadcasts. Brazil's Kazay TV on-air crew has delivered a running commentary on odds and wagers, igniting a controversy. Brazil's government will issue new rules for online betting platforms, including a warning that says finance ministry warns gambling makes you lose money and can cause addiction. As the World Cup continues in the United States, Nike and Adidas are spending millions of dollars in a fight over the future of soccer in America. The two biggest sportswear companies see the tournament being played across 11 cities as their biggest opportunity in three decades to put the sport's profile in overdrive and sell more soccer merchandise. With a Bloomberg Business of Sports report, I'm Michael Barr.
24: Well, we're definitely into the summer heat, and some climate experts have come up with an original idea for dealing with water shortages in the Southwest. One idea is drain the lake behind one Colorado River dam so that you can refill the next lake downstream. Here's more from ABC's Brad Milkey.
5: Lake Powell sits right on the Utah-Arizona state line. For years, its average level has sat well below where it's supposed to be.
6: The different layers tell you a story about time and about how much water has been here at different points. The highest level, some of that deep red up there, the water would have been up there in the 1980s or 1990s.
5: At this point, the U.S. Bureau of Reclamation says it's just 23% full. Well, recently, scientists have started raising what sounds like a radical question. What if we drained this lake entirely? You see, if you follow the Colorado River from Lake Powell through the Glen Canyon Dam, through the Grand Canyon, and then all the way toward Nevada, there's another famous lake, Lake Mead, home to the Hoover Dam. You've heard of it. That electricity and that water all flow to Las Vegas and then further downstream to California. Lake Mead has a similar problem to Powell. It's only 28% full. And here's the thing. These dams are affected by how much water is behind them. The fuller a lake is, the more water pressure, the more it's being squeezed through those turbines. At some level, that water slows to a trickle. Eventually, it can get low enough where the turbines stop working altogether. Each of these lakes are right around that level.
8: Highest lake elevation is 3,700 feet.
6: Okay. Yeah. And we're down around?
8: It's like 35, 40. I mean, that's the point that we're worried about.
5: And while authorities have been diverting water to these lakes for years now, hoping to keep them useful, scientists at the Glen Canyon Institute now say it's time to pull the plug on Powell. They told the CBS affiliate KUTV they think Lake Powell should be fully drained in order to replenish Lake Mead. One lake in the hand is worth two in the mud, or whatever the phrase is. This idea is not new. In fact, there's a slogan for it, fill Mead first. But it's not supported universally. Researchers have argued back and forth over which of these two lakes would hold water more effectively. Others worry about the effects on communities upstream of Lake Mead. Like, if we got rid of the Glen Canyon Dam, would we have to build more dams to make sure those communities have just a little bit of water? But these scientists from Glen Canyon have reignited the debate by saying whatever you thought was normal for the Colorado River, it's just not going to be the norm years from now. Our old assumptions just don't hold water.
24: That's ABC's Brad Milkey, along with ABC meteorologist from Good Morning America, Ginger Z. I'm Scott Carty. Thanks for joining us for Northwest News Radio Weekends. You can normally catch me Monday through Friday, 10 a.m. to 2 p.m., for the midday report. And also, we have your chance to take the trip or keep the cash every weekday, 9:15, 11:15, 1:15, and 3:15.
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30: 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Waterworld reports that the prototype jacket produced 14 to 30 ounces of water per day, depending on humidity. The broader idea extends beyond hikers and campers to farm workers, emergency responders, soldiers, tents, backpacks, and disaster gear. 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I'm Ken Chester.
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11: Teacher Lauren Johnson returned all the graded essays but one. 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
27: From ABC News, I'm Chuck Severton. An affordable housing bill passed by Congress with little opposition by veto-proof majorities has become law today without President Trump's signature. Congresswoman Maxine Waters, California Democrat, says the law aims to reduce homelessness by investing in public housing and creating new opportunities for affordable housing.
28: In Los Angeles, over 70,000 people are on the street every night. In this country, over 700,000. And so now in this bill, we're going to make it possible for people to have affordable housing.
27: The president said he didn't sign the bill because Congress hasn't passed an unrelated elections bill, the Save America Act, that doesn't have enough votes in the Senate to pass. Calls for an independent investigation in the case of the Mexican citizen fatally shot by immigration officers in Houston this week. ICE claims he rammed an officer's vehicle during an attempted arrest and was shot in self-defense, but a lawyer for two witnesses disputes that. At a memorial service today, Congresswoman Sylvia Garcia in Houston.
31: We will continue to fight for a complete, independent, top-to-bottom investigation to find out exactly what happened.
27: Strongly considering running for president based on being detained by armed Israeli settlers this week in the West Bank, who he calls armed hoodlums, Congressman Ro Khanna, California Democrat, accusing Israel of genocide and apartheid.
32: We need a new moral direction in our party.
27: Adding,
32: I saw the arrogance in the eyes of those settlers, 21 and 22-year-olds with guns, laughing that they had detained us. The arrogance of those young IDF soldiers that my tax dollars are funding. having no respect for the fact that they were detaining Americans.
27: The Israeli military issuing a statement saying it responded to a report of civilians blocking a road and soldiers showed up and cleared them away. 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
0: I'm E.S. Henry for Northwest News Radio. Seattle motorists are facing some mixed news this weekend as the Department of Transportation will be renewing the Revive I-5 project on Monday. The project will be blocking the northbound I-5 lanes near the Ship Canal Bridge. Como's Theron's on with the details.
2: All lanes of northbound I-5 are closed all weekend from I-90 to Northeast 45th Street, so WashDOT can set up a new work zone. Once lanes reopen early Monday, I-5 will be reduced to just two left lanes over the Ship Canal Bridge.
0: Seattle residents are anticipating upcoming budget announcements for the city in September after recent data shows that Seattle is leading the country in downtown vacancies. An estimated 36.5% of business spaces are currently unoccupied in downtown Seattle, and nearly 24% of business space in other areas of town are vacant as well. The Downtown Seattle Association estimates that 30,000 jobs have been lost in Seattle since 2020. Seattle has surpassed San Francisco as the city with the largest vacancy rate in its downtown district. A federal judge has ordered the GEO Group, a private company facilitating ICE detention centers, to allow health inspectors inside the centers to evaluate health conditions. The Northwest ICE Center near Tacoma has been in an ongoing battle with the state of Washington that responded to claims that conditions inside the center violated human rights and that detainees were subject to unhealthy living environments. The judge issued the order on Thursday, and the GEO Group has 2 weeks to comply with that order. We'll see a mix of clouds and sunshine around the sound this weekend with a little bit of humidity. High temperatures will stay in the low 70s before heating up a bit at the start of the work week.
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1: No issues to report as you make your way southbound Shoreline to Seattle. You're looking at just under 30 minutes. Northbound Shoreline to Everett, a 25-minute travel time. Northbound I-5 is completely closed in between I-90 and 45th Street, in place until Monday. After Monday, we will be left with the northbound express lanes open 24-7 and only two lanes open over the Ship Canal Bridge moving northbound on I-5. After Monday, it'll be set in place until the end of the year. As you head into it, you're heavy from after Michigan Street on the way. As you make your way southbound, Tukwila into Tacoma, just under 35 minutes. And in the South Sound, the ongoing work on I-5 southbound at Steilacoom-DuPont Road this weekend leaves only three lanes open and everybody moving through the HOV lane. And you're slow as you move through the zone. As you make your way on the Valley Freeway, you're crash-free and no issues on 405 through Bellevue in the Northwest News Radio Traffic Center. I'm Karen Trombley.
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8: All right, welcome to the show, everybody. I'm your host, Kenny Michaels. It is a fabulous day today because I've got news that's going to blow your stinking mind. All right, welcome to the show, everybody. I'm Kenny Michaels. This is Striking Gold. I went ahead and turned the phone lines on. We're ready to take your calls. The number here is 888-961-0222. Again, 888-961-0222. The amazing Wendy is on phones today, so when you call in, be nice to her, please, okay? All right, the number to get me live again, 888-961-0222, or go to kennysgoldquiz.com. Have I got information for you? Guess who started revaluating gold? China. In Hong Kong, they just launched a gold clearing and settlement system. Wow. What does that mean? It means that now you can trade gold through China. That's what that means. China is now starting to revalue gold in their country. Now, we know Donald Trump well enough to know he doesn't let anybody, including China, outshine him. Listen to this. There are five articles on the internet

was in Newsweek. Now I've got the number one reason why Trump is going to reprice gold. Listen to this. And you better buy now. The U.S. Treasury currently carries the gold reserves on the books at $42.22 an ounce. That was the price in 1973. They have never changed that price since 1973. 5 decades. So the minute Trump reprices gold, it makes us a wealthy country. And he's no dummy. And since China's already started, you know Trump's not going to be outdone. This man bathes in gold. So if you have been contemplating moving to gold, you better do it now. We are so close. It's crazy. Every one of these articles talking about Trump repricing gold. It's currently on the U.S. books at $42 an ounce. Well, we all know it ain't $42 an ounce. Why do you think all the major banking firms in the country are giving record numbers for gold by the end of the year? Because they think it's going to happen. And a lot of articles think it's going to happen this year. How crazy is this? Let's go. This is what we've been waiting for. China has already started a revaluation of gold. Trump will not be outdone by the Chinese. I'm telling you that now. You already know that about him, right? You know, well, what does he say? China. He's not going to let China outdo him, right? That's why you want to get your retirement account, your IRA, your 401k, get it into gold and hurry up and do it. Get your cash out of the bank, get it into gold. Okay. You know, I tell you to call Golden Crest Metals. 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Or if you want me to help you, go to kennysgoldquiz.com. Okay, and you see me, the sexiest man on radio. 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I am the sexiest man on radio. No, there's no doubt about it. No doubt about it. I looked at myself in the mirror the other day and I thought, man, Mr. Michaels, you are the sexiest. If they had an award for the sexiest man in radio, I'd get it. I'd get it. I'd get at least 3 votes. My cameraman, Mike, my engineer, Eric, and my wife. I would get 3 votes. That's enough to win. All right, here we go. Call me here, 888-961-0222. That gets you live with me. I'm Kenny Michaels. This is Striking Gold. So China's already pulled the trigger on revaluing gold. That is enormous news because they hold a hell of a lot of gold. And what it does is it makes them an instantly wealthy country. Instantly wealthy. Okay, and Trump's no dummy. 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All right. So I asked last week and I ask it again. With everything going on in the world, and then I've got some crazy news to tell you that's going to make your hair stand up. And I'm 3/4 bald and it makes my hair stand up. But first I want to say this. I asked last week, how comfortable do you feel with everything going on in the world? How comfortable do you feel that your retirement money will be there when you need it if you left it where it is? And just about everybody I asked that question to all week says, I don't feel comfortable. Listen very carefully. There's a saying. There's a saying when you invest and it says, when in doubt, get out. That's it. When in doubt, get out. If you have any doubt
that your

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1: I'm E.S. Henry for Northwest News Radio. A Boeing 737 flight in Europe needed to make an emergency landing on Friday after an engine failure caused a cabin window to shatter, and the resulting pressure loss caused a passenger to nearly be sucked out of the airplane. It was a Ryanair flight from Greece to Germany, and the passenger's head was out of the airplane before his wife could pull him back inside. Como's Joel Moreno with the details.
2: This incident in Greece gave people at SeaTac Airport a lot to consider.
3: I think it's a very odd occurrence, something that you wouldn't really expect.
2: The man sucked out the window survived after his wife clung to his legs and other passengers rushed over to help.
1: The incident happened just hours before Boeing celebrated the opening of its expanded operations in Everett, which plans to produce 52 new 737s a month. Boeing is cooperating with investigators for the cause of the incident and reports that the 737 was delivered to Ryanair in 2008. Seattle City Mayor Katie Wilson is coming under fire for turning off surveillance cameras in the stadium district now that the World Cup has come to a conclusion. Opponents of the cameras claim that the surveillance is an invasion of privacy. Supporters of the technology claim that the cameras are a deterrent to crime in that area. Public safety officials believe that the cameras are not as invasive as people might imagine, and Como's Lin-Ann Nguyen was able to get an explanation.
4: Public Safety Committee Chair Bob Kettle says there are already safeguards in place to make sure the video is used appropriately for local criminal investigations.
5: The images on the camera stay on the camera, and they're not pulled unless they're cued by like a 911 call.
1: The city is auditing the effectiveness of the cameras and will make final decisions about the system later on this year. We'll see a mix of clouds and sunshine around the Sound this weekend. High temperatures will stay in the low 70s before heating up at the start of the work week.
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6: With the closure of I-5 northbound from I-90 to 45th Street, traffic is very heavy from the West Seattle Bridge into the work zone. After Monday, when it reopens, we'll be left with only two lanes open, I-5 northbound over the Ship Canal Bridge and the northbound express lanes. They will remain open 24-7. And after Monday, that's set up in place until the end of the year. As you make your way southbound Everett to Shoreline, you're looking at less than 25 minutes. Shoreline south to Seattle, you're looking at just under 30 minutes. As you make your way southbound from Tukwila into Tacoma, just under a 30-minute ride. The ongoing work at I-5 southbound right near Steilacoom DuPont Roads is down to just three lanes with everybody moving through the HOV lane set in place until Monday. Also for the weekend, and you're heavy with it, 18 is closed under I-90. And no issues to report on the Valley Freeway in the Northwest News Radio Traffic Center. I'm Karen Trombley.
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9: From ABC News, I'm Chuck Severson. U.S. Ambassador to Israel Mike Huckabee tells Fox News that Israeli intelligence tipped off the U.S. to a very specific plot to assassinate President Trump. His comment contradicted Trump, who told the New York Post that Israel came up with nothing when asked about the plot, first reported in the Wall Street Journal. ABC News senior White House correspondent Selena Wang.
10: The president is issuing this new threat against Iran, posting that 1,000 missiles are locked and loaded and aimed at Iran, with thousands more to immediately follow if the Iranian government acts on its threat to assassinate or attempt to assassinate him.
9: With the Iran war not resolved yet, with no U.S. demands met, talks in Oman today with officials of that country and Iranian reps are winding down, delegations departing without any signs of an immediate breakthrough. But that could change, says a U.S. official and a source familiar to ABC News. The Trump administration demands a public statement from Iran declaring the Strait of Hormuz is fully open and ships are safe from attacks. So far, Iran hasn't done that. What makes Congressman Ro Khanna seriously think about running for president, says the California Democrat, is him being detained by armed Israeli settlers in the West Bank Thursday, blocking a road.
11: These hoodlums come in with machine guns, an M4, an American-made machine gun, and they detain us. They block off the road. And then they call the IDF, and the IDF is on their side, not on the side of the Americans.
9: Accusing Israel of genocide and apartheid.
11: We need a new moral direction in our party.
9: The Israeli military saying it responded to a report of civilians blocking a road, and soldiers showed up and cleared them away. An American humanitarian worker has been infected with Ebola in the Democratic Republic of the Congo. Just weeks ago, another American, a doctor, was infected and later flown to Germany for treatment. There have been over 600 deaths from Ebola in DRC, according to health officials. You're listening to ABC News.
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12: I'm E.S. Henry for Northwest News Radio. Seattle motorists are facing some mixed news this weekend as the Department of Transportation will be renewing the Revive I-5 project on Monday. The project will be blocking the northbound I-5 lanes near the Ship Canal Bridge. Comos Theron's on with the details.
13: All lanes of northbound I-5 are closed all weekend from I-90 to Northeast 45th Street, so WashDOT can set up a new work zone. Once lanes reopen early Monday, I-5 will be reduced to just two left lanes over the Ship Canal Bridge.
12: Seattle residents are anticipating upcoming budget announcements for the city in September after recent data shows that Seattle is leading the country in downtown vacancies. An estimated 36.5% of business spaces are currently unoccupied in downtown Seattle, and nearly 24% of business space in other areas of town are vacant as well. The Downtown Seattle Association estimates that 30,000 jobs have been lost in Seattle since 2020. Seattle has surpassed San Francisco as the city with the largest vacancy rate in its downtown district. A federal judge has ordered the GEO Group, a private company facilitating ICE detention centers, to allow health inspectors inside the centers to evaluate health conditions. The Northwest ICE Center near Tacoma has been in an ongoing battle with the state of Washington that responded to claims that conditions inside the center violated human rights and that detainees were subject to unhealthy living environments. The judge issued the order on Thursday, and the GEO Group has 2 weeks to comply with that order. We'll see a mix of clouds and sunshine around the Sound this weekend with a little bit of humidity. High temperatures will stay in the low 70s before heating up a bit at the start of the work week.
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15: On this week's episode of Elevate Your Wealth, when the biggest risk isn't actually the market, Warren Buffett's wisdom and the case for stop-loss discipline, and then do you want to live longer in retirement? 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All that and more on this week's episode of Elevate Your Wealth.
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17: 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My name is Steve Siddall. Mark Stimson is here. Mark, of course, been helping folks since, well, early, well, for a long time. Mark, we're of the same age, Mark, I think. Casey Elkins here as well, certified financial fiduciary. And we are here to talk about lots of things and always good to see you guys. And, you know, it's a big night, big day, big month. We'll say that.
15: Yeah, that's right. Yeah, we always got a lot cooking. It was really great. Mark and I got to get away a little bit recently, which was nice. And we took a little bit of a break from the office and a bit of a company trip with some other peers from across the country, as we like to do a few times throughout the year. And you know what? I'll just say that's always exciting for us because we get to just change it up a little bit. We get to hear what other offices are talking about, how things are going. It's interesting for us because we all see the same news, right? We all see the same media and this money show and that money show. And not that there isn't valuable information there, but sometimes it can just kind of feel like more of the same. And so it's nice to get out with other advisors from across the country that do things similar to what we do for our clients. And we're always trying to improve and to just kind of hear what they see and what's going on in the world from their perspective. And the reason we share that is we think that really it makes us better advisors to our clients. I mean, that's part of the goal, right, is to try and learn from each other and try to better understand how we can continue to bring the best possible to our clients. And so, we had a good time. Thankfully, it was in a sunny spot too. So there's not much to complain about there, which is great. But that was kind of my thoughts on it. What do you think, Mark?
18: Yeah, this is, there's a lot going on in Seattle. So there's just been a little teeny rounds of people from all over the world here for a little bit of soccer, which has been pretty cool. The Mariners are playing ball up and down season, but as long as we're in first, that's really always a good thing for us. And a lot of cool, as Casey mentioned, we've opened up more space in our office, and it's just been really nice to be able to talk with some clients recently where we've really helped them establish quite a retirement and to see some of the dreams coming true, for some of these clients. We have one that's getting their house built and down in Henderson, Nevada. And it's just really cool. I just want to thank our listeners. I think that's pretty much it. And week in and week out. If you've been missing our podcast and all of that thing recently, we're getting that corrected. But yeah, we should be back rolling now each and every week. So we're looking forward to that. And just want all the listeners, but we want to thank you very much for letting us be a part of your life and hopefully helping you with any of the retirement things that you need to have done.
17: Absolutely. And again, it's 844-471-0146 is how you can get started. And let's get started. What are we thinking?
15: Well, we've got this article, When the Biggest Risk Isn't the Market. And I think that's pretty interesting, right? I mean, just the title is kind of what captured Mark and I. Mm-hmm. And there's a lot to this, but I think that, realistically, there is a lot to discuss. And the market is crazy, right? But I got news for you. That's not new, right? And it's not going anywhere. Now, it is maybe more volatile at the moment than we've seen in years past, mm-hmm. but it's also volatile to the upside. So that's generally a good thing, right? So that being said, it's always fun to ride the train up. Nobody wants to ride it down. That's the key, right? And the timing of it is really important. But when we think about moving into retirement, oftentimes people think that the market not cooperating is the biggest concern, that is the potential biggest issue that they face. But really there's some other things that this article brings out.
18: Yeah. One of the things is definitely headlines. I think we know what happens. I mean, somebody can make a tweet, or somebody can make a statement, and there's so much news that travels instantaneously in the world

0: students and people that come to our classes that once you start taking money out, right, and you need that for expenses, whatever it might be, that's where we can get into a lot of trouble if the market is volatile like it is now. And maybe it's not going up. The problem right now is there's such a recency bias going on with people thinking because we've been on the longest bull run pretty much in market history, that that bull run's never going to stop. Mm-hmm. And that's dangerous, right? Especially if you're getting closer in what we call the retirement red zone, which is about 5 years prior to when you finally leave and maybe the first 5 years afterwards. So if losses start to happen during that time period, it can be devastating how fast you can run out of money.
1: Right. And those percentages are not one to one.
0: Right.
1: You know, that's
0: exactly.
1: That really does throw people. People miss that. And often think that, you know, it is one to one, right? So if I lose 10%, well, then I just need a 10% return to gain that back. And you know what? The numbers are closer to one to one at that percentage. But think of it like this. If you lose 50% of your portfolio, so you had $1 million, you've lost 500,000. To get that $500,000 that you still have back to $1 million, what level of return do you need to have? It isn't 50%.
0: 100%.
1: Exactly. 50% of 500,000 is 250. So now you're halfway there, right?
0: Yeah, right.
1: So to make up from that, you need 100% return. Now those numbers become closer to one to one as those percentages get smaller. So like a 20% loss, you might need a 25% gain to earn that back. But that's really the key here is, what is the timing for you, right? How do you make sure that you're ready? Because the math is not forgiving, right? That's it. And when we experience those losses, that can absolutely devastate a portfolio or a retirement for somebody. So, you know, the article makes this point that I really appreciate. It says building confidence before volatility arrives. And I think that this is really key. All too often we see people trying to make adjustments to the volatility in their portfolio when the volatility has already happened, right? That's not the time to make adjustments. You need to make it before. And so how do you have this crystal ball to do that at the right time? That's really the question. It really comes down to the time frame in your life. If you're 20 years from retirement, that volatility is your friend. It's not fun, but ultimately that will probably work in your favor if you're 20 years from retirement. If you're 5 to 10 years from retirement, that is when this can really be devastating. Or you're the first 5 to 10 years into your retirement, that's when this can really start to cause an issue. And so we got to be really careful about when we are taking that risk and how we're taking the risk.
2: 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They'll walk you through the same process, just exactly what Mark was talking about, just exactly what Casey was talking about.
0: Well, and this is where it's so important. So please, order the book, give us a call. We'll ship one out to you. But I just think Casey hit the nail on the head. And every client is a little different, and depending on where you are in the savings or the retirement cycle. And I think this is where it's really important that your advisor understand you. And because everybody kind of behaves differently when it comes to volatility, some are less emotional about it, right? And they can ride it out. But like Casey mentioned, if you're drawing money out and you're in retirement, that volatility becomes an enemy, not your friend. If we're young enough and we're letting the account just grow, well, volatility can be a great thing for that individual, but we work with people that are retiring or close to retirement. Volatility is not your friend, and we want our clients to understand that. And you as an advisor need to understand your client's emotional makeup, because if you don't, they might make decisions that could really hurt them. And that's on us that's on us as advisors. We need to know our clients.
1: Yeah, because it's the whiplash that really causes issues for people, right? That's what it comes down to. You think of a car accident, right? Most of the damage happens from the whiplash in those type of scenarios. And so it's the same thing with our investments. If we go all in on risk and then we get nervous and we go all out on risk, if we're making these overly emotional decisions like whiplash, that can really start to cause a problem. And so if you think that that might be you, if you're unsure of the risk that you're taking, if you'd like to figure out how to better adjust the risk in your portfolio to make sure that your future in retirement is successful, this is your opportunity to do that. Steve will share the number with you here in just

0: a second, but this is your opportunity to get a written financial plan put together by our team of planners. We'll sit down, have a one-on-one conversation, talk about what you want your retirement to look like. Again, the risk that you're taking, is it appropriate? How do you create income? What can you do to lessen your taxes? Don't hesitate. Pick up the phone and give us a call.
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1: 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My name's Steve Siddall. We've been having a good conversation in the first section, first segment. We were talking a lot about, just what we can do and how we should do it. And this time we're going to get into a little bit about Warren Buffett, because that's always a good topic to have, and so much more.
3: Yeah, you know, Warren Buffett is someone that I think Casey and I put a lot of credence. We listened to him. We listened to Berkshire Hathaway a little bit. And he's been around. He's made a lot of money in the market. And I love it because Casey does this section in our workshops that we do. And there's a section and we bring up on our big screen, what is the number one rule when it comes to Warren Buffett and investing? What's that number one rule, Casey?
0: Don't lose money.
3: Yeah, don't lose money. And then right underneath that, we say he's got rule number two. And you know what that is?
0: A cheeky rule, as they say.
3: Yeah, exactly. And that rule is very straightforward, too. Don't forget rule number one. It's all about losses, right? And it's depending on when they happen, can be devastating. And that's really, I think, I give Warren a lot of credit. Like right now, his company has as much cash sitting on the sidelines as he's probably ever have. And he's not a real big fan of cash. But what is he seeing right now? He's seeing the volatility and a lot of stuff is overpriced. And we tend to get, you know, emotional, you know, and most of us have heard about FOMO, right? F-O-M-O, the fear of missing out. And you look at when SpaceX went public here a couple of weeks ago, everybody jumped on that wagon. Well, time will tell on how well that's going to work out for everybody. Hopefully it'll be good. But the bottom line is, in our office, we don't focus on hot stock tips, right? We want our clients to have a solid plan. And for us, we want their plan to work whether the market is going up or down. Mm-hmm. That's the key, right? We got to be able to have them be successful when the market is falling and not doing very well. And that's that. We're very proud about our clients because they don't have to worry about that volatility like so many other people that are creating income off of the what we call the red money, the red bucket, right? Because if markets are going down, they're going to have to reduce their income or reduce their spending. And I think most of us would agree in retirement, how many want to reduce their spending? Mm-hmm. Most of us, that's not something we want to do, right?
1: No.
3: So again, we have to be thinking about this. And that's why stop loss or reducing downturns in your portfolio can be dramatic.
0: Yeah, you know, and it's interesting, right? Because social media, I feel like, has ruined the world in a number of ways.
1: Oh, but I couldn't agree more.
0: Yeah, right. But especially when it comes to investing and that kind of thing. You know, you go on TikTok, you go on Instagram, you go on Facebook, whatever, you know, social media you use, if you use it anyways. And the reality is everybody on there is the smartest financial advisor that you've ever seen. And they all made $8,000 today trading for 30 minutes in the market. And they've got great advice to give you. And they promise all these great things, sign up for their trading class and, you know, all this kind of stuff. And the reality is that it's not real, right? I mean, I was talking with somebody about this the other day, that you see a lot of these guys and they're, you know, they're getting on their private jet or something, right? And they're flying over here, they're flying over there. They've shown that a lot of these people are actually in a studio with a fake fuselage and it looks like they're getting on a jet, but they're not really on a jet. Right.
3: Right.
0: And so they're selling this kind of image that they're this very successful trader. And, you know, the market is so generous to them and they have all these ideas. And you know what? The thing about it is when you're a registered investment advisor, like we are, Mark, when you're actually a financial advisor who carries a license, there's a lot of things that you and I cannot say, whether they are true or not. There's a lot of true things that we cannot say on this radio show because it would get us in trouble, right?
3: Yep.
0: But when you don't carry a license, well, you say anything you like and nobody's going to get in trouble, right? And so that's the deal is you have a lot of these people that are really, they're not licensed. And so they can say whatever they like because there's no repercussions for them. There's a lot of promises. There's a lot of grandiose things and they show you their account and blah, blah, blah. And you know what? It isn't real. And that's the thing behind this that really comes up for me as we think about this, because everybody's a cheerleader for managing your own account. But the reality is what was it? Fidelity a few years ago showed that I think it was on average, they said that somebody who works with a financial advisor had almost double or maybe even over double versus doing it on themselves, a self-managed account versus a professionally managed account. And so, you know, we want people to be cautious and to be careful of where they get their information and to be disciplined about making sure that the source is reliable.
3: Just thought of somebody because what Casey was saying. We have a client now. She has quite a background in as a CPA. Her husband was an attorney, and we're doing some sophisticated tax and estate planning for her. But she wants some help with one of the aspects of her ILIT, irrevocable life insurance trust. So she goes to AI, put the question into AI, and what AI came back with was totally inaccurate. The attorney that set up the trust came back and had to tell this client, no, what you are reading is completely wrong.
0: Yeah.
3: So that's the problem. We got this overload of information. Now everybody believes that once you Google something or you put it into AI, it's going to make it truth. Well, we all know the answer to that is not true, right? And so you have to be careful, as Casey mentioned, because some of these decisions, like what we're talking about for this client, they're enormous. And if you base a decision on something that's wrong and it backfires, well, that's a problem, right? And so we just want our listeners to, AI is great. There's a lot of good things that AI is doing to help all of us in our businesses, but there's a lot of bad stuff out there too, including wrong information. And so working with a professional, as Casey mentioned, I'm sorry. I don't believe a robot is ever going to replace Casey and I. I want to have a robot talk to a client about the emotional things that come up when it comes to retirement planning. Mm-hmm. I want to see how that works out for him.
0: I'd like to have one mow my lawn. I'm okay with that.
1: Yeah, no, I would love that.
3: Right. But these decisions are so critical. You got to get it right. And you need to work with individuals that know what they're talking about. We're nationally certified Social Security advisors. So we know about Social Security, but we also know a client can call into the Social Security office and be given totally wrong information when they shouldn't really be giving it out anyway, unless you talk to a supervisor sometimes, but that isn't the case. And so clients, we know clients that have been hurt big time because of bad information. So if you're listening, please double check and make sure that you're getting the type of information that you deserve and should lead to the truth about a matter and be able to do some planning that is going to be accurate and not what I would call bogus.
0: You know, what's interesting, right, is I think a lot of that comes back to confidence, right? When something is spoken with confidence, it's often believed, right? Something is spoken with confidence. And so you believe what you hear. If you don't know what they're saying to be false, you kind of believe it, yeah, right? Because the other person is confident. AI is always confident, right? AI is always confident that this is the right thing. Rarely does it say, well, I think, or I'm not 100% sure, or here's kind of two conflicting opinions. Mm-hmm. And this isn't, you know, a show about AI per se, but it is important to kind of consider again where you're getting your information. I've got a poster in my office and it's got Abraham Lincoln, right? Yeah. And then underneath in quotes, it says, don't believe everything you read on the internet, Abraham Lincoln. Right. The point being that it's true, right? I mean, you could go on the internet and find anything, right? I can go on there and I can prove to you that the stock market is going to crash tomorrow and we should all pull our money out. And I can go on there and prove to you that by the end of the year, it's going to, the S&P 500 is going to be 10,000, points, right? So, I mean, it's this, there's always something out there. The point is this, don't get caught up in the headlines of it all. What is the right thing for you, right? So how do we bring this home for our listeners? What is the right thing for you? It isn't about capturing the absolute most growth in your investments when you're 5 years from retirement. That is not the number one goal. The number one goal, realistically, for most people that are that time frame to retirement, is about creating the income that they need, keeping the money that they've earned, and still earning a reasonable return, mm-hmm, right? Now, it's fun to think, oh, well, you know, had I bought Nvidia at this price, I'd be up, you know, 100-something% or whatever. Had I bought Bitcoin at $10, you know, I would have retired and all these things. That's great. And it's fun to think about. But realistically, in the time frame that you're in your life, what is the right thing for you? And that's really the thing that has to be considered to make sure that we're heading down the right path.
3: Yeah. So if you're listening, please pick up the phone. Let us help you develop a true plan. We're going to talk about taxes. We haven't talked much about that. We have a CPA in our office. 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What about, is your income guaranteed? 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If there's a gap in when it comes to needs. We also are going to help you figure out legacy planning. 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So please pick up the phone, give us a call. Let Elevated help.
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11: Seattle police are saying that violent crime statistics have improved over the last year in the city, and that those crimes have been reduced for the first half of 2026. Numbers released earlier this week show that the city has seen 11 homicides in the city through June, compared to 16 at this point in 2025. Good news and bad news for Seattle motorists this weekend is the Department of Transportation will be renewing the Revive I-5 project on Monday. The department will begin setting up those construction zones this weekend. A Boeing 737 flight in Europe needed to make an emergency landing on Friday after an engine failure caused a cabin window to shatter and the resulting pressure loss caused a passenger to nearly be sucked out of the airplane. Boeing is cooperating with investigators for the cause of the incident and reports that the 737 was delivered to Ryanair in 2008.
1: Hey, welcome back to Elevate Your Wealth. Mark Stimson's here. Casey Elkins is here. We've been having a great show. We've talked a little bit about Warren Buffett. We talked about, well, what to do, you know, to make sure that you can get to retirement. We're going to continue along those lines and, you know, a secure retirement portfolio acts like a health shield. How does that work? What does that mean?
3: This is something that's really, really important. And this article that we're really going to talk about now talks about how a secure retirement portfolio can act a little bit like a health shield. And I think there's a lot of truth to that, right? Because when it comes to money for a lot of us, the anxiety about retirement, am I going to have enough to make it? If I don't, how can I close the gap? Do I need to maybe work part-time? Where am I going to live? This causes a lot of anxiety and stress in people's lives. And one of the things that I want to talk about is how do we lessen that anxiety? What's something that is going to help to take a lot of the pressure off? And I love what it says in this article. It talks about the effect of, the A word.
0: Dum-dum-dum.
3: Yep. Annuities, right? On longevity. And I just love what this article says. It says, lifetime annuities provide guaranteed income until the annuitant dies and therefore shield retirees from income uncertainty and the stress associated with market fluctuations. Now, I don't know. That to me pretty much says it all right there, right? You sure got does. Income for life. We know exactly where it's going to come from. It's like having a pension that's funded, right? They count on it every week. It comes in or every month, however that payment is set up, but it's going to come in and it's going to be guaranteed, right? That matters. And Casey and I can't overemphasize the importance of that because I love this quote. It says, buying a lifetime annuity at retirement says it's added 2.6% to longevity at the 5-year horizon and 3.6% at the 10-year horizon. So what is that really saying? It's saying that those that have an annuity or basically a pension are outliving those that don't. I mean, that's what that, in a nutshell, that's it. Mm-hmm. And this isn't us. This isn't Casey and I saying this. You know, this, these are studies that have been done by academics that know what the heck they're talking about. And so, and we believe in them, right? Annuities matter and they can create a lot of guaranteed income and reduce everyone's stress.
0: Right. You know, and I think the hard part is this, right? You know, there's a number of things that come up with annuities, right? People think, well, they're expensive, right? And, you know, some of them are. Don't get me wrong. Absolutely. Right. Some of them are. And those we're not interested in. I'm 100% on the same page with you, right?
3: Yep. We don't use them.
0: Yeah. We don't use them, right? But I think this is it, right? Annuity is the highest level word that can be used for what we're trying to accomplish here. But there's different types of annuities and there's different ways to use them, right? That's like saying pickup truck. And let's say I bought a Ford one time and the Ford broke down. And so I come to you and I say, well, pickup trucks are bad because I had one once and they were all bad.
1: Right.
0: They're bad. Well,
1: they're all bad.
0: That one was bad, right? That doesn't mean that they're all bad. You're not being specific enough in the conversation. So what type of annuity is expensive? On the other hand, what type of annuity is the one that does what this article is talking about? The longevity, creating that happiness, that satisfaction in retirement, right? There are different pieces to this. And I think here's the other thing. We all get caught up in this wheel or this idea of creating as much of creating as much growth on our investments as possible, because that's the name of the game, right? When you're 25 years old and you start a 401k, the name of the game is growth, maximum growth, right? That's what you want. As much risk as you are comfortable with, as much risk as you can stomach, because you got 40 years until you retire. That's the key though, right? That's the key behind all this. You have time. Time is on your side. When you're 60, 65, almost 70, whatever that time frame is for your retirement, things are different, right? The time is no longer on your side in that way, and you're moving into a different phase. It is no longer about maximum return and maximum accumulation. Rather, it's about security, safety, and maximum income, because that's what you're trying to replace is the income. And so the simple answer is this. An annuity is going to disappoint you if you want maximum growth and return on your investment. It's not designed for that. That's not the purpose, right? Yeah. That's why we never have this conversation with 35-year-olds, because it doesn't make sense for them, right? No, it's not the right thing. But somebody who's close to retirement, Steve, if I said to you right now, Steve, you could, every dollar that you make right now, you could make every single year for the rest of your entire life. You just no longer have to go to work to get it. Would you keep coming to work, or would you go, all right, guys, see you later. I'm out.
1: Oh, yeah. See you later.
0: Yeah, right.
1: Sign me up.
0: That's it, right? You just need
1: guaranteed income. Yeah, I'm there.
0: Exactly. You need the income, right? And the reality is that the emotional satisfaction and the gratification that guaranteed income gives you cannot be understated. Yeah. And that's the point that this article is making, is how are you going to create income in retirement? Because we've said it before and I'll say it again. It never feels good to call your advisor and say, hey, I need $20,000 out of my account. It just doesn't feel good, right? It's almost like you're asking permission to spend your own money. I got news for you. It's your money. Go spend it, right? There's nothing wrong with that. But how do we make sure that the income is there? How do we make sure that it lasts? And more importantly, and this is what the article is really getting at, how do we make sure that the income that you're receiving is stable enough that you have confidence to go do what you want to do in your retirement without concern that the market's volatile, without concern that the account's going to run out, without concern that, man, we planned to 80 or 85, but life expectancy is going up. And now what if I'm 90 or 95? What if I live to 100? What do I do? Because what people do is this. They don't spend the assets that they have because they're concerned that it won't last long enough. And we see it over and over and over again. Yep. People,
1: what do they end up doing?
0: Money. They just sit on it. They just sit with the money.
1: Wow.
0: And you know what? That's a great question, Steve. You know, this is something that we had a woman. She came to a retirement class that we taught at Green River. She'd been retired for a few years, raised her daughter as a single mother, hardworking individual, really sharp lady. And she got into her retirement, didn't have a pension. So when she retired, she just had her Social Security and she had done a nice job saving in her 401k. Well, she retired a couple of years before she met us. She worked with a different firm and She came to the retirement class, said, hey, you know what? I'd like to take advantage of a second opinion from you guys. I'm curious what you would do different than what I'm already doing. Because I'm already retired, right? I said, that's great. So she came in. And what we found is this. She had $1 million 401k, and she hadn't taken a dollar out of it since she retired because she was concerned about how long it would last. What happens if I need this? What happens if I need that? What if I live too long? What if I need long-term care? What is inflation going to do? What will the taxes look like? All those things, right? And so instead, what she did was she found a way to pare her life down to just the guaranteed income that she had, which for her was Social Security. Now, thankfully, she was a high earner, so her Social Security was pretty high, but I tell you what, it's not high enough to live just on that in our area,
1: no.
0: Right? Especially as a single person. So for her, she was living a less than retirement. She was not out doing the things that she wants to do. And I just told her straight up that that's exactly where this is at, right? Is you have these funds. What are they there for? What did you save the money for? What was the purpose behind all of this? And the answer typically to a question like that, because we always ask folks that, the question or the answer that we typically get is, well, it's supposed to take care of me in retirement, right? Absolutely. But for it to take care of you in retirement, it actually has to do something, right? You have
3: to spend it.
0: Yeah, you got to spend it. You got to take it out. You got to take the cruise, take the trip, spend the time with your kids, get the new car, do the addition to the house. You know, whatever that thing is for you in your retirement, that's totally up to you. But the plan has got to support you spending, because if it doesn't, it's really not a plan. It's just a statement of your holdings at the custodian, right? Yeah. I get my Charles Schwab statement. And it says I got 40 positions and they're up 8%. Well, that's great. I'm happy for you. But how much income did it produce?
3: You know, it's funny that Casey's mentioned this, because there's another client that really comes to mind. He's single, retired physician from the military, and he had a good pension, a little over $10,000 a month. But the interesting part is he had no children and no wife. And his beneficiaries were his brothers, fleshly brothers, that were close to him in age. And I looked at him, I said, you know, are you planning on leaving the funds to your brothers? Is that why you saved the money? And he literally looked out the window, paused, and said, basically, oh, heck no. You know, no, this needs to be for me. But he wasn't ever touching the money. So we basically took half of it. We doubled his income from $10,000 to $20,000 a month because he could do it. But it took that conversation with us to get him to realize this was a game changer for him.
1: Sure.
3: He now got double the amount of income because he wasn't going to use the other money for whatever reason. And this article makes such a good point. Casey was talking about volatility. He says, even with the bad luck of a market moving against them, annuitants live longer on average than retirees who take phased withdrawals. So somebody that's just drawing down.
1: That's a big statement.
3: That is a big statement. Huge. They're just taking withdrawals versus somebody who has that guaranteed income, and that money can never run out, even when the account value goes to zero. That's important. Wow. And a lot of people are never shown this or never educated about it. And this article was just awesome in that regard, because it is going to help people that need help and want guaranteed income that they can't outlive.
0: Right. And you know what? I think this is the other thing. I don't think you're ever going to call us and go, Casey and Mark, you know what, man? I just have too much income. This is a real problem.
1: Just too much.
3: Yeah. I'll give some of it back.
0: Yeah. I'm just over all this income. This is really frustrating to have to go have fun in my retirement. How disappointed I am. That's not a real thing, right? Now, you know what you can absolutely be disappointed about? The return in the market, or the lack of income, or the lack of return in the market. Those are all things that you can be frustrated about, or running out of money. But you know what? The annuity is designed to solve all of those things. That's the purpose here. Now, I just want to give this caveat. That doesn't mean it's the end all be all for retirement. That's not our point here. It is absolutely not the point. But when it comes to creating income, it's something that's worth considering. And so if this is a new thought for you, or maybe you have a bad taste about annuities, you've heard things, you've read this on the internet, something like that. If you want to find out if that might potentially be a good fit for you in your retirement, this is your opportunity to do just that. Steve's going to share their number with you in a second. We'd love to have you in the office. Who you hear on the radio is exactly who you're going to get when you come in and see us. We'd be happy to have you.
1: 844-471-0146. It is just that simple. 844-471-0146. And you'll come on in, sit down, and begin to put that process together. And when you're there, pick up the book, Break the Glass. That's the book. And you can visit the website, too, breaktheglassbook.com. 844-471-0146, 844-471-0146. We are going to take a quick break, and when we come back, we've got questions from listeners. Oh, we've got a slew of them today. We'll be right back.
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1: And we are back on Elevate Your Wealth. Casey Elkins is here. Mark Stimson is here. My name's Steve Siddall, and we've been having a good show today talking a lot about, well, things that we can do to help make us and help get us to retirement in the grand fashion. We're going to get into some questions from listeners. This is always one of my favorite parts of the show, just because we really do get a handle on what people are thinking and what they're feeling and what really what you can help them understand. So I'm going to jump in the first one, Casey. The question is, my statement shows gains, but I still feel uneasy. Why is that?
0: That's an interesting one, right? I really appreciate this as a scenario because, it's something that we've heard before. And you know what? I think it's something that people feel, but often don't verbalize, right? I think people feel, uneasy about their investments, but they don't necessarily verbalize that and put that out into the world because they see the accounts growing. And so that kind of growth in the account maybe hides or shields them internally from how they're feeling about the investments. But, it could be a number of things. I think the first one to me is really that you might just not understand your investments, right? So they're growing, which is better than losing, of course, right? But ultimately, you may not understand why they're growing or what you're invested in or how those investments work. It's good that they're growing. But again, what is the underlying investment? What risks are associated? And I think that's the second piece to me, at least what comes up in my mind, is it's kind of the unknown, right? What are the risks with the investments that I've had? I'm glad that they're growing. I'm glad that they're positive, but I'm not sure what risk I hold or what risk I'm exposed to with these investments. And then I think the other side of it too, and this is why we're always talking about a plan. That's why we preach a plan on our show. At the retirement classes that we teach at local colleges, we talk about it in our book, on the TV show, wherever it is, we're always talking about a plan because a plan is what's going to give you that confidence as you move forward in retirement. It's great to see the accounts grow, but what does that really mean to you? What type of income does that create for you? What do the taxes look like? How do you keep up with inflation? All those things. And it's a plan that starts to build and give you that confidence so that you can be comfortable as you move into retirement, feeling independent as you move into retirement and confident about what the future holds. At least that's kind of what I see. Anything that you'd add to that, Mark?
3: Yeah, just like we've talked about this before, we want our clients' plans to work whether the market's going up or down. Doesn't matter. Yeah. That's the key to the whole thing, right? That especially because it's a lot easier when the market's going up, everybody feels a lot better, right? Because they're making money each and every day.
0: A rising tide floats all ships.
3: That's it. All boats, right?
1: Yep.
3: But it's when it goes down when it really causes some angst, right? And that, so if we can put together a plan, which we do for our clients, that helps them know that even if the market's tanking, their income isn't going to be having to tank with it. That's the key. You always want your income to be steady and guaranteed. And that's what I would say, why just a statement showing uptrends, because we use the Mount Everest illustration all the time. People never die usually on the way up Everest, right? Climbing, accumulate that. Well, where they die is coming down the mountain. Right. And that this is why we specialize in really coming down the mountain. So many more things to take into consideration. Taxes, inflation. And we're going to talk about some of these here in just a moment with some of these other questions. But the point is, we want to be successful no matter what the market is doing.
1: Mm-hmm. Absolutely. 844-471-0146 is the number. Can get you started. 844-471-0146. So let's go, Mark, required minimum distributions. We were talking about that a bit earlier. So here's a 73-year-old retiree, got to start taking required minimum distributions from a $1.1 million traditional IRA. Now, the extra taxable income could push them into a higher tax bracket and increase Medicare premiums. They don't need all the money for living expenses. What strategies can help these retirees manage RMDs efficiently while limiting the tax hits? Yeah, that's a good question.
3: This is a really good question. And you mentioned 73. That's the age for people born prior to 1960. If you were born 1960 or later, you're not going to have to take that RMD, that first one, until you're 75 years old. So keep that in mind. That's why working with someone that really understands the tax implications of the plans you possess can make a world of difference. But I think this is such a good question. Why starting planning earlier can help a person be way more successful, because you've got some runway, you've got some time. One of the great things that we would talk to clients, and we do talk to clients about, is why not start to begin to stuff your tax bracket and start to do some Roth conversions, taking taxable income in a traditional, let's say, IRA or 457, 403B, 401K, and pay the tax now at a known rate. I think that's important, right? And we're doing a lot of that in this office. It makes a lot of sense, because most people will agree, including Casey and I, taxes are not going down. I think we know that. Not with the debt load that this country is carrying. Pretty soon it's going to be $40 trillion. I mean, that number is just, it's mind-boggling how big nuts. That number is, right? Crazy. And so why not deal with that boogeyman in the closet now, pay tax at the lowest rate you're ever going to see? You're going to come out way ahead if you do that. But you need some time to begin to do that, right? Because if you do a Roth conversion, the growth on that has to stay in the account for 5 years before you can take it out. So it's really about getting that Roth time clock started. So the sooner the better on that. That's one thing that we could look at, because the one thing Casey and I have learned over the years is not all Roth conversions make sense. Mm-hmm. I think a lot of people, it's a buzzword and everybody should do it. We don't believe that at all. It needs to be customized to your plan, your age, your goals, and what you really want that money to do, whether a conversion might make sense or not. And so, again, please, if you're listening, work with someone who specializes in this type of planning, because it can make a world of difference and really help you from a tax standpoint.
0: You know, the thing about this scenario is, well, this person's 73, right? So that means they have to start taking RMDs this year, right?
1: Right.
0: And so, again, it's the runway. It's the time frame that you have to actually make an adjustment and create a positive impact. But I think the other side to this coin, too, is we all kind of live in fear of the big boogie tax man in the closet, right? But I just want to let people know, let's turn lemons into lemonade. You have more income. Let's find a way to enjoy it. Let's find a way to have fun. And, you know, we talk about IRMA, which is the income-related monthly adjustment amount for Medicare. So what that means is you earn over a certain threshold, and so your Medicare Part B premium is more per month. It's not a huge, it's not like it's an extra $40,000 a year or something like that, right? Worst case scenario, it's an extra like $400 or $500 a month, which is a chunk of money. Don't get me wrong.
1: That is.
0: But that also means that you have a lot more income, which means hopefully that you can go live more life and enjoy more time. And you know what? Even if you don't want to spend the money, gift it to somebody. Take somebody on a trip. Take your kids with you. Do something special for your grandkids. Pay for their college. You know, whatever it is, right? Don't let these little bills or these little tax things hold you back from living your retirement, right? Last I checked, the name of the game is not save as much as you can, grow as much as you can, and die with as much as you can. That's not the purpose behind any of this, right? Let's figure out a way to go and enjoy it. And that's what a plan is supposed to help you do. And I don't want you to have to pay more than you have to pay. That's not our message. But still, at the same time, I also don't want you to live less life than you could live in retirement. I want you to go live as much as you can.
3: How many clients have come and they've been pounding their fist on the table, say, I don't want to pay IRMA, no matter what, I don't care. Casey made such a valid point. I would rather have extra income, because the tax is going to be a minor percentage of that extra income. Mm-hmm. And I don't know, we believe you know, make memories with our children, our grandchildren, our friends now. Don't save it because you're worried about Irma. That's all I'm going to say to that. It doesn't make a lot of sense, but we understand. But again, a plan is going to help you because we've learned over the years, one of our hardest jobs is to get somebody that's been a great saver to become a great spender.
0: Right.
3: It's just that's the battle we have.
0: What's the saying, right, that always comes up? It's just the cost of doing business, right? You hear that. It's the cost of doing business, right? We can look at this Irma thing. We can look at some of this RMD stuff. We can look at that in a similar fashion and say, you know what? To some extent, it's the cost of having fun. It's the price to be paid to go and enjoy it in retirement. And again, if you can do things in advance to lessen that impact in the future for you, that's great. But if this is you, if you're bumping up against it, you're 73 and you got to start taking the money out, try to look at the bright side and say, you know what? I'd rather have too much money that I have to take out and pay taxes on than to be going, man, I'm not quite sure how we're going to make it work next month. Right.
3: Yeah, so enjoy
0: it. Yeah. Find a way to have fun. Yeah.
3: Yeah.
1: Find a way to have fun. And you can find a way to give us a call, 844-471-0146. That's the number, 844-471-0146. We got time for one more quick one?
0: Real quick.
1: All right. Traveling now versus preserving assets. So a recently retired couple wants to spend $25,000 a year for the next 5 years while they travel, while they're healthy enough to enjoy it. Portfolio sits at $1 million. Their base living expenses already total $60,000 annually, and they worry that front loading fun could create stress later. So how do you help retirees have fun today and later?
3: All I can say, that's such a great question, but this goes down to our one of our basic tenets. In retirement, there's go-go years, slow-go years, and no-go years. And you need to be willing to spend the money now. Find a way to make these memories, because once our health goes bad, we're not going to be doing that, right? So I'd rather have our clients have a lot of income, spend it on the front end. We're going to help them make sure that it lasts. So if you're listening, please give us a call. Let Elevated put together a plan for you. That's all we're going to do, you guys that are listening. We're going to have a conversation, nothing more. Keep your checkbook at home. Let Elevated help.
1: Sounds like a plan. 844-471-0146. It is that easy. 844-471-0146. And guys, always a pleasure to be here, and I look forward to next week. I'm catching up.
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13: 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The views, statements, and opinions expressed herein are those of the individual speakers and not necessarily those of Foundations and its affiliates. The information contained herein does not constitute an offer to sell any securities or represent an express or implied opinion or endorsement of any specific investment opportunity, offering, or issuer. Any discussion of performance or returns is not indicative of future results. Any discussions of specific strategies are for informational purposes only and have been provided to help determine whether they may be appropriate for your specific situation. If applicable, the primary goal is converting retirement assets into a Roth IRA is to reduce the future tax liability on the distributions you take in retirement or on the distributions of your beneficiaries. Each individual investor's situation is different, and any ideas provided may not be appropriate for your particular circumstances. Comments regarding a particular client's experience may or may not be the same as another client's experience and is not an indication that any client or prospective client will experience the same or a higher level of future success or performance. Foundations only transacts business in those jurisdictions where it's properly registered or is excluded or exempted from registration requirements. Registration as an investment advisor is not an endorsement of the firm by securities regulators and does not mean the advisor has achieved a specific level of skill or ability. Nothing herein constitutes a recommendation that any security, portfolio, or securities or investment strategy is suitable for any specific person. No legal or tax advice is provided. 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
15: From ABC News, I'm Dave Packard. An effort to get talks back between the U.S. and Iran on track after days of attacks, but
16: the president is issuing this new threat against Iran, posting that 1,000 missiles are locked and loaded and aimed at Iran, with thousands more to immediately follow if the Iranian government acts on its threat to assassinate or attempt to assassinate him. And he goes further, adding that orders have already been given and the U.S. military is ready, willing, and able to completely decimate and destroy all areas of Iran.
15: ABC Selena Wang, U.S. Ambassador to Israel Mike Huckabee, telling Fox News that Israeli intelligence tipped off the U.S. to a very specific plot to assassinate President Trump. Now, this contradicts what President Trump said when he told the New York Post that Israel came up with nothing when asked about the plot, first reported by the Wall Street Journal. Now, we do know that President Trump took a different plane, one of the older Air Force Ones, rather than the new one gifted by Qatar out of Ankara this week. Huckabee said he couldn't say whether this was the reason, but today we're learning the Department of Justice has subpoenaed New York Times reporters after they reported that sources said there were security concerns about the new Air Force One plane. A landmark housing bill automatically became law at midnight, even after President Trump declined to sign it. Democratic Congresswoman Maxine Waters said the bill had enough support from both parties to get past the president.
17: We would have been able to override any veto. So his back was up against the wall, and he basically had to walk away from it if he didn't want to sign it. But the law says if you don't sign it within 10 days, it will become law.
15: California firefighters launching a massive air and ground attack on the fast-moving Summit fire.
18: So the firefighters, you also have the physical side of it, is the fact that it's, you know, pushing 100 degrees or more, and they're out there in that hot, dry conditions.
15: Spokesman John Miller, you're listening to ABC News.
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21: In Oklahoma City,
22: there is somebody inside.
23: Yeah, I hear them.
21: Dramatic body camera video shows first responders rescuing a man from an overturned car in a creek. In Illinois, first responders wading through deep waters rescuing people by boat.
24: We just got to give it time to recede, and it is going down now.
21: In North Carolina, doorbell video capturing strong winds hammering Lumberton.
15: ABC meteorologist Leslie Lopez. Reports of kratom poisonings are on the rise. Kratom is a supplement that's often seen at gas stations or drugstores in the form of pills or teas. Most kratom users rely on its key ingredient for energy, but a larger amount can do the opposite and act like a narcotic pain medication. ABC's Yuri Benajoud explains.
4: About a fourth of those people that called into a poison center were actually hospitalized as a result of their illness. Now, just this past week, the DEA signaled that they're planning to move Kratom into a Schedule 1 drug, similar and on par with other drugs like heroin. So health officials here really urging not to use these products. And if you do and experience any of these adverse effects, you should certainly call your poison control center.
15: The vigil in Houston for Lorenzo Salgado Araujo, fatally shot by an immigration agent at a traffic stop, family and community in mourning, now demanding answers. The tragic shooting renewing scrutiny of the Trump administration's immigration crackdown and calls for reforms at ICE. Dave Packer, ABC News.
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5: I'm E.S. Henry for Northwest News Radio. Residents in the Aurora Avenue area say that now that the emphasis on sex trafficking during the World Cup is over, activities have resumed in that area and that prostitution and trafficking are more apparent than ever. The city has cooperated with residents to blockade specific neighborhoods along Aurora to minimize vehicle traffic, but violence is now occurring near those blockades. A shooting on July 2nd sprayed bullets into the neighborhood, and the sex traffic has now moved to 109th Street away from those barriers. Seattle Police has increased its presence in the area, and a number of arrests have been made. Now it's up to the courts to complete the legal process. Tyler Cunnington for Como News with more information.
6: These kinds of cases take several months, if not longer, to build up before they get to a prosecuting attorney's office. However, on the federal and local level here in Western Washington, there are convictions coming down. There are cases moving through the courts. But for those that live in the busiest corridor for sex trafficking in the city, they say this work has got to come quicker.
5: So far this year, 7 felony sex trafficking prosecutions have been completed. Another 15 are currently going through the process. Crime in Seattle is down from prior years, according to information recently released from the Seattle Police Department. The department released statistics from the first half of the year and said that the numbers are down in shootings and homicides compared to the same period last year. The city has reported 11 homicides through June of this year, compared with 16 homicides through June of 2025. Other violent crimes are down nearly 2%. A few clouds in the sky today, mostly sunny around the area for the remainder of the weekend. High temperatures will stay in the lower 70s.
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25: Good to have you with us this weekend here on Northwest News Radio. We begin our look back with a look back at a wonderful World Cup experience. It is over, but the image of the city and region as a welcoming destination may last for decades.
26: I think it was super fun to see all the crowds that came down and had a good time.
27: 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I mean, we're going to party all night.
28: It made the city glow, you know. You know, Seattle is kind of down these past few years with all the, like, homeless issues and stuff. And I'm glad that, you know, it happened here.
29: I love seeing all these different people from all different backgrounds.
25: During the 6-game, nearly 3-week World Cup schedule, fans from around the world praised Seattle's walkability, easily accessible transit, and Chamber of Commerce weather. Organizers say they hope the city's performance will help win a host spot for the Women's World Cup, which the U.S. will host in the year 2031. City of Seattle has turned off the stadium district cameras used during the World Cup, but the larger fight over police surveillance is not over. Here's Northwest News Radio's Jeff Poggiola.
30: Mayor Katie Wilson says the cameras were shut down Tuesday morning, matching her earlier promise to use them only during the tournament. The city council approved expanding police CCTV to the stadium district, Capitol Hill, and near Garfield High School. Now, supporters say the cameras help officers respond to emergencies and solve violent crimes, but opponents warn the real-time crime center raises privacy, civil liberties, and data sharing concerns. Wilson says no new police CCTV cameras will be activated until an audit is complete. However, existing cameras downtown in the Chinatown International District and along Aurora Avenue North will stay on. Jeff Poggiola, Northwest News Radio.
25: The state of Washington is co-leading a multi-state coalition suing the U.S. Housing and Urban Development Department. 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
31: The suit is over a funding cap on permanent housing projects.
0: A lawsuit filed in federal court Monday claims the illegal cap would push tens of thousands of people out of their homes. State Attorney General Nick Brown says the cap would affect nearly 3,000 Washingtonians. The coalition had already successfully defeated HUD's attempt to impose illegal conditions on billions of dollars in funding. However, Washington recently had to file a subsequent lawsuit in federal court to block HUD from again attempting to unlawfully cap funding for permanent housing. Brown calls the funding change abrupt and disastrous. Eric Heintz, Northwest News Radio.
25: A.G. Brown also said this past week that Block, Inc. will pay $20 million to Washington to resolve allegations of fraudulent unemployment deposits during the pandemic. Brown says the fraudulent benefits were transferred through Cash App accounts using stolen personal information. Additionally, the company is paying the state $1.8 million as part of a multi-state settlement over allegations that the company misled users about the safety of the Cash App. Seattle Mayor Katie Wilson's plan to ban rental junk fees is sparking pushback from some landlords. Those fees include pet rent, mail services, and common areas. Jackie Kent with Como News has more from Gordon Haggerty, who operates a property in Eastlake.
1: He and the Rental Housing Association of Washington say they worry about the business climate for small and local landlords already operating on small

0: years. The 31 sites were built decades ago when construction of dams on the Columbia flooded traditional tribal fishing areas. Columbia River Intertribal Fisheries Commission analyst Lori Jordan tells Public News Service the sites are vital to the tribes.
1: I just can't stress how fundamental the ability to maintain access to the river and to exercise the fishing right is to the member tribes of our commission.
0: Those who live near West Seattle's Alki Beach seeking help after the neighborhood looked like a war zone, they say. During the 4th of July, Joel Moreno with Como News spoke with a resident who wished to remain anonymous.
2: By many accounts, Independence Day festivities spiraled out of control along Alki Beach in West Seattle. Footage taken by neighbors shows people sending fireworks point blank into buildings or shooting them straight into the crowds that had gathered after hours.
3: It's total mayhem and bedlam. And to be clear, this is not a one-off. This happens every year.
2: Multiple fires were started, and neighbors told Como News it felt like their community was under siege. And all this went on for hours after the beach officially closed.
0: Charlotte Stark, president of the Alki Community Council, says officers were outnumbered, and Seattle police confirmed no arrests were made. Now the council's seeking a meeting with city leaders to talk about public safety investment. The number of cars stolen in the state of Washington is so high that we made a new national ranking. Here's Northwest News Radio's Denise Whitaker.
4: Thieves stole more than 186,000 vehicles from Washingtonians over the past 5 years. That ranks us number 3 for the most cars stolen per capita across the country, according to FBI data analyzed by Abogados Now. Our theft rate is 2,300 vehicles per 100,000 people. Colorado is number 1, followed by Nevada. The Washington Auto Theft Prevention Authority says vehicle theft is increasingly driven by organized crime, not just opportunistic thieves. Investigators say those organized crime rings use sophisticated operations such as VIN swapping, title fraud, chop shops, and vehicles being moved across state and international borders, making investigations far more complex than recovering a single stolen car. Denise Whitaker, Northwest News Radio.
0: And you're listening to Northwest Rewind, a look back at our big stories from the past week, which include another round of layoffs hitting Microsoft and several hundred jobs being lost in Western Washington. The memo to employees released from Microsoft CEO Asha Sharma says the company's cutting about 4,800 jobs globally, 600 specifically in Washington. Says they're cutting roles across the Xbox gaming division as well as sales teams. Amazon putting a new $9 million piece of property to work. Construction has begun on a 1 million square foot distribution center in Chehalis. According to the Lewis County Chronicle, the permit application describes a multi-story building that will have both employees and robotics. The Port of Chehalis sold the land to Amazon late last year. At the time, the city had said the new warehouse would create between 500 and 1,000 new jobs. It's been 23 years since the Olympia Brewery in Tumwater closed its doors. Now there may be progress in the effort to redevelop that site. Crews have collected soil samples from the property to help determine if it needs major environmental cleanup before anything else can be built there. And the man behind one of the region's best-known restaurant chains has passed away. Back in the early 70s, Bud Gould wanted to see if New England lobsters could live in the waters of Puget Sound. Turns out they can't, but Gould's experiment left him with a shell of a restaurant in Bellevue's Crossroads neighborhood. It became Mad Anthony's. In 1976, Gould opened a seafood spot on the Kirkland waterfront, and Anthony's home port has been there ever since. That concept's been expanded over the Northwest. The company says that Bud Gould passed away Sunday at the age of 85.
5: This has been Northwest Rewind, our week in review of the area's top local stories. Now that you're caught up, be sure to join us first thing Monday for the Northwest Morning News with Brian Calvert and Denise Whitaker.
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5: Hello and welcome to the Northwest Connect. I'm your host, Aaron Wright. So glad you could be here this week. Summertime's here in the Northwest, and we're heading out on the water to get you an expert lesson in safety and how we can get you out there on the water, whether you like to sail or fish. And the World Cup is over, but it made plenty of impact across the region. And how about young people who got their first job working the World Cup this past week? We'll tell you all about their opportunity and how you can be a part of it. We've got those stories, plus a look at a local charity who needs your help, all coming up right now on the Northwest Connect. Well, summer is here in the Pacific Northwest, and that means it's time to get out on the water. There's plenty to do, from sailing, ferry cruises, and even catching Dungeness crab. To make sure you get the most of your summer, I'm bringing in George Harris. He's president and CEO of the Northwest Marine Trade Association, the country's largest regional marine association. That means he knows a thing or two. George, thanks for being here today.
6: Aaron, it's great to be with you. Thanks for having me.
5: Glad to have you. So where do we get started? There is plenty to do out there on the water. What's the best place to get started?
6: Well, I think if you are new to the area and you have a young family, let's say, and you want to get on the water, Puget Sound is full of youth boating programs from Olympia all the way up to Bellingham. So that's a great way to get into boating for a family. And then if you're an adult, new to boating, there's boating programs that can teach you how to sail, use a powerboat. And then a little self-promotion, the Northwest Marine Trade Association, we own and produce the Seattle Boat Show. That happens once a year in February, and that's a great way to learn about boating.
5: You see, most of my knowledge comes from Facebook Marketplace. I'm always looking at the people that have boats they want to get rid of. And my wife says, no, no, no, please do not bring that and dump that in our backyard. So is that a good start?
6: Well, it is. Actually, you know, I was thinking about youth boating and my not-so-youngest daughter, 23, called me last week and said, hey, Dad, a friend of mine and I would like to get out on the water. We want to get on Lake Washington. And the first thing I did is I went to Facebook Marketplace and I saw some laser sailboats for $800. That's what I grew up sailing on 40, 50 years ago. There's still an Olympic class boat. And I said to Jackie, boy, you can get a laser for $800. How about that for Lake Washington?
5: That sounds like a pretty good deal. I mean, there's nothing you can... I don't think you can get a motorcycle for that price. Maybe not even a moped. I don't know. But that sounds like a pretty good deal for a boat.
6: Yeah, and the lasers, you know, they haven't changed for 50 years. They're a great boat. But it gets to a point, boating doesn't have to be expensive. You know, here in Washington State, 92% of boats are on trailers. They're small boats. They're in driveways. They're in garages and things like that. So when we go to the Anthony's restaurant at the marina or the waterfront, we see all the big boats in the marinas. That's really not representative of what boating looks like in Washington State.
5: And the cool thing about getting out there is it's as big or as small as you want to be. Like you mentioned, some of the yachts you see when you go down on the water, or you know, the paddle boards you see at Green Lake, there's plenty of options, and it's kind of finding what fits you in your life.
6: For sure. You know, I like to say boating means something different to everybody. You know, there's new ways to get out on the water that weren't available to me when I was getting started. But, you know, the inflatable stand-up paddle boards that are, you know, totally portable, you can put them on your bicycle, you can put them in the back of your Subaru, and then all these now foil boards and these e-foil boards and things like that. We were on Lake Union last week, Tuesday night, is the start of the Duck Dodge. And just to watch all of the different type of boats coming through into Lake Union from Lake Washington, Seattle and Lake Union in particular is a really special place for boating, just all the different ways you can get on the water on a hot summer day.
5: And really, really accessible, too, no matter where you are in the city. So we talked about kind of how to learn, how to get started. What education do you need to if you're buying a boat, you're getting out on the water, what is the education? Are there courses or certifications you need to have before you head out?
6: Great question. So here in Washington State, our trade association and a few others initiated something called the Boater Education Card. So right now in the state of Washington, if you want to operate a boat with a motor that's 15 horsepower or greater, you need to have a boater education card to do that. So that's an online course you can take through Washington State Parks. It's sort of like a high school diploma. Once you have it, you always have it. So there's a minimum level of basic training that you need through the boater education course. And there's some other online courses that will also allow you to get the Washington State Boater Education Card. So it's just fundamental information about boating that everybody needs to know. Now, if you're operating a small sailboat like the lasers we were talking about, you don't have to have a boater education card because they don't have a motor. So the way to do that would be to go through one of the sailing programs, community-based here in the area, or one of the yacht club-based sailing programs. So here in Seattle, for example, there's a program over at Magnuson Park that's really successful and kind of famous called Sail Sam Point. So they have classes there for, you know, 5-year-olds to 8-year-olds. They have a program they call Mommy and Me, where the family goes through the program together. And they've got refresher courses for people that maybe were boating or sailing 30 years ago and they want to get a refresher. And then they also have several hundred sailing boats, kayak boats, that if you're a member of the club that you can use. So they can do things, what do they like to call it? They call it give me a boat, teach me to boat. So they can give you a boat through one of their rental programs, or they can teach you to boat through one of their classes.
5: And that's so cool. I grew up going to Boy Scout camp, and you might get to shoot a BB gun, learn how to start a fire. We never got to learn how to operate a sailboat.
6: Well, I think for a young person, and I think about myself, you know, when you're 8 or 10 years old and you're in a boat, either by yourself or one other person your same age, and you've got somebody in another boat sort of teaching you how to do it, it's really empowering or really enabling. And then, you know, by the time I was 12, that's how we spent our summers, is just sailing and the confidence that it gives a young person. And then I was talking to Seth, who runs the Sail Sam Point program, earlier today, and he was reminding me that so many of these young people that come into their program, they turn into the instructors, they turn into the trainers, and it is a little bit like scouting, so that you move up with some leadership experience. And frankly, that's kind of how it worked for me. And now I'm president of the Northwest Marine Trade Association.
5: Yeah, look at you. And it really is one of those cool things, like you said, kind of like scouting, where you gain the skill, you can teach the skill, and you can lead the next generation. So it's kind of like it's really akin to swimming, which is a life skill that everybody needs to have. You know, maybe boating is not as necessary, but it's great to have, especially in this region.
6: For sure. It is a life skill. It's a lifelong sport. It's a lifelong activity. I think about my progression through boating since I was a young person. You know, first it was fishing with my parents, then it was sailing, and then it was scuba diving, and then it was water skiing, back to sailing, and now I'm back to fishing. But all of those things are activities that I've been able to do my whole life, and I plan to do the rest of my life.
5: And it's kind of one of those things where once you might not have access to one part, there's another skill or there's something else to do. I've done scuba. I've done plenty of fishing, but, you know, there's always something new to pick up. And depending on where you are in the country or in the world, that you can try something new and learn something you've never done before.
6: Yeah, and then, you know, here in Seattle, that's one of the reasons I came to Seattle from the Midwest 30-some years ago, is the year-round boating that we have here. It's really special. You know, right now in month of July, you know, the water looks really inviting, but you can do boating year-round here.
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7: I'm E.S. Henry for Northwest News Radio. Seattle motorists are facing some mixed news this weekend as the Department of Transportation will be renewing the Revive I-5 project on Monday. The project will be blocking the northbound I-5 lanes near the Ship Canal Bridge. Como's Theron's on with the details.
8: All lanes of northbound I-5 are closed all weekend from I-90 to Northeast 45th Street, so WashDOT can set up a new work zone. Once lanes reopen early Monday, I-5 will be reduced to just two left lanes over the Ship Canal Bridge.
7: Seattle residents are anticipating upcoming budget announcements for the city in September after recent data shows that Seattle is leading the country in downtown vacancies. An estimated 36.5% of business spaces are currently unoccupied in downtown Seattle, and nearly 24% of business space in other areas of town are vacant as well. The Downtown Seattle Association estimates that 30,000 jobs have been lost in Seattle since 2020. Seattle has surpassed San Francisco as the city with the largest vacancy rate in its downtown district. A federal judge has ordered the GEO Group, a private company facilitating ICE detention centers, to allow health inspectors inside the centers to evaluate health conditions. The Northwest ICE Center near Tacoma has been in an ongoing battle with the state of Washington that responded to claims that conditions inside the center violated human rights and that detainees were subject to unhealthy living environments. The judge issued the order on Thursday, and the GEO Group has 2 weeks to comply with that order. We'll see a mix of clouds and sunshine around the sound this weekend with a little bit of humidity. High temperatures will stay in the low 70s before heating up a bit at the start of the work week.
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5: I'm Aaron Wright. You're listening to the Northwest Connect. I'm chatting with George Harris, president and CEO of the Northwest Marine Trade Association. And the seafood, too. I don't really trust seafood when you can't get to the ocean from Iowa. I don't know.
6: For sure. So right now, off of Seattle, it's open for Dungeness crab. You can do that on Sundays and Mondays. Right off of Seattle, it's open for coho salmon fishing right now. The Chinook salmon fishing is sort of the holy grail of salmon fishing here in the Northwest, and that is going to open up soon, a week from today up in the San Juan Islands. It's open July 16, 17, 18, and then the following week we'll have Chinook fishing down here off of Seattle July 23, 24, 25.
5: And what I love about crabbing is it's really open to all ages. It's not quite as, you know, putting a worm on a hook and having to clean a fish as some parts of fishing are, but it's a little bit more, you know, hands off, and you get to learn, you know, the male, female, measuring the crab and making sure and doing your part in conservation, putting the females back, making sure they're of size to take home, differentiating the species. There's a lot to learn, and it's really, I think a great activity for kids.
6: Well, that's where I was going with it, is you think about, you know, differentiating between the male and the female, and, you know, the kind of the excitement of pulling up that crab pot. What's in there? You know, is it a Dungeness? Is it a red rock crab? You know, were there some smaller crab or some sea stars that got in there? And there's just a lot of anticipation when you're pulling that up. And then it's a teaching opportunity with our kids and our nieces and nephews about what's in there and then how to be a good steward of it and care for it.
5: And they taste great, too. Any tips on that end of taking care of the crab?
6: Well, I think we like to cook. I've done some seafood fishing seminars before, and I like to survey the audience and ask people how many like to cook their crab whole and how many like to cook their crab cleaned. And I think there's probably 60% of people prefer to cook their crab clean. So that means you take the shell, the carapace off first, break it in half, clean off the gills. So really you just have shell and meat that you're cooking, and you don't have as much odor when you're cooking the crabs in the kitchen or things like that. However, some people really insist that you've got to clean them, cook them whole, and then you get the sort of the broth and the extra flavor that way. So we like to cook them cleaned, and you don't want to overcook them. You can get it done at rolling boil in 10 minutes.
16: And it really is one of those cool things of we moved up here from Texas, and that just spending all day outside is an excuse to hang out when you're doing a big barbecue or something. I kind of like doing the crabs outside and kind of, no, you don't bother me. I'm out here, you know, kind of running from my responsibilities while I'm getting this water up to a boil.
6: For sure. And then when you're having that crab dinner, you know, are you serving them hot or are you still serving them chilled? I like to cook them, boil them in seawater. And then have another 5-gallon pail of cold seawater right there, and then get them out of the hot boiling water after 10 minutes and put them in the cold water. And we like to eat them chilled.
16: Ooh, I've never tried that. I've iced them down after, but cold seawater, that is...
6: Just right into the cold seawater, stop the cooking, and then it does give it an extra salty flavor just from the natural seawater. And then some people say I eat too fast, if you've ever seen me eat pizza. But, boy, when I sit down for a crab dinner, you just got to slow down and, you know, just carefully pick that crab out of the legs and whatnot. And it's just so super social, super fun, and something totally Northwest.
16: Absolutely. So how did you make a career out of boating?
6: Great question. I grew up in the Northern Great Lakes on the North Shore of Lake Michigan. And one summer, I think I was 10 years old, my mom says, I enrolled you in a summer sailing program. So went to the local marina and learned how to sail from a person who became a friend, a mentor, Tony Siza. And off I went into boating. I went to that class. And then I'd always been fishing with my dad. And then after that, did some sailboat racing when I was in high school and whatnot. Then I started scuba diving and worked at a local scuba shop in our town. And we had a charter boat, and I started teaching scuba diving in, late in high school and in college. And worked in the scuba industry for a number of years, teaching and working for a company that manufactured scuba diving equipment. Moved to Washington State in 1991, working for a company that manufactured water skis and wakeboards, Conley Water Skis. And then in 1999, started working for the Trade Association as the boat show director for the Seattle Boat Show. That was 26 years ago. And about 16 years ago, I became president of the association. So a long time ago, there was a book, Do What You Love, The Money Will Follow. And I read that, and I said, "My." I think I can do that. I love boats and boating, and it's worked out pretty nicely for me.
16: And I think that is so true. If you can hone in on a passion or something that's just at the core of what you love doing, and if you can maybe just make some money of it too, you'll have a pretty happy life.
6: For sure. And, feel really fortunate to have made it all happen here in the Northwest. Like I said, there's just so much we can do here year-round on boats, near the water, fishing, sailing, cruising.
16: It's just an awesome place to be. And George, I think when people think about boating, one of the big things is just, you know, money can be a barrier to entry. We're talking the purchase of the boat, dock fees, fuel, all these things. And one thing that can help people are boat shares. Can you explain what that is and how people can get involved?
6: Yeah, I think, you know, if you go back to, you know, the way I grew up boating is, maintaining that boat was part of the joy of boating, was, you know, maintaining that engine, keeping the boat clean and things like that. And that's still a big part of the boating culture. But today, that's not necessarily how people want to spend their time. So about 15 years ago, we started to see boat clubs emerging across the country. There's three, Freedom Boat Club here in Seattle, Carefree Boat Club, and Fun Share here in Seattle. And basically, it's I think of it like a gym membership or a high-end gym membership where you have a one-time fee that's about $4,000 to $5,000, one-time joining fee. Then after that, it's only about $400 a month to use the boat as much or whenever you want. And these clubs have anywhere from 4 to 12 boats at different marinas all across Puget Sound. So you would go online to Freedom Boat Club in Anacortes or Freedom Boat Club at Elliott Bay Marina and pick the boat you want for a certain day. And when you walk down to Elliott Bay Marina on a Thursday morning to go crabbing, or, you know, a Saturday to spend the day out with your family, that boat will be in a slip, clean, fueled up, and ready to go. You go out, use it for the day. When you're all done, you bring it back to the slip. You walk away from it. You don't have to clean it. You don't have to put fuel in it. You don't have to check the oil. And that, especially in kind of an urban environment like this, that is such a great way to get into boating.
16: And when you talk to, I have friends that have boats, so much time and money is invested in that maintenance, cleaning up after other people. And it can sometimes, you know, just taking, having to do the small stuff like that can wreck your day if it's not everything taken care of.
6: For sure. And you know, I tell friends and family, people that want to get into boating, you know, you need to enjoy taking care of the boat, you know, I think as much as using it. You know, and then, you know, just go buy a Brown Bear car wash. Some people really love taking care of their car and maintaining it. Not everybody, but that's part of the lifestyle or the hobby is using the boat. And I always kind of joke with people, is your boat a boat to be used, or is your boat a piece of art? I like boats that are being used, so let's not overdo the cleaning. I mean, the routine maintenance, of course, you got to do that, and, you know, flush the motors with the salt water, with fresh water, and make sure the engines are being serviced annually and things like that. But that's not your thing, and maybe you're short on time, the clubs are a great way to go.
16: And so many options to find your path and to get out on the water. George, thank you so much for bringing us some education and sharing with our audience today.
6: You bet. Thanks, Aaron. And hopefully you can get out on the water and get some of those Dungeness crab this summer.
16: If these babies will let me. I got my fingers crossed.
6: Sundays and Mondays here in Area 10 off of Seattle.
16: All right. I'll be there. Thank you.
6: Okay. Thank you.
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16: The U.S. men's national team has fallen short, knocked out of the World Cup by Belgium in front of the fans here at Seattle Stadium. The place we know is Lumen Field. The team on the field, supported by countless workers and volunteers, keeping the show rolling as the city of Seattle played host to fans, journalists, and politicians from across the globe. It was also a showcase for the hard work done by Juma Ventures, a group connecting young people with work right here in our community. Joining me now, CEO Dr. Lisa Chin. Lisa, thanks for being here today.
19: Thanks so much, Aaron.
16: So tell me, how good does it feel to be part of this World Cup?
19: It is pretty amazing, especially for our young people, because the 16 of them who were working during the World Cup games, for half of them, it was their first very big event. So you can imagine, for a first job to be looking at the world coming to Seattle, it's something amazing. And for all of us, we're so excited to see and feel the incredible goodwill throughout the entire course of the games here.
16: And can you tell me what kind of work they were doing at the stadium?
19: So our young people staffed some of the concessions at Lumen Field, Seattle Stadium, but now Lumen Field again. And if you go to any of the Starbucks or coffee stands on at different levels, you'll see our young people wearing their Juma hats and Juma shirts. And for them, for many of them, it is their first job. And that's what we've been doing for 30 years, is placing young people in their first jobs at concession stands in stadiums and then promoting them. Some of our managers who you'll see there were themselves Juma youth, and then they move on to careers, and we support them in their post-secondary education and in career education moving forward.
16: An incredible opportunity to be kind of front and center at a world event, but also just building these life skills and building this foundation for their future. Why is this so important? I think I remember my first job, and I'm sure our listeners do too. Why is that so important, in getting that help and finding that first job here in Seattle?
19: Well, that is such a good question, Aaron. My first job was babysitting. I think in today's economy and for today's young people, it's more important than ever to emphasize the human relational skills, the critical thinking skills, and what it means the very first time you show up in a job for folks. It's different than showing up for your friends. It's different than showing up at school. And what Juma does is support young people who may not have the adults in their lives who can connect them or who can model for them the skills that they may want to have in the careers that are showing up these days. So our ability to work with them and give them a chance to learn those skills in real time is something that has, for again, 30 years, many of them have been catapulted into careers like working at big companies like Uber. Some of them are attorneys, some are architects. So it's a big deal what we learn in that very first job.
16: I still remember being a YMCA lifeguard, and I think some of those lessons, you know, don't run by the pool, don't eat, too soon after. I think those things still apply.
19: Yes, they absolutely do, as well as, you know, smile at the people who are coming to the coffee stand.
16: it's important stuff. And I think there's also something in the work that you guys are doing of just keeping a section of people that might be overlooked, that might have a hard time getting a job on their own without the support, keeping them from falling through the cracks. Why is that so important? Because I think that impacts all of society.
19: I would agree with you, Aaron, especially now as we read a lot and we hear a lot about how AI and technology is changing the career landscape out there. For many young people, it is easier than ever to feel disconnected. They have their choice of how they can interact. Many of them use things like Zoom or they do it online. And so when they meet people or when they're confronted with a situation where you have to actually be standing there with people for multiple hours and building relationships, those are the things that I think this generation could use more of the support on. And that's where Juma comes in. We build those trusted relationships. And if you've never had somebody model for you how to stand in a stadium with people from 50 different countries coming at you and how do you treat them that way and also efficiently get them what they're asking you to get, it helps to have somebody standing next to you to say, okay, try this or try that and support your critical thinking and problem solving skills.
16: And I think anybody who's worked in food service, fast food, can relate to just those. There are good days and good customers, and there are bad days, and you better learn how to deal with both of them.
19: Mm-hmm. Exactly.
16: And tell us about the young people that are coming into this program, because it is, I think you guys are really targeting a section of people that are, you know, coming through maybe adoption programs. I'm trying to cast a wide net because you're really targeting kids that may not have exactly had it easy in life.
19: Yes, that's true. We serve primarily, almost exclusively, low-income young people, including opportunity youth, who are those young people who are neither in school nor working. And so we get a lot of referrals from many of our partners, including the Department of Children, Youth, and Family. And for those young people who are the most disconnected, it's even more important because many of them don't have a stable single adult in their lives who actually has the work experience or even the post-secondary experience to support them and help them move through that period of their lives. So we have a lot of curriculum. We've built in some supports, and we have very robust relationships with other organizations that provide full service for many of these most disadvantaged young people.
16: And speaking of relationships, I was on your website and I did a double take. I was like, wait a minute, is that 21 Savage? And it is. He's doing an ad for you guys on the website. So that's a lot of that's some relationship power there.
19: Yes. We're very, very fortunate to have many people in this city and beyond who really step in and donate their time and support all the young people that they see. And Aaron, it makes such a difference.
16: I believe it. And I got to ask, are you guys feeling the squeeze at all from just the AI and the AI going into the job market? Is that impacting the work you're doing?
19: Well, it's impacting us in some really positive ways because our entire organization is incorporating AI tools appropriately into how we run the organization. And we've started an AI curriculum for our young people. And what I mean by that are things like, how do you use AI responsibly? How do you use AI for the work that you could be doing? Like, can it help you do a search for jobs? Can it help you do a better job at writing your resume? So we feel that it's really necessary for our young people to get into those careers once they move on from Juma to have some understanding or to be AI conversant or at least AI literate. So it's affected some of how we run the organization and what we're teaching our young people. We haven't seen it affect the positions that our young people take at the stadiums though, because you know, we still need people to take your order and hand you the things that you're ordering while you're attending the game.
16: And that is so true. The people-to-people connection is something that's not going to go away. And AI is a tool we all have to learn to use. So for our listeners, how can we jump in and support the mission?
19: Well, if you go to our website at juma.org, you'll see lots of places for either you to donate your time, donate your treasure if you have it. So if you're interested, just reach out to us because we are looking for mentors for our young people. And like a lot of good organizations, we give our young people as much as we can, including college credits. So if you are able to support us or donate, we would love that.
16: Awesome. And just know that you are supporting such a great cause and people that are right here in the community. that can frankly need help just like we all do. Just to, you know, that's what the first job is, right?
19: Absolutely, Aaron. Absolutely. And it takes a whole community.
16: Lisa Chin, CEO with Juma Ventures, thanks so much for being here today.
19: And thank you, Aaron. Appreciate it.
20: 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New affordable housing is being celebrated in Ballard. Ken Lombard is the CEO of the nonprofit Bridge Housing.
21: I'm a Seattleite that moved to Los Angeles in 1985.
20: He remembers Ballard.
21: Not only is it has it become one of the more vibrant communities, but there's a definite need for projects like this.
20: Thursday, Lombard was back in Ballard for the grand opening of a new 84-unit affordable housing community in the 2000 block of Northwest 58th Street. It's land owned by the Episcopal Diocese of Olympia behind St. Luke's Episcopal Church.
21: This is really one of the first projects to be completed under that Seattle ordinance that provides incentive for new affordable housing projects that are owned by churches and other religious organizations.
20: It's also the first affordable housing development in Ballard in more than 20 years. Now, for the residents there, it isn't just about having a place to stay, but you are also providing services.
21: They focus on family support, helping the tenants understand the benefits, food resources, cooking classes.
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16: Well, that's it for this week's Northwest Connect. I'm your host, Aaron Wright. Thanks for tuning in. Until then, have a great day. We'll see you right here next week.
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9: From ABC News, I'm Dave Packer. A bipartisan bill to try to make housing more affordable became law today without President Trump's signature. He had 10 days to veto it, sign it, or let it become law on its own.
10: This housing bill passed with overwhelming support from Democrats and Republicans. Plus, it hits at one of the biggest issues for Americans right now, the cost of buying a home. And this bill aims to lower the cost by boosting supply, making homes cheaper to build, and restricting Wall Street investors from buying up single-family homes. And yet, Trump torpedoed the planned signing of this bill 10 days earlier, calling the bill a, quote, big yawn.
9: ABC's Selena Wang, President Trump refusing to sign it because the Senate won't pass the Save America Act. U.S. Ambassador to Israel Mike Huckabee telling Fox News that Israeli intelligence tipped off the U.S. to a very specific plot to assassinate President Trump. Now, that contradicts what the president said, and Trump said the switching from the new Air Force One to an older model had nothing to do with any threats. But now the Trump administration has subpoenaed several New York Times journalists, says the paper, after their report on security concerns involving the new plane.
11: The new jet, which President Trump received as a gift from Qatar, just went into service last week after the administration spent $400 million in upgrades. The subpoenas seek to force the Times reporters to testify before a federal grand jury in Manhattan on Wednesday, the paper said. The appearance of federal law enforcement agents on the doorstep of news reporters should shock the conscience of any American who believes in the Constitution and the press freedom it protects, says the paper's lawyer, David McCraw.
9: ABC's Chuck Sievertson. Democratic Congressman Ro Khanna says he was detained by Israeli settlers and authorities during his visit to a West Bank village Thursday.
12: I'm certainly probably the first American politician who's been detained by the IDF and Israeli settlers.
9: The Israeli military said troops and police officers intervened after receiving a report of a roadway being blocked. You're listening to ABC News.
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9: Memorial was held today for the man who was fatally shot by ICE officers in Houston. Several members of Congress spoke at the vigil, including Congresswoman Sylvia Garcia.
28: We will continue to fight for a complete, independent, top-to-bottom investigation to find out exactly what happened.
9: ICE officials claim Lorenzo Salgado Araujo rammed a federal vehicle during an attempted arrest and was allegedly shot in self-defense. But a lawyer for 2 witnesses.
8: When you need to know, Northwest News Radio. 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
29: I'm E.S. Henry for Northwest News Radio. Seattle motorists are facing some mixed news this weekend as the Department of Transportation will be renewing the Revive I-5 project on Monday. The project will be blocking the northbound I-5 lanes near the Ship Canal Bridge. Comos Theron's on with the details.
30: All lanes of northbound I-5 are closed all weekend from I-90 to Northeast 45th Street, so WashDOT can set up a new work zone. Once lanes reopen early Monday, I-5 will be reduced to just 2 left lanes over the Ship Canal Bridge.
29: Seattle residents are anticipating upcoming budget announcements for the city in September after recent data shows that Seattle is leading the country in downtown vacancies.
0: An estimated 36.5% of business spaces are currently unoccupied in downtown Seattle, and nearly 24% of business space in other areas of town are vacant as well. The Downtown Seattle Association estimates that 30,000 jobs have been lost in Seattle since 2020. Seattle has surpassed San Francisco as the city with the largest vacancy rate in its downtown district. A federal judge has ordered the GEO Group, a private company facilitating ICE detention centers, to allow health inspectors inside the centers to evaluate health conditions. The Northwest ICE Center near Tacoma has been in an ongoing battle with the state of Washington that responded to claims that conditions inside the center violated human rights and that detainees were subject to unhealthy living environments. The judge issued the order on Thursday, and the GEO Group has 2 weeks to comply with that order. We'll see a mix of clouds and sunshine around the sound this weekend with a little bit of humidity. High temperatures will stay in the low 70s before heating up a bit at the start of the work week.
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2: A U.S. Olympian charged with a felony by federal prosecutors.
3: This indictment reflects the administration's effort to scapegoat Davey and to shift blame for their own failure.
2: Plus, Iran targets the commander-in-chief,
5: threatening the president with death and offering a $100 million bounty.
2: And the president is furious at Congress.
6: He has made a threat that he's not going to sign any legislation until the Save America Act is passed.
1: Now, here's Northwest News Radio's Jeff Pulcilla.
2: Well, as always, plenty to get to this week, but we're going to begin in the water. Specifically, the algae-filled, stinky water of the Lincoln Memorial Reflecting Pool. This has been an ongoing scandal for the Trump administration this summer. From the no-bid contract that was given to a Trump ally to that flaky paint that was used, and the rather fragrant algae bloom. Now, there's the arrest and prosecution of a U.S. Olympian. So let's start with that last point. David Hearn appeared in D.C. Superior Court on Thursday and pleaded not guilty to the felony charge he faces for allegedly damaging the Lincoln Memorial Reflecting Pool. I want to bring in ABC's Stephen Portnoy from Washington, D.C. And Stephen, what did Hearn's attorney say in that hearing?
13: He said that we should all be concerned about the idea that an innocent man would be charged with a felony that brings up to 10 years in prison. This hearing lasted not even 15 minutes. Where a not guilty plea was entered on behalf of the former Olympic canoeist David Hearn, who was arrested, charged with felony destruction of property at the Lincoln Memorial Reflecting Pool. His attorney, Norm Eisen, told reporters afterward that, quote, it's not a crime to touch the reflecting pool, to touch water in the United States of America. David Hearn, in an interview shortly after his arrest, told ABC News that he only touched a loose piece of blue liner that he saw floating in the water and didn't rip or tear anything. Nevertheless, prosecutors have moved forward. They got an indictment from a grand jury here in D.C. And the U.S. Attorney for Washington, Jeanine Pirro, told reporters at a news conference that the National Park Service employee says that she got into a bit of a shouting match with Hearn when she told him to drop the piece of liner. And she alleges that he shouted back at her, "What do you care? It's not your pool," or something along those lines. And I imagine if this does go to trial, which we wouldn't expect until sometime early next year, that the woman who apparently works for the Park Service who has this had this exchange, allegedly, would share that as evidence. But other than that, Norm Eisen, the attorney, says that there's a fair amount of discovery that will have to take place in this case in the lead up to a trial. And you can imagine that that means that the defense will want to see emails and other communications inside the Interior Department, which oversees the National Park Service, perhaps even communications with the White House, because the suggestion is that all this has happened at the president's direction, that he was upset about the negative news coverage of the algae growth and the floating liner after having taken on this endeavor personally, having personally visited the reflecting pool to oversee the construction work, having signed off on a no-bid contract to the firm that was hired to do the work, and it became something of a national flashpoint, an emblem of a bit of mismanagement on the part of the Trump administration as to how it is enacting some of its beautification efforts here in Washington, D.C., and that perhaps that led to Hearn being charged. But I guess we'll see as it all plays out in D.C. Superior Court.
2: We're also learning that the same company that did the botched paint job on the reflecting pool will now be responsible for its repair. Is that true?
13: Well, according to the administration, the plan is for the pool to be partially drained for repair work to be done on what is alleged to be vandalism that involves something more than 300 feet of gashes that have been reported by the Interior Department to have taken place. Not one straight line, but apparently several gashes at various parts of the reflecting pool, which no one has been charged with. But I should point out that the plan is for the company that was hired to perform that work under warranty. So why they'd be responsible for someone else's vandalism, if it's true, is sort of an open question, if that is what's going to happen. I should also note that three other people were charged with misdemeanor destruction of property, different from the felony charge that David Hearn faces. And the difference apparently involves the threshold of damage, whether it was more or less than $1,000, as alleged by prosecutors. There is, of course, a degree of difference in the potential punishment. A misdemeanor in this case would be punishable by $1,000 fine and up to 6 months in jail, versus a felony punishable by up to 10 years in prison.
2: We're talking with ABC's Stephen.

0: McConnell for roughly 20 minutes and that the 84-year-old was fully engaged and is eager to get back to the Senate. Now, McConnell, as I say, has been hospitalized since mid-June. ABC News has reported that when the ambulance was called to McConnell's home, the report was of an unconscious person who was in need of advanced life support. All of it comes as there have been rumors swirling online about McConnell's health. And so these statements from his senior GOP colleagues are clearly an effort, I think, to refute those rumors.
1: So with the razor-thin majority Republicans have in the Senate, McConnell's absence is significant. Is there any rule about filling in or voting in absentia that Republicans could use?
0: Not in the Senate rules and not in state law in Kentucky, as long as a senator is still alive, is the most frank way I can put it. There have been senators in the past who have been incapacitated, who have had lengthy hospital stays, who have suffered strokes. And we, again, don't know what the situation is with McConnell. But suffice it to say that there's no vacancy to fill. If there were a vacancy, that is to say, upon his passing, you could look at the state law in Kentucky and find out whether there were any particular deadlines involving perhaps a temporary replacement. It happens that McConnell is retiring at the end of this year, and there is a Senate race ongoing in the state of Kentucky to succeed him. That is to say that come November, there'll be choices on the ballot to replace McConnell. He's not running for re-election. And so it has to do perhaps with what happens to his seat in the Senate between now and then, and between now and January, I should say, when the new Congress starts. But McConnell, through his office and through his colleagues, has communicated that he is interested in getting back to the Senate as soon as possible. But again, there are a lot of questions about why he has not been present, what exactly he's being treated for, and that's a matter for him and his constituents to resolve. But when it comes to the practical reality of how the Senate operates, it certainly means one less Republican in the chamber for possible tough votes.
1: It's ABC's Stephen Portnoy from Washington, D.C.
2: Still to come.
1: We'll stay on Capitol Hill and try to figure out what's going on with that housing bill as well as the SAVE Act.
2: The Northwest Politicast returns after this.
3: Sunday at noon on CW Arc Seattle. The storm head east for a lunchtime tip-off against Washington, D.C. The Mystics hope to cast a winning spell, but the storm are bringing tricks of their own, including some fancy sleight of hand. Keep your eye on the ball. One quick move and Seattle takes the game and the win. The Seattle Storm take on the Washington Mystics Sunday at noon on CW Arc Seattle, the official broadcast partner of the Seattle Storm.
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4: Welcome back to the Northwest Politicast. I'm Jeff Pogelum. Friday, we learned that President Trump has decided he was not going to sign that bipartisan housing bill. This because the Congress has not been able to pass the Save America Act, his favored bill of the last couple of months that would overhaul elections in this country. So let's bring in Capitol Hill correspondent Allie Pecorin. And Allie, first off, tell me what exactly happened Friday morning.
5: So what occurred Friday morning is that President Trump sort of continued on a narrative he's been laying down for a minute, which is that he announced on social media he does not plan to sign this landmark housing bill that both Democrats and Republicans pretty universally support and are quite excited about. Now, President Trump has been saying for a while that he did not plan to sign this bill. In fact, he sort of blew up a pre-scheduled bill signing for it that was supposed to take place on Capitol Hill in pretty tremendous fashion a few weeks ago.
4: And we're recording this Friday afternoon, so by the time people are hearing it, the bill will have become law anyway. And even if he does veto it, isn't there a veto-proof majority in both chambers?
5: Yeah, that's right. So what's one of the things that is interesting about this bill is that it did get massive bipartisan support. And I mean massive. We're talking like 85-5 in the U.S. Senate, like a huge support that we don't usually see for any legislation in this day and age, right? Like that's a big stronghold. So you're right. It is a veto-proof majority. Now, I will say sometimes when bills come back and they have been vetoed by the president, that sort of changes people's sentiments about them. So people who may have voted for it last time may feel like they don't want to vote for it anymore if their president doesn't like it, right? We could lose some Republicans over that. But a pretty strong veto-proof majority, so even if he were to veto it, it may still become law. That said, ABC News reached out to the White House to see if President Trump's tweet or post on social media, rather, should be viewed as him saying he intends to veto the bill. And the White House just sort of referred our team right back to the post. So it's a little vague what President Trump plans to do, but I should be clear that social media post does not explicitly say he plans to veto it. So if he doesn't, this is going to become law at midnight.
4: And then there's the whole procedural thing too, and you and I love to talk procedure when it comes to Congress. The Constitution gives him 10 days, I believe Sundays excluded, from when the bill is delivered to him to sign it or it becomes law if he takes no action. So obviously that was part of the calculation here.
5: Yeah, I mean, absolutely. Like President Trump has not said he plans to veto the legislation in part because we don't actually think he like doesn't like it. The bigger thing here is that he has made a threat that he's not going to sign any legislation until the Save America Act, this landmark piece of legislation he wants passed that deals with voter ID and voting restrictions across the country, is passed. For the president, that is sort of a single focus for him. Like he believes that's more important than almost anything else that Congress does. And so in comparison, he's called this housing bill that a lot of Republicans were hoping to sort of tout and celebrate as addressing affordability concerns for voters. The president has called that a yawn. That's a direct quote. And so he's basically just trying to tear everyone's focus back to the Save America Act, something he's very passionate about. That bill, on the other hand, unlike the housing bill, has almost no chance of passing in the Senate. And so that's where things are getting a little complicated.
4: We're talking with Capitol Hill correspondent Allie Pecorin, and the Save America Act got significant support from Republicans, no support from Democrats. So why can't it pass? Republicans have majorities in both chambers.
5: Yeah, this is where we're getting back into that procedure that you, me, and almost no one else enjoys listening to, which is this idea that in the Senate, you have the filibuster, right? So in the Senate, you need 60 votes to move most legislative matters. And Democrats, they pretty universally hate this legislation, and they say that it disenfranchises voters. President Trump has been repeatedly pushing Republican leadership to use their power as the majority to change that filibuster rule, to get rid of that 60 vote threshold. But Republican leadership has been very clear that there is not support among Republicans to get rid of that rule. A lot of Republicans are saying, well, if we lower this threshold, then if Democrats retake the Senate, we're not going to have any ability to stop them from passing anything in their agenda. And so There's not support to changing that rule in the Senate, but absent it changing, there's really no clear path forward for the Save America Act. And that's something that the president finds very frustrating.
4: So what would the Save America Act do?
5: Well, that's a good question. So there are a number of different sort of pieces of policy here. It's mainly focused on voting, voter ID, which is something that there actually is some level of bipartisan support for, but the way that this bill goes about it is not something that Democrats support, including sort of this idea of referencing voter rolls that exist and purging voter rolls. That's something that Democrats really oppose. In the time that the Save America Act has existed, the president has also made demands about other items that he'd like included on it, including restrictions for transgender athletes. And so the bill has sort of grown into a very large list of things that he's interested in accomplishing. But the main focus of it remains these voter ID laws. Democrats are not interested in passing them.
4: What some in the Beltway would call a Christmas tree bill, I would think.
5: Yeah, I think that's a correct way to say it.
4: So what's the reaction from Congress here with the president saying he is going to refuse to sign the housing bill and really refuse to sign any other legislation until the Save America Act is passed?
5: Well, this is an interesting experience because Democrats are going to use what's happened here, especially if the bill becomes law, to sort of emphasize how disinterested the president is in passing bills that support lowering costs for American people. And I should say that's how Democrats will frame this, right? Because Democrats are saying this is a bipartisan bill that helps a lot of people and the president slow walked it for no reason. That's the Democratic framing. Some Republicans very much will say that they agree with the president that the Save America Act should be the priority. Even Republicans that voted for this housing bill might say that. But still, there is a general belief in the Senate Republican Conference, with pretty limited exception, that the housing bill is still a win. And I do think there's going to be some disappointment that the president isn't helping Republicans get that messaging out to their voters ahead of the midterm elections.
4: All right, ABC News Capitol Hill correspondent Ali Pekoran, thank you so much for the time and insight.
5: Thanks for having me.
6: Coming up next.
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6: But the Northwest Politicast continues after this.
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4: Welcome back to the Northwest Politicast. I'm Jeff Pogeler. Here's Aaron Wright.
14: The Wall Street Journal is reporting there are new and credible threats against President Trump shared by Israeli intelligence. What do we know? What can we confirm? We turn to Rich Frankel, former special agent in charge with the FBI. Rich, why is the Israeli government sharing information like this?
15: The Israelis have always shared threat information with us, to be honest, when it's in their interest, but also in our interest. In other words, if there's a threat to the president and they knew about it and something happened or there was an attack and it didn't come through, there would probably be some repercussions. So you would expect them to share it, whether they're friends or it just because they have that intel at this time. The Israelis have shared quite a bit of information with us in the past about different threats, both, you know, I would assume to the president, but also to the United States, whether here or abroad. And in this case, you know, this is not something that we're, at least I'm not surprised that there is a threat by Iran to assassinate or to harm the president. They've tried that in the past, is what I believe. We've had a case here in New York where there was a trial. The defendants were convicted of trying to do harm in the United States and were planning to, or they were making a plan to assassinate the president. And it was also alleged and proven during the case that they were directed by Iran. So that case has already come and gone in New York. And I would assume there are other investigations by the FBI and other federal agencies against potential Iranian cells here in the United States.
14: So, Rich, when we hear about reports like this, how does U.S. intelligence go about confirming it?
15: Well, what they'll do is they'll take all that information that they have and then they'll go to their sources and methods and reach out and try to confirm each and every piece of whatever is handed to the U.S., whether it's just a very broad threat or is it more specific? And if it's more specific, what can we confirm? The U.S. may not be able to confirm all pieces of the threat package, but if they can confirm certain pieces, it does give it more and more credibility. And again, it's coming from the Israelis who you would think would have that credibility because they have been dealing with this Iranian threat, since their existence.
4: And that's former FBI special agent in charge Rich Frankel talking with our own Aaron Wright. And that'll do it for this episode of the Northwest Politicast. Thank you for spending part of the day with us and for following the discussions, debates, and decisions shaping politics and public policy across the Northwest. If you enjoy the show, please subscribe, follow, and leave a rating and a review in Apple Podcasts, Spotify, or wherever you listen. That helps more listeners find us, which in turn helps keep this civil conversation going. You can also share this episode with someone else who cares about the topics we discussed today. I'm Jeff Pogeler. Thank you for listening, and we'll be back next week.
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4: Arguing that a balanced approach was needed to bring the budget into line, Ferguson signed off on the largest tax increase in the state's history.
16: How it affects you and your wallet.
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20: ABC News, I'm Dave Packer. A bipartisan bill to try to make housing more affordable became law today without President Trump's signature. He had 10 days to veto it, sign it, or let it become law on its own. The president refusing to sign because the Senate won't pass the Save America Act, which would require a government ID to vote. U.S. Ambassador to Israel Mike Huckabee telling Fox News that Israeli intelligence tipped off the U.S. to a very specific plot to assassinate President Trump. Meanwhile, Iran's Islamic Military Revolutionary Guard today announced that the Strait of Hormuz would be closed until further notice. Democratic Congressman Ro Khanna says he was detained by Israeli settlers and authorities during his visit to a West Bank village Thursday.
0: I am certainly probably the first American politician who's been detained by the IDF and Israeli settlers.
20: Now, Khanna is the latest Democrat considering a run for president to visit the West Bank. This is ABC News.
16: When you need to know, Northwest News Radio. 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
21: I'm E.S. Henry for Northwest News Radio. Residents in the Aurora Avenue area say that now that the emphasis on sex trafficking during the World Cup is over, activities have resumed in that area and that prostitution and trafficking are more apparent than ever. The city has cooperated with residents to blockade specific neighborhoods along Aurora to minimize vehicle traffic, but violence is now occurring near those blockades. A shooting on July 2nd sprayed bullets into the neighborhood, and the sex traffic has now moved to 109th Street away from those barriers. Seattle Police has increased its presence in the area, and a number of arrests have been made. Now it's up to the courts to complete the legal process. Tyler Cunnington for Como News with more information.
22: These kinds of cases take several months, if not longer, to build up before they get to a prosecuting attorney's office. However, on the federal and local level here in Western Washington, there are convictions coming down. There are cases moving through the courts. But for those that live in the busiest corridor for sex trafficking in the city, they say this work has got to come quicker.
21: So far this year, 7 felony sex trafficking prosecutions have been completed. Another 15 are currently going through the process. Crime in Seattle is down from prior years, according to information recently released from the Seattle Police Department. The department released statistics from the first half of the year and said that the numbers are down in shootings and homicides compared to the same period last year. The city has reported 11 homicides through June of this year, compared with 16 homicides through June of 2025. Other violent crimes are down nearly 2%. A few clouds in the sky today, but mostly sunny around the area for the remainder of the weekend. High temperatures will stay in the lower 70s.
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26: Welcome to America This Week, the weekly feature magazine from Westwood One. I'm John Trout, and coming up,
27: President Trump has harsh words for European allies while attending the NATO conference in Turkey. I'm John Stolness in Washington.
28: Public outcry after another shooting involving ICE in America. I'm Clayton Neville.
29: No prison time for the judge convicted for helping a Mexican illegal alien escape out the back door of her courthouse while ICE agents were waiting to arrest him. I'm Joan Jones.
1: At least 35 European lawmakers are calling for an investigation of FIFA President Gianni Infantino. I'm Jennifer King.
2: He criticized ICE in an email. Now a Rochester, New York man is taking the agency to court. I'm Sue Aller.
3: What show's got the most Emmy nominations this year? I'm Kevin Carr.
26: All ahead on America This Week. Maine Senate candidate Graham Plattner took to social media Wednesday to make an announcement about the future of his campaign.
5: We believe that for the movement to continue, it can't be Maine. And for that reason, we are suspending campaign operations.
26: He added that the process to replace him needs to reflect the will of those who supported him.
5: How this process is going to work, I'm not trying to dictate to anyone who it should be or how we get there, but I will say this. It needs to be open, transparent, and democratic.
26: Plattner's decision to pull out of the race comes after Politico published an allegation from Plattner's ex-girlfriend claiming she was sexually assaulted by him. The state Democratic Party has started taking the steps necessary to replace him and has until July 27th to nominate a new candidate. President Trump traveled to Turkey earlier this week for 2 days of meetings with NATO allies and to meet with his political ally, Turkey's President Erdogan. Trump also revealed how he'll allow Turkey back into the United States F-35 program, as correspondent John Stolness reports from Washington.
27: The president announced he was removing sanctions against Turkey put in place in 2019 when Turkey purchased a Russian-made air defense system. But Trump proclaimed he does not want to sanction friends.
6: Why wouldn't we do that? We have a better relationship with Turkey, and Turkey's been in many ways much more loyal than other countries that we think would be loyal.
27: The president also hinted he may not be done drawing down U.S. forces from European theaters.
6: Well, we're going to see. I was very disappointed with NATO. And frankly, if it weren't held in Turkey, where my friend happens to be a very strong leader, a very strong person, it's possible that I wouldn't have attended.
27: Trump has already ordered the withdrawal of about 5,000 troops in his second term, mostly from Germany. And after being pressed by reporters regarding harsh things he has said and posted on social media about Europe, Trump warned European countries their way of life is in danger.
6: Europe's a very different place than it was 20 years ago. A lot different, much different. It's a much different, and they better be careful with immigration and energy.
27: The president once again declared his desire for the U.S. to take control of Greenland.
6: Well, that's what hurt my relationship with NATO, because Greenland doesn't help Denmark. Denmark doesn't spend money to really help Greenland.
27: And he once again voiced his displeasure with Europe's unwillingness to provide military support to open the Strait of Hormuz and participate in the war with Iran. Ukrainian President Volodymyr Zelensky was also there, pushing for his country to be invited into NATO.
7: And we already see each other as reliable partners, and it would be only natural to become a part of one common security community.
27: He's also asking for more U.S.-made Patriot missiles for Ukraine as well as Western Europe to protect against Russian attacks. John Stolness, Washington.
26: There are growing calls for an independent investigation into the fatal shooting of a man in Houston by a U.S. Immigration and Customs Enforcement agent. America in the Morning's Clayton Neville is following that story.
8: According to ICE, Lorenzo Salgado Araujo rammed his car into an ICE vehicle and tried to run over an officer, who then fired on him in self-defense, according to the agency. Salgado was a Mexican national living illegally in the United States and was caught up in a targeted enforcement operation. Salgado's son, Ronaldo Salgado, spoke about his father during a press conference this week with lawmakers at his side demanding an independent investigation.
9: I saw a video posted on Facebook that he had been shot. I recognized him immediately. Not from his appearance, but from his voice. Crying for help as he lay on the street, bleeding out.
8: He said his dad didn't deserve to die.
9: He did not deserve to be reduced to a headline of Mexican man shot and killed by ICE.
8: ICE says the U.S. Department of Homeland Security will lead the investigation into the shooting, and the FBI will spearhead the probe into the potential assault on a law enforcement officer. At least six people have been shot and killed by federal immigration officers since President Trump took office in January of 2025 and launched his crackdown on illegal immigration. I'm Clayton Neville.
26: The U.S. and Iran traded airstrikes once again on Thursday, but neither side appears ready to definitively say that the ceasefire is over. More from correspondent Rich Johnson.
4: As Iran hit targets inside U.S. allies Qatar, Jordan, and Kuwait, and the U.S. went after targets inside Iran, both sides raised concerns about an end to the ceasefire if the other fails to cease fire. Defense and security analyst Alex Alferez Shears says the key to resolving the conflict is restraint, something neither the U.S. nor Iran is exercising because of the fundamental disagreement about the future of the Strait of Hormuz.
10: The United States find it intolerable that Iran will exercise control over the strait, and Iran finds it intolerable that an alternative mechanism with regards to the control of the strait, without them being the predominant actor in that mechanism, is also equally intolerable.
4: His comment courtesy of Al Jazeera. Will Todman, a senior fellow at the Center for Strategic and International Studies, tells CBS that he fears a return to the cycle of low-intensity conflict with flare-ups every couple of weeks.
11: That's something that I think the international markets will not respond well to, because it will instill and embed uncertainty in this critical artery of international trade.
4: And Will Tebow, director of the Conservative American Military Project, tells Fox News the new U.S. attacks are a good move. He says President Trump is exercising an artful balance of U.S. power, showing you can't attack the U.S. with impunity.
12: But also means that we're keeping an eye on whatever the future holds and whatever kind of military resources may be necessary to truly bring the Iranian regime to bear.
4: Also Thursday, Israeli Prime Minister Benjamin Netanyahu spoke to President Trump, urging him not to sell military jets to Turkey. And Iran's foreign minister says he spoke to his counterparts in Saudi Arabia, Turkey, and Oman, as well as the head of Pakistan's military, who has been one of the main mediators between Washington and Tehran. I'm Rich Johnson.
26: A former judge avoids jail and a high-rise scare coming up on America This Week.
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26: listening to America This Week. I'm John Trout. Former Milwaukee County Judge Hannah Dugan has been sentenced with a $5,000 fine, no prison time, after being convicted of the felony crime of obstructing a federal immigration arrest. Correspondent Joan Jones reports.
29: Even though a federal jury found Hannah Dugan guilty of helping a Mexican illegal immigrant leave her courtroom through a non-public exit, U.S. District Judge Lynn Edelman gave her 0 days behind bars and that $5,000 fine. The federal sentencing guidelines recommended a sentence of 15 to 21 months behind bars for the crime. Here's CBS 58 news reporter Adam Reif.
0: The judge decided that she had already been through enough, that there was no need for further deterrence, and that her character and lack of a history did not require prison time. Today was all about proving that character. Several people spoke on her behalf. More than 20 letters were submitted from family and friends and officials. And then today in court, a Jesuit priest and attorney spoke on her behalf.
29: Now, at the sentencing hearing Wednesday, the judge, who was appointed by President Clinton in 1997, said Hannah Dugan was upset by immigration enforcement, a sentiment, he said, that is widely shared. Ahead of the sentencing, Dugan, who resigned from the bench following her indictment, gave a statement expressing no remorse, saying, in fact, that her acts were consistent with community concerns at the courthouse. She also said she intends to return to public service. I'm Joan Jones.
26: President Trump is appealing an order from a judge to pay out $5.8 million in damages to E. Jean Carroll from her 2023 civil suit against him. America in the Morning's Bob Brown reports.
16: A federal judge on Wednesday saying author E. Jean Carroll can collect nearly $6 million in damages after a jury found President Trump sexually abused and defamed her. The money has been held in escrow and has been accumulating interest. Trump's attorneys are appealing in an effort to stop the payment. In a civil trial in 2023, a jury found Trump attacked Carroll in 1996 in the dressing room of a Manhattan department store and defamed her, as she wrote in a published memoir during his first term as president. Trump denied the allegations, saying she was trying to sell her book, and also said she's not my type. The Supreme Court recently declined to hear President Trump's appeal to overturn that verdict. In 2022, when Trump was out of office, he appeared for a deposition in the civil case.
19: She's accusing me of rape, a woman that I have no idea who she is. It came out of the blue. She's accusing me of rape, of raping her. The worst thing you can do, the worst charge. And you know it's not true, too. You're a political operative also. You're a disgrace.
16: The Trump administration responding to yesterday's ruling, saying the American people stand with President Trump as they demand an immediate end to all the witch hunts. Trump is also appealing $83 million in defamation compensation granted to Carroll by a separate Manhattan jury after a 2024 trial where Trump briefly testified. I'm Bob Brown.
26: After buckling support columns caused fears of a partial building collapse in New York City, correspondent Julie Walker reports the high rise has been stabilized.
20: A 37-story building under construction in Manhattan is said to be stable after support columns buckled Tuesday, prompting fears of a partial collapse, forcing evacuations around 42nd Street on the east side. Buildings Commissioner Ahmed Tegani.
21: I can say right now that the building is stable. It has not moved since we started monitoring it.
20: The old Pfizer headquarters is being converted to a residential tower with an addition added on when workers saw columns on 21 buckling.
21: We feel confident in the emergency plan that we have now to make it stable.
20: Drexel University engineering professor Abby Aguirre says they need to find the cause to fix the issues, which include reinforcing the columns.
22: Was it a design engineer's fault? Was it the construction workers? Did they cut something they were not supposed to cut? Did they remove a member they were not supposed to remove?
20: Julie Walker, New York.
26: Did your favorite show get an Emmy Award nod? Find out when we return on America This Week.
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0: Welcome back to America This Week. I'm John Trout. European politicians want FIFA to investigate the circumstances around the reversal of a red card for Team USA's star player ahead of their Monday game against Belgium. Correspondent Jennifer King has details.
1: At least 35 European lawmakers are calling for an investigation of FIFA President Gianni Infantino over concerns about his involvement in the suspension of a red card against U.S. striker Fuller and Balogun. FIFA lifted his suspension for Monday's U.S.-Belgium match after President Donald Trump intervened, although the U.S. lost 4-1 anyway.
2: I related just that feeling. I didn't tell him what to do. I can't tell him what to do, but... And I don't believe he made the decision. I think it was a committee that made the decision.
1: In a statement, European Parliament lawmakers Barry Andrews, Laura Walters, and others said the decision to change the rules mid-tournament is a disgrace and a perversion of justice. They're asking EU national football associations to press FIFA's ethics committee to find out more. FIFA has said it was the decision of a disciplinary committee. I'm Jennifer King.
0: A New York man is suing officials at Immigration and Customs Enforcement, alleging they violated his First Amendment rights. Correspondent Sue Aller has details.
3: Federal immigration officers are facing a lawsuit after a New York man says ICE agents showed up at his house over an email criticizing the agency. David Strever, a U.S. citizen from Rochester, claims his First Amendment rights were violated after officers visited his home while he was traveling overseas. Strever's attorney, Adam Steinbaugh, from the Foundation for Individual Rights and Expression, says the email was protected by political speech.
4: You have rights to criticize the government. You have rights to contact the government and share your views.
3: According to the lawsuit filed Monday, the email sent in January to then ICE Director Todd Lyons called the official a monstrous human being and said he would never know peace. ICE considered the message a threat and left a warning notice with Strever's wife.
4: But the First Amendment also protects against forms of retaliation other than arrest.
3: He says the issue is not just about arrest, but government retaliation.
4: A true threat which is not protected by the First Amendment is a serious expression of an intent to commit violence. But there's nothing like that in this email.
3: The Department of Homeland Security denies it's trying to suppress free speech, saying anyone who threatens law enforcement officers will face consequences. I'm Sue Aller.
0: He's made a list of the Emmy nominees and checked it twice. Here's correspondent Kevin Carr.
5: On Wednesday, the Television Academy announced the nominations for the 78th Primetime Emmy Awards, with HBO Max coming out on top. The medical drama The Pitt received the most nominations with 25, including Best Drama and Best Lead Actor for Noah Wiley. The Pitt hopes to repeat these top-tier awards from last year. Not far behind in nominations was the final season of Hacks with 24, including Best Comedy and Best Lead Actress for Jean Smart. This is a record number of nominations for a single season of a comedy. Apple TV also garnered a slew of nominations, including 19 for its horror comedy Widow's Bay and 18 for its other freshman show, the genre-bending Pluribus. Many popular shows were ineligible for nominations, like HBO Max's hockey romance Heated Rivalry, which was financed by a Canadian company. Others like Cape Fear, House of the Dragon, The Vampire Lestat, Dutton Ranch, and The Bear aired outside of the eligibility window. As in the past, cable and streaming dominated the nominations. HBO Max had 122 total, Netflix had 111, and Apple TV had 87. By contrast, the traditional broadcast networks ABC, CBS, and NBC's nominations each totaled in the 30s. The Emmy Awards will air on September 14th, hosted by Mariska Hargitay. I'm Kevin Carr.
0: The top stories from the week that was. America This Week, produced by Alexander Hinton. I'm John Trout. This is Westwood One.
6: Mark is 76, and shoulder pain was getting in the way of him playing baseball. You heard that right. Baseball.
7: Yeah, there's a whole league here of old guys pretending like we're kids.
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6: He more than recommends Dr. Wagner. 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
13: From ABC News, I'm Dave Packer. Closed again, Iran's Revolutionary Guard announcing the Strait of Hormuz would be closed until further notice after several ships reportedly used unapproved routes. CENTCOM says a Cyprus flagged ship was struck, and Iran's supreme leader now promising to avenge the death of his father after President Trump made a threat of his own. ABC senior White House correspondent Selena Wang.
14: Just hours after President Trump threatened to decimate Iran if it tries to kill him, Iran vowing revenge is the demand of our nation and must certainly be carried out. In a statement broadcast by state TV, President Trump posting 1,000 missiles are locked and loaded and aimed at Iran, with thousands more to immediately follow if Iran acts on its threat to assassinate or attempt to assassinate him.
13: After a vigil today, people in the city of Houston are demanding justice for the Tuesday killing of a man ICE agents mistook for their target. ABC's Jacqueline Lee reports.
15: Salgado Araujo's family demanding an independent investigation.
16: Even though my government, my federal government, took away my father, we the people will bring justice.